0: Opening our concert from the National Center for the Performing Arts in Beijing. That was violinist Ming Feng and the NCPA Orchestra in Mozart's Violin Concerto No. 2. If the second concerto shows us Mozart discovering what the violin can do, the third shows him becoming more confident with the instrument. Ning Feng spoke to us about the work and why he believes the second movement is his favorite.
1: After this relatively short opening, which is played by the orchestra, there is this moment where the solo violin plays without the orchestra for one bar, and that few notes, for me, it's the sunrise. And after that few notes, everything wakes up and we can smell the flower, we can feel the soft, warm wind blowing into our face. It's a spring morning and it's such a magical and pleasant moment.

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1: Mozart concertos so far, and he'll perform one more for us. We're now going to the fifth, the last of Mozart's violin concertos, and perhaps his most surprising. It begins with elegance, but before long, Mozart takes us somewhere unexpected, with exotic rhythms and a sudden burst of theatrical energy that earned the concerto its nickname, the Turkish. Ning Feng spoke to us about the drama that Mozart is able to create with this music.
2: The drama that Mozart had created is just incredible. And I'm always, always fascinated by Mozart because he is such a wonderfully mixture of some contradictive sides, because his music is incredibly natural. 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

0: Capping off three different violin concertos by Mozart, that was his Concerto No. 5, the Turkish. Ning Feng was soloist with the NCPA Orchestra. Next week, our concerts from China's National Center for the Performing Arts continue as music director Liu Jia leads the orchestra in the Symphony No. 4, The Romantic, by Anton Bruckner. I hope you'll be listening. Still to come in today's concert, pianist George Li will join the orchestra for a moving Chinese work, the Yellow River Concerto.
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0: We are visiting Beijing this week for a concert from China's National Center for the Performing Arts. The NCPA Orchestra, the center's resident orchestra, was established in 2010 and has quickly become one of the country's most dynamic and forward-thinking musical forces, bringing both Western and Eastern classical music together under one roof. We now make the move from Mozart's 18th century Vienna to modern China. Premiered in 1970, the Yellow River Piano Concerto takes melodies of the famous Yellow River Cantata and transforms them into a sweeping, virtuosic work for piano and orchestra. It's music filled with energy, drama, and flowing movement. From the stage of the National Center for the Performing Arts in Beijing, here is pianist George Li with the NCPA Orchestra and conductor Li Biao in the Yellow River Concerto by Yin Chung Zong and Chu Wanghua.

a work as mighty as its namesake. That was the Yellow River Concerto by Yin Chun-Zong and Chu Wang-Hua. The piano soloist was George Lee, and with him was the NCPA Orchestra and conductor Li Biao. Bringing this concert from China's National Center for the Performing Arts to a triumphant close. We still have time for more music with the NCPA Orchestra. Here they are, led by their music director, Liu Jia, in Claude Debussy's Prelude to the Afternoon of a Faun.

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0: Prelude to the Afternoon of a Faun by Claude Debussy. China's National Center for the Performing Arts Orchestra was led by Liu Jia. This program was produced by Daniel Goldberg. Special thanks to Rebecca Neistat, the WFMT Radio Network team, and the media team at the NCPA. The executive producers are Roger White and Jennifer Ho Kwong. Next week, our series of concerts from Beijing's NCPA continues as Liu Jia leads the orchestra in Anton Bruckner's Symphony No. 4, the Romantic Symphony. I'm Jan Weller. Thanks for listening. Celebrating 50 years, this is the WFMT Radio Network.
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3: 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And Mike and Helen Grossman of Negaunee welcoming Greg Friccioni from Massachusetts General Hospital, presenting a lecture on the genesis of grief. Why does it hurt so much? Wednesday at 7 p.m. at Messiah Lutheran Church in Marquette.
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5: From Michigan Public, this is Stateside. I'm April Baer. Today, opponents of data centers find some new gears.
6: Because our public universities are allowed to basically do whatever they see fit on the land that they own, which they bought this land, as long as it's for educational purposes, it does not matter what the zoning rules are necessarily.
5: Also, baseball great Jim Abbott talks about growing up in Flint and his time in the majors.
7: I truly believe that you can do things differently and still do them just as well as anybody else. And I think that goes back to the spirit of my hometown in Flint, Michigan. Parents and teachers and coaches who wouldn't take no for an answer.
5: Plus, it's a conversation with legendary filmmaker and novelist John Sayles. The story he published this year centers on Detroit in the auto industry's golden years. All that's ahead today on Stateside.
8: The time is now 10 o'clock p.m. Eastern. For Public Radio 90 News, I'm Ricky Jahawke. The Marquette County Sheriff's Office has apprehended an Ishpeming Township man wanted in connection with the domestic assault in August. 35-year-old Tyler Paquette is charged with assault with intent to murder, unlawful imprisonment, two counts of assault with intent to do great bodily harm, less than murder, domestic violence, third offense, and interfering with electronic communications. Deputies initially had asked the public for help in finding Paquette. However, they apprehended him today in Ishpeming Township without incident. He remains lodged in the Marquette County Jail. The suspect in an Onondaga County shooting Saturday apparently took his own life afterwards, according to police. A sheriff's deputy was dispatched around 5:12 p.m. to the 600 block of Depot Street in Greenland for a reported gunshot wound. The officer was able to safely extract a woman from the residence and take her to the EMS personnel, who were staged far away from the scene. Other responding officers found the suspect's vehicle on a neighboring property. They tactically approached it and found a man inside, dead from an apparent self-inflicted gunshot wound. The incident remains under investigation, and further details will be released at a later date. An Iron County woman was injured Monday when her vehicle hit a stopped school bus near Iron River. The Iron County Sheriff's Office says it happened around 7 a.m. on US 2 near Sunset Lake Road. Preliminary investigations indicate the West Iron County bus was stopped with its flashing red lights and stop arm activated when it was rear-ended by a Saturn Aura. The 27-year-old driver was taken to a Spirus Iron River Hospital for treatment of her injuries. Neither the driver of the bus nor the one student on board were hurt. The group Delta County Non-Motorized Trails has launched a community fundraiser for a new bike park in Gladstone. Plans for the proposed Gladstone Community Bike Park include a 3-mile flowing single-track trail around the property, a beginner to intermediate pump rack, and a skills area with features like a balance beam, rock gardens, small drops, berms, and an optional technical line. Delta County's Non-Motorized Trails plans to apply for a $300,000 Michigan Natural Resources Trust Fund to help fund construction of the park. A 50% total match is required. Supporters say the project could also help position Gladstone as an outdoor recreation destination in the UP, while improving the quality of life for local residents. For more information, go to dcntrails.com. Drivers should expect lane closures on the US 41 near the M35 intersection east of Negaunee, starting today. The Michigan Department of Transportation is rebuilding more than 3 miles of M35 in Marquette County between County Road 480 and US 41, and converting the M35 County Road 492 intersection into a modern roundabout. To accommodate the work, eastbound US 41 will have one lane closed near the M35 intersection. The westbound US 41 direct turn onto southbound M35 will be closed, and traffic will be routed to the next crossover to the west to turn south onto US M35. And one alternating lane of traffic will be open on M35 under flag control. The lane restrictions are expected to be in place until late October. Michigan's governor began recruiting international investment in South Korea yesterday. The Michigan Public Radio Network's Colin Jackson has more on the trade mission.
9: The governor's office lists shipbuilding, advanced manufacturing, and robotics as some of the target industries for this trip. Michelle Grinnell is with the Michigan Economic Development Corporation. She says this is also a chance for state leaders to connect with South Korean companies that already have a presence in Michigan.
10: These trips are about growing the economy, but they are also very much grounded in continuing to have strong relationships with Michigan companies across the state.
9: Besides the governor and state officials, leaders from the U.S. military, Oakland County, and the health sector are joining the trip. The state says taxpayer funds are not paying for travel. I'm Colin Jackson.
8: The two main candidates for Michigan governor have similar, albeit different, ways to create more affordable housing. The Michigan Public Radio Network's Russ McNamara has more.
11: Michigan Secretary of State Jocelyn Benson wants to cut red tape to speed up construction while providing first-time home buyers with incentives. Congressman John James, her Republican opponent, would roll back zoning and environmental regulations. Speaking to reporters while touring a newly built home in Pontiac, he says it's to make the process easier and cheaper.
12: This affordable housing could be even more affordable if we lowered some of those barriers that are being dictated by Lansing.
11: Still, the 1,800-square-foot Pontiac home is listed at over $400,000. Benson has been critical of James for missing a vote on a bipartisan housing bill last June. I'm Russ McNamara in Pontiac.
8: I'm Ricky Jahaki, and you're listening to Public Radio 90.
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15: Welcome to Stateside. I'm April Baer. We're glad you could join us.
5: On today's show, we're talking to pitcher Jim Abbott, a major leaguer who grew up in Michigan. He racked up wins pitching with just one hand.
7: I truly believe that you can do things differently and still do them just as well as anybody else. And I think that goes back to the spirit of my hometown in Flint, Michigan.
5: He'll talk about his years with the Yankees and more this hour. But first, the blowback continues to build against data centers in Michigan. That includes Ypsilanti Township, where a planned University of Michigan data center project is being targeted by officials through some unique levers of power. Dustin Walsh is a senior reporter covering data center development at Crain's Detroit Business, and he joins us now. Hey, Dustin, welcome back.
15: Thank you.
5: So we should begin with this partnership that the University of Michigan forged with Los Alamos National Laboratories for the Ypsilanti Township project. Can you remind us what the gist of that project is, what its computing power would be used for?
15: Sure. So Los Alamos National Laboratory, which is out in, you know, the mountains of New Mexico, decided it was going to partner with somewhere else because it was effectively maybe running out of space. If you've ever been out there, it's relatively difficult terrain and sort of out in the middle of nowhere. So they wanted to partner and build a new supercomputer facility, essentially doing largely nuclear research and other research that has been done. There's been plenty of different materials. It's a lot of material science things that Los Alamos does. And so they partnered with the University of Michigan. They sort of won the RFP on that. And they're looking to build this quote unquote supercomputer site. They're not calling it a data center, possibly a difference without much distinction. But it is going to be a large site that is going to be doing research. 90% of that site is going to be used for Los Alamos research, which will be obviously a little cloak and dagger under lock and key. And the 10% remaining of the power usage and the site size will be used by University of Michigan for research that they will then partner with Los Alamos on.
5: You found, Dustin, that the township's officials are targeting something unique, trying to stop the project from going forward. They're using their right to challenge an economic development incentive. Can you explain what they're trying to do?
15: Sure. So the things that they've officially done is they passed a moratorium on infrastructure development. So anytime someone wants to build something that requires a lot of water, a lot of power, they're saying, well, no more of that. We have to get different approvals. We're just not going to do that. Our ordinances aren't in place. So they're doing that as sort of a sidestep, saying no to a data center or supercomputer, something that could violate the state's zoning rules. And so they're taking a different approach and have done that. They've obviously already have a moratorium on data centers themselves. They've said they don't want the project. They're doing everything in Ypsilanti Township to sort of prevent this. But a possible new angle is they're effectively going to argue that this supercomputer center is effectively a building they are building. It's a triple net lease. They're building it for Los Alamos. Los Alamos is going to be using it. Los Alamos is going to be paying about $78 million annually in rent, effectively to the University of Michigan for this site. And they're going to be paying for basically all the operations. So the argument is that the University of Michigan is effectively a landlord. And is being a landlord, is that the constitutional authority that is granted to Michigan's public universities, does that apply here? And I think it's a really interesting debate on that, on whether this is in fact the educational purposes, because our public universities are allowed to basically do whatever they see fit on the land that they own, which they bought this land, as long as it's for educational purposes. It does not matter what the zoning rules are necessarily. And so they're allowed to do whatever they want without the local township's approval, effectively, according to the Michigan Constitution. But the argument is this in fact for educational purposes if you're effectively just a landlord? And so I think it's a really interesting argument.
5: Right. So they're sort of challenging UMich's share of the project. First of all, do you think that the path that the township's leaders have chosen for this, do you think there's a viable path to actually stop this from going forward?
15: I think that's we've seen this sort of play out in data centers. I mean, they haven't played out all the way, but we're seeing it play out currently in data center projects all over the state, where it's really sort of proving that these townships, particularly townships, have really limited authority. The state's zoning rules are pretty strict. And you know, we're in Mason, if we look out to Mason in Vevey Township, which is adjacent there, Vevey Township didn't want a data center. And so now the landowners are trying to get the land annexed into the nearby city of Mason. And the township can effectively do nothing to stop it. It's really up to the state boundary commission. So we're seeing that sort of thing play out everywhere. And so Ypsilanti Township is really, really targeting and getting as specific as it can to try to challenge this. And whether, you know, it likely will end in a lawsuit and, you know, it'll probably honestly end up at the Michigan Supreme Court is my opinion on it. Because it's really the first time we've seen a university, you know, they're usually particularly one of, you know, great acclaim like University of Michigan. They're usually allowed to do these things and no one really challenges them. And so this is really the first major challenge we've seen of a university's authority and its power. And so if it does end up in court and goes down this path, I mean, it could really change the way the universities are viewed and how universities sort of behave moving forward.
5: Yeah. It sounded from the article as though U of M has confidence that it has some avenue for appeal.
15: Yeah, U of M pretty much believes that they can do this, and that, you know, if it was challenged, it is within their constitutional authority to do this, because they, you know, their argument is always going to be, well, 10% of it is ours. That is specifically for research. We are both, you know, Los Alamos and us are nonprofit institutions. Our entire thing is for research for the benefit of the public good. Any sort of research that's for the benefit of the public good, therefore, is educational. I'm sure that is the argument they would use. And whether that's successful or not, we don't know.
5: Dustin, for those who are listening from a bit of a distance from Ypsilanti Township, what kind of reaction has the community had? I mean, both Ypsilanti, Greater Ypsilanti and Ann Arbor are sort of company towns in terms of higher education.
15: Correct. It's murky on how many people within the communities are against it and how many are not or don't care at all, because there are so many of these sort of quote unquote anti-data center groups that exist and travel all over the state. You know, so we don't know. But I mean, certainly the township officials feel that the community doesn't want it. And so we've seen a lot of pushback. There's concern about, you know, these supercomputer sites do use water, same as data centers, to sort of cool these servers down. They're concerned about its proximity to the Huron River. They're concerned overall about the kind of research that's being done. You know, there is going to be nuclear research done there. Obviously, the Los Alamos came and sent a letter to the community members last week, informing them that, you know, there will be no uranium on site. This is not going to be making weapons. It's just strictly research. It's not, you know, it's not the chemical research or the, you know, things like that. It's going to be, you know, math effectively and things like that to sort of soothe the community. I don't believe that it's necessarily worked, but we're certainly seeing the similar pushback here, if not greater pushback here than we've seen in other areas when data centers come to town.
5: Dustin, you also wrote this week about Oracle's project in Saline Township, which goes by the name of The Barn. It sounds like Oracle is posting some positions for hire. What do we know about the number of jobs and the classifications listed?
15: Yeah, it's mostly management jobs and really like the high end technical jobs. You know, it's less than 20. It's not a massive number. It's sort of those big jobs, the people that come in and effectively run the site, right? We're talking about, you know, the overall data center, you know, manager, the person that's managing the low voltage, you know, systems, things like that. We don't know, you know, if they have hired a lot of those jobs or you know, high paid jobs. We don't know if they're hiring, because the thing isn't going to be done until effectively the end of 2027. So it's pretty early in the process. So we don't know if they're hiring right away or just trying to build their pool, but it's certainly going to be the first, and we're going to see what kind of jobs are created in the state when it comes to data centers.
5: Can you tell us anything more about the progress on The Barn? It sounds as though Saline Township's officials have signed off on the tax deal that's associated with it. Is there anything at this point that you see standing in the way in The Barn becoming a reality?
15: No, The Barn is definitely becoming a reality. There's too much investment going in. If you've ever been out there or decided to take a drive down US 12 and see it, I always tell people it really looks like we're colonizing Mars. It is this massive, massive, massive 1,000-acre site full of trucks, full of cranes, full of construction workers. It is well on its way to being built. And I don't see anything that is going to stand in its way. And, you know, we don't know. I mean, it's possible that it could be the only one, despite, you know, because there are so many other roadblocks that keep coming up. The slower this process goes, I think the harder it's going to be for these developers to land these projects.
5: The stances political leaders have taken have gone through some changes. You still have advocates like Gretchen Whitmer throwing her support behind them. But have you sensed any shift in tone in Lansing around these developments as we've learned more about their energy and water needs and just public reaction?
15: Yeah, I think it's mostly driven by public reaction. Maybe that says more about politicians than it should. But, you know, you've seen a lot of change of heart in the politicians. I mean, we've seen Jocelyn Benson come out and effectively, you know, want to take a hard stand against them, despite her husband being involved in the barn project in the early days. We've seen a lot of political leaders basically just trying to ride with the tide. You know, some of them were in Congress that voted for the tax incentives that did, you know, attract these data center developers to come to Michigan. And they've changed their tune. So really, it's a response to sort of the overall public distaste for data centers, you know, which, you know, I think is less about data centers themselves and more about power and authority, which I think you're seeing playing out at the University of Michigan supercomputer site. People are sort of fed up with this idea of the powerful and the politicians coming in and basically allowing them to do whatever they want.
5: Dustin Walsh is a senior reporter with Crain's Detroit Business, and you can find all his data center coverage at cranesdetroit.com. Dustin, thanks.
15: Thank you.
5: It's time for us to take a short break now. When we come back, star pitcher and Flint native Jim Abbott talks to us about his signature style and coming up through the major league ranks with a limb difference.
7: 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They're all unique. They're all, you know, you feel the nerves for every game, but you know, 3 hours later, your life has changed after this one.
5: Jim's coming up next. You're with Stateside.
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18: I'm Edmund Stone, and I invite you to join me next time on The Score for an escape from the confines of Earth as we explore the rich lore and fantastical cultures of other worlds throughout the universe. 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
5: This is Stateside. I'm April Baer. Flint native Jim Abbott dominated collegiate baseball at the University of Michigan before he was selected eighth overall in the 1988 Major League Baseball draft. On top of being one of the best pitchers in the majors, Jim Abbott was born without a right hand, and he spent his career proving he was a great pitcher and baseball player, no matter his limb difference. It was just about great plays. More than 25 years after Abbott retired, his impact on sports is still being recognized. ESPN released a documentary in 2025 that was really great. Its title is Southpaw, The Life and Legacy of Jim Abbott. It's all about his remarkable story, his no-hitter as a New York Yankee, and his advocacy for people of all abilities in sports. We spoke to Jim Abbott this past summer when he won the Jimmy V Award for Perseverance at the ESPYs in July. That's an honor that's given annually to a sports figure who's overcome great obstacles. Jim Abbott, welcome to Stateside.
7: Oh, thank you, April. I appreciate that.
5: Did you know about the Jimmy V Award before you were under consideration for it?
7: Well, I knew about it before the ceremony, but I was just as shocked when I got the phone call from my friend Mike Farrell at ESPN, my collaborator on the documentary that we did a couple of years ago. And you know, it's an iconic award in the sports world. The ESPYs are like the athletic Oscars. It's a fancy event. A lot of people getting dressed up and a lot of famous people in the audience. So my first reaction was of being deeply honored. My second reaction was terror at standing in front of the group. And, you know, because there have been some very, very memorable and moving, impactful speeches that were given in association with that award.
19: I watched the clip of your ESPY speech, and it was really, it was wonderful. And you said at one point that it's important to have focus on what's been given rather than what's been taken away. Were there times in your life when your limb difference was something that you didn't have that kind of peace with?
7: I think there was an evolution. You know, self-awareness comes along as we grow a little bit older. And in my case, you know, there was always the presence of being just a little bit different, you know, whether it was on a playground or whether it was in a classroom, whether it was on a sporting field. And so there were reminders, you know, of not looking like other kids, of not being able to do things the way other kids did them. And what you find is those things are very present as when you're young, very present. You think about them a lot and process them a lot. But as you get older, it's almost like a muscle. You get stronger and you become more inured to it. You're used to it. You're able to deal with it and process it. And I think in a little bit healthier way, at least that was my experience.
19: Yeah. As I mentioned, you grew up in Flint and you've always spoken very highly of your hometown. Can I ask what kind of a baseball town it was like growing up playing sports there?
7: Well, I wouldn't say that Flint is known. They're known for their sports. There's no question about that. I don't know that baseball is the top sport that they're recognized for, but there were a lot of great athletes, you know, great basketball players, great football players. And, you know, they used to, in my junior high school, they used to just throw the balls out. That was our gym class. They used to throw and you would play male or female, you know, there were these little basketball games that would sprout up. And I played every day with a very famous basketball player, Glenn Rice, who went to my junior high school and went on to be an amazing NBA player. And it was crazy. And there was just this athletic atmosphere in Flint. And that high school varsity jacket in Flint, that varsity letter that you got, that really meant something to me. Those were my heroes. Those were my people that I look to, and ultimately I understand, I think, a little bit better now my path to acceptance.
19: Who would a childhood Jim have said were his pitching inspirations?
7: Well, growing up here in Michigan, I was a huge Tigers fan. I was a Jack Morris fan. I was an Alan Trammell fan, Lou Whitaker, all that, the team that I grew up with back when. Nolan Ryan, not a Tiger, but a great pitcher in Major League Baseball, was a hero of mine. So, I really admired the old English D and have great memories of going down with my dad to Tiger Stadium and those blue and orange seats and just feeling that atmosphere of Major League Baseball. I never thought that I would play there.
19: Can I just ask your technique? You mentioned the fact that you came up with some different methods for switching the glove back and forth. And you had a technique for balancing your mitt on your right hand while you were pitching. Is there a story about how you started doing that?
7: It was an evolution. I learned to throw and catch with my dad. As a lot of people say, they were out in the front yard, just throwing the ball back and forth and just trying to figure out a way to get the glove, you know, because I couldn't throw with my right hand and I couldn't catch with my right hand. So I had to do all of it with my left. And, you know, it was an evolution. I can't say that it was smooth all the way through. There was a lot of trial and error. And I used to, in the same way that basketball players will tell you that they used to just go out and shoot baskets by themselves, imagining the countdown at the end of the game and making that clutch shot. For me, it was baseball. I used to throw a ball against a brick wall and watch it bounce back to me and try to catch it. And I wasn't trying to practice. I wasn't trying to get better. I was just out there having fun. And I think that helped me to learn how to switch the glove on and off of my left hand.
19: By the time you're pitching at the collegiate level, there are signs that, you know, this is more than just childhood obsession. How did you first come to reckon with the attention of, you know, the potential of a pro career? I mean, that's a tremendous amount of pressure on any young athlete. Can I ask about you know, just how you dealt with the idea of moving into the majors. I mean, it's a lot of young athletes have talked about it as being exciting and terrifying at the same time.
7: You know, for me, April, it was a step-by-step process, and it was a dream of mine to go to the University of Michigan. When I was offered that opportunity, even though I was drafted by the Toronto Blue Jays after high school, I really didn't have grand visions of professional baseball. I mean, I toyed with it, and the Blue Jays were serious with their offer, but I didn't envision that. I just didn't see myself doing that. I wanted to go to school, and I that was the next logical step. And so it wasn't until I was a couple years into my collegiate career and I played on a couple USA teams after my sophomore and junior years. I played in the Pan Am Games in Indianapolis, and I played in the Olympics in Seoul, Korea. I was playing with number one draft picks. I was playing with really good players and people who I knew were going to have a chance to play professional. So that was really the first time that I started to contemplate playing professionally and having that opportunity.
19: Do you think that was ended up being important for when you eventually did move into the majors?
7: Well, it all went together. Michigan, I got to play Big Ten baseball. We got to play tremendous competition around the country. We traveled. There was a certain amount of fanfare and getting used to, cameras and attention. And then the Olympics and the USA team came around, and that was in itself a quasi-professional experience because we were playing in Cuba, we were playing in Japan, we were playing in South Korea, all over the world. And the exposure was incredible. The competition was, top of the, this is before a lot of those players, international players, were matriculating to the major leagues. So we were 21 years old going up against grown men with aluminum bats. And so it was trial by fire, and it really played a big part in me feeling like, okay, maybe you can compete at the highest levels.
19: You were known for being someone who really did answer his fan mail. There were letters that you replied to that maybe you didn't have to. You did grant a lot of media requests. Why were those things important to you?
7: Well, I probably didn't get to them all. I'll be honest. Sometimes I just couldn't believe how many people were out there, that to this day that follow Major League Baseball, that know the stories and know the players and know the stadiums. And it's always touched me to be a part of that world and try to act as responsibly as possible. Can't get to everything, of course, but in a lot of ways, what hit me, April, when I got to the major leagues is I didn't know how many people were out there like me. I didn't know how many kids, families were out there dealing with being different, being born without a hand or partial limb difference. They just came in numbers that I never, ever imagined. And so I felt like there was a responsibility to do the best you can. I wanted to be the best pitcher I could be, but also do the best you can to be there for people who would like to know some answers.
19: Were there any letters or messages that you got that you still think about?
7: Oh my gosh, there's hundreds, I guess. it's hard to explain. It really is. And as much as the letters that came, it was the encounters, the families that would show up in Chicago or New York or Baltimore or Los Angeles. It didn't matter. I would be with my teammates. I would have that sense of belonging in a locker room, playing cards where I always wanted to be, working on my craft. And there were people outside the clubhouse door who wanted to say hi, moms and dads, little boys, little girls, the questions they asked. That was one of the most profound and impactful parts of my career. It lent a depth to my playing days that, I'll be honest, I didn't always feel like I lived up to in the best ways and didn't always want to embrace, but it is who I am. And I know it is what my career is about now.
19: If you're just joining us, my guest today is baseball great Jim Abbott. He recently received a Jimmy V Award at the ESPYs this past July. Jim, one of the highlights of your playing career was a no-hitter for the Yankees against Cleveland back in 1993. Any no-hitter is going to be a good day in a pitcher's life for sure. But why do you think that game is still something that people talk about and remember?
7: I guess, and believe me, I can't believe it. That's too, you, that game happened on a Saturday afternoon in New York City in Yankee Stadium. And, you know, I don't know how many games I started in the MLB, but you wake up, you go to the ballpark. They're all unique. They're all, you know, you feel the nerves for every game, but, you know, 3 hours later, your life has changed after this one. And I don't know why people have embraced it so much. I guess because I pitch differently and, you know.
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7: It's a day that I cherish. I cherish my connection with New York City and the Yankees. Means a lot to me and their fans and how well they've treated me. But a no-hitter is a certain amount of to do with luck. You know, the ball has to go to the right spot. Your teammates have to play great. There's just a lot that goes into it. I know that. But it also stands as an achievement. And that's the message that I wanted to send. I pitched differently, but I didn't want the message to be just one of participation. I wanted to send a message of success. And I think that game, for better or worse, symbolizes that a little bit. And I'm very, very proud of that.
19: For a lot of people, it's enough to just be in the league. And it strikes me that while everybody who's in everyone who plays is an enormous competitor, because that's just that's how you get to that level. It feels to me like you were holding yourself to a higher standard in some ways, you know, not just enough to be there and show up every day.
7: Well, you were kind enough to mention in the beginning of our little chat here that, you know, it's important to make the most of what you've been given and understand that. You know, really, really be honest with yourself when you look in the mirror and say, you know, I was given more than was ever taken away. You know, I had the strength, I had the athleticism, and whether or not I was born missing my right hand, the focus still had to remain on what was given, you know? And so there were times in my major league career where I was described as an underachiever, like I wasn't doing as well as they thought I was, should be. So, and that was a difficult thing for me to reconcile. But in the end, it goes back. If the best you can do is to participate, that's just fine. That is just fine. You've maxed out on what your abilities are. If the best you can do is to be a Cy Young Award winner, then that's what you have to embrace and that's what you have to go after. So we each have our individual standards. That's what I truly believe. And maximizing those, understanding those is a big part of life.
19: There are a lot of other athletes with limb differences who've broken through at the professional level in recent years in different ways, in different sports. That said, you know, the game of baseball has just gone through some changes. Do you ever think about whether it would have been possible to have had the career that you had today?
7: I do. I marvel at the athleticism and the talent of the modern players, no question. But I don't feel like I truly believe that you can do things differently and still do them just as well as anybody else. I truly, truly believe that. And I think that goes back to the spirit of my hometown in Flint, Michigan, parents and teachers and coaches who wouldn't take no for an answer, you know, who were bound and determined to find that way of going about things and tying shoes and buttoning a shirt and switching the glove on and off. So yes, I firmly believe that an athlete with the talent and ability may not be able to do it exactly the way people do it day in and day out, but I still believe they can do it just as well. I believe that is out there as a possibility.
19: Hey, Jim, you played for quite a few different teams. Does it ever bum you out that you never wore the old English D?
7: A little bit. That was the dream that I always wanted to. And I don't know. I got the chance to play in Tiger Stadium. I pitched against some childhood heroes. I met Ernie Harwell. So my connections with the Tigers were terrific, even if I wasn't a hometown player. And but we were just watching the Tigers game the other day and just saying what a

0: classic uniform that is, and it was always special to go back.
1: Jim Abbott, it's been such a great pleasure talking to you. Thank you so much for speaking with us.
0: Oh, thank you, April. My pleasure.

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When we come back, John Sayles' new novel, a sweeping ensemble of people who lived and worked in Detroit during the 20s and 30s, when massive manufacturing changes were shaping the American workforce. We'll be right back. You're with Stateside.

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1: I had the nearest thing that I've ever had to a spiritual experience.
0: And there's an old Korean saying,
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5: This is Stateside. I'm April Baer. In the new novel Crucible, writer and filmmaker John Sayles brings his seasoned eye for history, power politics, and the American labor movement to a multifaceted story about Jazz Age Detroit. He invites us on a journey through many corners of Henry Ford's empire, from workers of all kinds who streamed into the city to work the line, to journalists who were writing the first draft of Detroit history in real time, and to Ford's own inner circle, as the city's most famous industrialist aimed for a more and more ambitious influence over American life. The book has already won rave reviews for Sayles' dynamic and cinematic eye for the early 20th century. He joins us now to talk more about Crucible. John Sayles, welcome to Stateside.
6: Thank you. Thank you. Nice to be talking to people in that area.
5: You've spent a lot of years writing and creating stories about how work and labor organizing has shaped our lives. I guess it was kind of inevitable that these roads would lead back around to Detroit at some point. Is there anything you would want people to know about why this story seemed important to you?
6: Yeah, for two reasons. I grew up in the 50s, and in the 50s, my image of Detroit from the East Coast was of a major city. It had a football team and a baseball team and a basketball team. It was where all the cars were made. When I grew up, you didn't see a foreign car on the streets. With the UAW, it was one of the centers of union power in the United States back when, you know, so many more Americans were members of union. And by 1967, 68, when I was graduating from high school, that had really started to fall apart. And the same thing kind of happened to the city I'm from, Schenectady, New York, which is where the General Electric Company originally was. It was the combination of the jobs leaving and then racial tension that I think was kind of like, well, this is such an iconic American city. And to me, this is the front lines. You know, a crucible is, among other things, you know, besides something that you, in a chemistry lab, you put different ingredients in and heat them up. It's a place where things meet and reactions happen, and not always positive ones.
5: The way you write about Henry Ford, you really don't pull punches about, you know, his anti-Semitism and everything that he sort of let loose in the world because of the things that he believed. You are upfront about how hard he was, what a hard man, even on people that he loved very much, like his son Edsel. And you also give us that sense of his, like, the scope of his thinking. There's one point where he's thinking about whether he should start this plant, you know, this basically plantation in Brazil to make rubber. And he's thinking, if you need wood, why not cut down and mail your own trees? And what is glass but sand and heat? Why not make your own? What is steel but iron or crushed, heated with coke fire, with the impurities skimmed off? I mean, it's just like this beautiful, this almost beautiful thought. How did you come to imagine that side of him in addition to the darker pieces of his personality?
6: Well, he's not somebody who just lucked into a fortune. I mean, you know, he's not William Randolph Hearst, whose father, owned a mine that, suddenly paid off. He's somebody who was a great tinkerer. He was a good gearhead. When it looked like this was the next thing that should happen, he figured out the V8 engine. And he was a visionary in some ways. He was also extremely ignorant, and ignorant is different than stupid. He was a man of his time. This is a time when even Catholics were hugely prejudiced against. And, he was this farm kid, who really hadn't met that many people who weren't like him. So there was just a lot of stuff that he didn't know. And I think, it's an interesting thing that when I started this book, Elon Musk was just a guy who made cars, and he hadn't taken that second step to announcing to the world, oh, I know how you all shall live, and I got a bunch of ideas, and just give me a little power and I'll show you and I'll work everything out. And that happened to Henry Ford. It happens to an awful lot of people who have that kind of success where everything they touch turns into gold. He really thought that he was really just something. He'd been touched by something bigger than human. Actually, whatever his personal feelings were, he was the only manufacturer in the United States who was hiring African Americans and paying the same as his white workers. So he's a very mixed bag. So he's not just a villain, he is a protagonist in a way, because at that time in Detroit, you couldn't avoid him. Even the middle of the road and slightly progressive newspapers, if you wrote a story critical to him and his company, it might not get printed.
5: There is so much in the book, to your point about the opportunities that Ford offered for black workers who were coming north. There is so much in the book that sort of conflates the story that we are told about opportunity during the Great Migration, understanding more about how people were actually living and what was expected of them when they came north to take advantage of that $5 a day opportunity. In the book, you invite us into the Battle of the Overpass, this moment when the company is having, is having labor problems, and these black workers are expected to defend Ford. This is a storied moment in American labor. What did you imagine of that night, and what did you learn about it as you were getting into the writing?
6: Well, it's, if you read the stuff that's just about unions and very pro union, this is this shining moment. This kind of sacrifice that, where some of the main people within that union put themselves on the line. I don't think they went there thinking. They may have thought they would have gotten arrested. I don't think they thought they were going to be beaten badly and thrown downstairs or even off the overpass. But I'm always interested in the complexity of these things, that this is a very new union. The UAW has just broken away from the AFL and, made this new confederation, the CIO. There are, radicals and moderates within the union. There are a lot of jealousies within it. And they've had to be so, have to use

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1: Gutsy little guy, and he hired him, and then he just kept upping him and upping him and upping him until he was head of security, which became of a goon squad eventually.
2: Yeah. Harry Bennett is one of many, many Michigan people who turn up in this story. There's a young woman named Rosa who's kind of figuring out her place in working people's politics at the time when the factories are going full steam. There's a lumberjack from the UP who ends up for a short time running Ford's plantation in Brazil, and his life just goes completely in a direction that he never expected. Diego Rivera pops up in the book for lunch with Henry Ford. Ensembles have always been a great power and a great strength of the stories that you've created for us. Can I ask you if there's anything you find challenging about writing them?
1: You know, it's just part of the work, which is you look at the time period. You know, I always say the nice thing about writing a historical novel is somebody's written your plot for you. You know, I'm not making up events. I have a timeline that I've been provided and a bunch of, you know, high points or low points, depending on what it is that's happening. And I kind of start and say, well, I want to touch base with there. And then as I start to think about the characters, who's going to populate this world, you start to think, well, who among these characters might be there? Who would have to be there? You know, who would be affected by it, even if they weren't there? And so you start kind of knitting these things together. So you hope by about 50 to 100 pages into the book, the next time somebody shows up, people remember, oh, yeah, that's the Polish guy who works on the assembly.
2: That's Kaz, right.
1: Yeah, or that's the daughter of the guy who got sent to Brazil, and she's thrilled because she's leaving the UP and she might get a monkey. So, you know, it's just an expanding universe. And then really what you have to do is – yeah, I overwrite these books. So you know, there's a lot about a lot of characters. And then you try to shape the thing so there is some form to it, there's some arc to it, and some arc to those characters' experience within it. And that means that you're cutting things, whatever, but also you're, you know, what journalists call laying pipe and screenwriters call it, which is, oh, if this person's gonna come to this realization or whatever, or this political move or whatever, I've got to prepare the reader for it. And we'll see whether, oh, that's very unlikely, or, oh, she was headed in that direction from the get-go.
2: If you're just joining us, I'm speaking with writer and filmmaker John Sayles. He has a new historical novel this year called Crucible, set in Detroit in the 1920s and 30s. As I mentioned, you had journalism experiences early in your writing career. And I know that a lot of the research for this book had to have come from the newspaper accounts of the time. Is there anything that you could share about what you observed of the writers of those years and how they were telling the stories of the city?
1: Well, there's two things going on there. One is, if you watch the popular media of the time about journalists, reporters are, it's kind of like the front page. They are cynical. You know, they've seen it all. And they know that, okay, well, whatever I may feel, that's not necessarily what my paper wants out in the world. So some of what I learn, I may share it with a colleague whose editor is a little more open-minded about those things. So there was kind of a camaraderie at the same time that there was competition between those guys. So I was reading the Hearst paper in Detroit, and two or three of them, the black newspaper was harder to track down. But what's interesting is you take an event, then you go online to the newspapers on the next day, which is when the story would break, and you see how the different newspapers, how much ink they give it, what the editorials say, those kinds of things. And you kind of start to get a feeling for, oh, this is a paper that is not totally in the pocket of Henry Ford. And this is a paper that is, even if he's not paying them, just because that's their worldview. And

0: you get this nice thing of, oh, what else happened on that day? What was playing in the movie theaters? You know, what was there a show happening? Was it freezing cold? Was it really hot? You know, there's a bunch of marches, you know, in this thing, and I want to know the weather. Having been to those marches, the weather makes a big difference in what your experience was.
1: No question.
0: I know that the thing about the police being pissed off that you know, some of these marches were on bitter, bitter cold days. You know, it's like, come on, guys, just get it over and let us all go home.
1: The details really pay off at many points in the story, just down to the sun-kissed chorus girls at the Fox Theater before the main show. It was
0: eye-opening. There's a very good Jimmy Cagney movie where he's like the producer of those shows that used to be a big deal before movies, when people would pay their money and they'd expect to see a live show and then one or two movies on top of it. And those shows went from big city to big city. And they were huge employers. You know, they're kind of like a road show of a hit musical now, employed a lot of people. And if you've ever been in the old Fox Theater, it was a major palace. I mean, it was just if you came from, you know, outside the city and you went in there, it was worth the admission just to look at the place.
1: Over the arc of the novel, the mayor in the first part of the book, the mayor of Detroit is a man named Charles Bowles, who history buffs might recognize. He was a very crooked guy. He was supported by the Ku Klux Klan. And he's so crooked that one character, the radio personality Jerry Buckley, is thinking to himself, the guy never even made a pretense of being straight once he was in. When I read that line, I felt, in a strange way, a little heartened that our country has been wrestling with corruption and power for a pretty long time. And then I just felt extremely sad for the exact same reason.
0: Yeah, well, Gary Buckley, you know, came to an unfortunate end because he thought he was, you know, doing what he should do and commenting on what was going on in his city. Detroit, because of its position, you know, right across the river was Canada, where during Prohibition, the good stuff came, you know, the bottled and bonded stuff came, not the bathtub stuff. You know, so it was a major, staging area for all mob activity. So it had as lively a gangster, you know, epic and an era as Chicago did. And there were various reactions to that. You know, Chicago, for a while, the mayors were in on it and you know, were very, very corrupt. And everybody just kind of thought, because they really didn't want to not be able to drink, they just said, well, big deal. You know, so he's making a little money on it. What's interesting, though, is that, this is a guy who is recalled, which had never happened in a major city before. And the next mayor is this guy, Murphy, who is the, you know, somebody who, you know, was known as an incorruptible and non-racist judge who ends up on the Supreme Court eventually. You know, so this is, you know, you can't characterize a city by its politicians. You just realize it's a free-for-all. And, you know, sometimes the people win and sometimes they don't.
1: John Sayles, thank you so, so very much for talking with us. The new novel, of course, is Crucible. And if folks happen to be in Ann Arbor, there's a whole archive of documents associated with your films and your other work over the years. It's such a pleasure to get to talk to you.
0: Thanks a lot, Ethan.
1: That's Stateside for today. Our show's producers are Ronia Kavansug, Michelle Jokishpolo, and April Van Buren, with additional help from Sam Bobian. The senior producer of Stateside is Mercedes Mejia, and the executive producer is Laura Weber Davis. Stateside is a production of Michigan Public, a broadcast service of the University of Michigan. Thank you for listening. We'll see you tomorrow.
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From the album Skyline, released in 2021 by the trio of pianist Gonzalo Rubalcaba, bassist Ron Carter, and drummer Jack DeJohnette, that was the Cuban standard Lagrimas Negras, originally recorded in 1931 by the group trio Matamoros and since covered by everyone from Jose Feliciano to Ruben Blades. The title translates as Black Tears. Welcome to Jazz in the New Millennium, where we showcase the artists who are keeping this great music alive and passing it forward in the 21st century. In the current season, we are honoring artists who have joined the ancestors since we began doing the show. I'm your host, Rick Mitchell, and today we are featuring the music of drummer Jack DeJohnette, who passed on October 26th, 2025, at the age of 83. Jack DeJohnette was born in Chicago in 1942. Although he is predominantly of African-American heritage, he also has some Native American heritage, which has been an influence on his music. He credits his uncle, the legendary Chicago DJ Roy Wood Sr., as his inspiration to play music. Jack's first instrument was piano, which he can still play very well, but he is best known for his unique, freewheeling approach to the drums. In Chicago, he came up playing everything from R&B and bebop to avant-garde jazz with Mewhall Richard Abrams and Roscoe Mitchell, who founded Chicago's influential Association for the Advancement of Creative Musicians in 1965. In 1966, DeJohnette moved to New York and joined the Charles Lloyd Quartet, with which he recorded several albums, including this one, Forest Flower, recorded live at the 1966 Monterey Jazz Festival. Although it consisted of unapologetic modern jazz, at times bordering on the avant-garde, the album crossed over to the emerging underground rock audience to become a bona fide hit. From that album, here is DeJohnette's composition, Sorcery. Charles Lloyd on flute, Keith Jarrett on piano, Cecil McBee on bass, and Jack DeJohnette on drums.

from Miles Davis' 1970 landmark album, Bitches Brew, which gave birth to the movement that became known as Jazz Fusion. That was a jam called John McLaughlin, with McLaughlin on guitar, Joe Zawinul and Chick Corea on keyboards, Benny Maupin on bass clarinet, Dave Holland on bass, Don Elias and Juma Santos on percussion, and Jack DeJohnette on the right channel and Lenny White on the left channel on drums. We also heard DeJohnette with the Charles Lloyd Quartet live at the 1966 Monterey Jazz Festival. DeJohnette stayed with Miles for 3 years, playing with the high-energy fusion band that also included Chick Corea on keyboards and Dave Holland on bass for several albums, including the definitive Live at the Fillmore East and Fillmore West albums. DeJohnette released a handful of his own albums in the early 70s on the Milestone and Prestige labels. At the same time, he was in demand as a session drummer for the emergent CTI label, laying down the groove on commercially successful funk jazz releases by Freddie Hubbard, Hubert Laws, and George Benson, among others. The coolness factor of these albums has only increased with time. But DeJohnette also felt called to the free improvisation aesthetic embraced by the ECM label, launched in the early 1970s by the German producer Manfred Eicher. From the 1975 album Gateway, featuring John Abercrombie on guitar, Dave Holland on bass, and Jack DeJohnette on drums, here is a composition called Unshielded Desire. The program is Jazz in the New Millennium. I'm Rick Mitchell.

Only the Lonely. Written by Sammy Kahn and Jimmy Van Heusen, and famously recorded by Frank Sinatra in 1958. From the album My Foolish Heart, by Keith Jarrett's Standards Trio, recorded at the 2001 Montreux Jazz Festival and released in 2007. Jarrett on piano, Gary Peacock on bass, and Jack DeJohnette on drums. Jarrett has said that of the approximately 20 albums he recorded with this trio for the ECM label, this performance is the best distillation of what made them special. Prior to that, we heard DeJohnette's band Special Edition from the 1984 release Album Album. That was an original called Zoot Suite. John Purcell on alto and soprano saxophones, David Murray on tenor saxophone, Howard Johnson on tuba, Rufus Reed on bass, and Jack DeJohnette on drums and keyboards. In the 1990s and into the 21st century, DeJohnette continued to tour with Jarrett's trio while also leading a variety of bands of his own. In 1994, he did a solo piano tour. After his friend and fellow drummer Tony Williams passed in 1997, he formed Trio Beyond, a tribute to Williams' lifetime trio. In 2009, he won a Grammy in the New Age category for the album Peacetime, released on his own Golden Beams label. He also led a series of quartets and quintets showcasing younger musicians while working as a sideman with artists such as McCoy Tyner and Michael Brecker. From the 2012 album Sound Travels, this one is called Salsa for Lucito, named for percussionist Lucito Quintero. Esperanza Spalding on bass and vocals, Lionel Luecki on guitar, Ambrose Akinmusar on trumpet, and Jack DeJohnette on piano and drums. I'm Rick Mitchell, and you are jamming with jazz in the new millennium.

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From the self-titled 2017 album by the group Hudson, that was Bob Dylan's tune, Lay Lady Lay, given a reggae treatment by John Scofield on guitar, John Medeski on keyboards, Larry Grenadier on bass, and Jack DeJohnette on drums. I hope this group makes another album soon. In 2012, DeJohnette was named an NEA Jazz Master. In 2013, he called upon two of his mentors in Chicago's Association for the Advancement of Creative Musicians, pianist Muhal Richard Abrams and saxophonist Roscoe Mitchell, plus fellow AACM member Henry Threadgill on reeds and Larry Gray on bass, for a concert at the Chicago Jazz Festival. The performance was recorded and released in 2016 on the ECM label with the title Made in Chicago. In 2018, Keith Jarrett suffered a pair of strokes, leaving him partly paralyzed on his left side and putting an end to the Standards Trio after an epic 40-year run. Bassist Gary Peacock passed in 2020. Yet DeJohnette shows no signs of slowing down or settling in as he approaches his 80th birthday. He is a living link to the generation of jazz giants that pushed beyond bebop into free jazz, funk, and fusion, and his influence can be heard clearly in the playing of younger drummers such as Terry Lynn Carrington and Brian Blade. In 2021 alone, DeJohnette appeared on 8 new releases, only 3 of which featured historical recordings. From the brand new album Every Note Is True by pianist Ethan Iverson, let's listen to Jack DeJohnette's composition Blue, originally recorded with the band Gateway in 1978. Iverson on piano, Larry Grenadier on bass, Jack DeJohnette on drums.

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The show is produced at the studios of KBOO-FM in Portland with engineer Matthew Clark. I'm Rick Mitchell. To contact me and for information on my book, Jazz in the New Millennium, please visit my website, www.rickmitchell.us. 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

0: Next time on Jazz and the American Spirit, host Jeff Rupert puts the spotlight on Dexter Gordon. His nickname was LTD, which stood for Long Tall Dexter. He played with Dizzy Gillespie, Nat Cole, Herbie Hancock, and many others. Dexter Gordon, next time on Jazz and the American Spirit, Wednesday night at 11 on Public Radio 90.
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0: Live from NPR News, I'm Giles Snyder. The House has approved an Iran War Powers resolution for a third time. Seven Republicans joined Democrats in the 220 to 204 vote that came late Tuesday night. It would block President Trump's ability to continue military action against Iran without congressional approval. It now heads to the Senate. Earlier Tuesday, Republican Kentucky Congressman Thomas Massie moved to impeach Defense Secretary Pete Hegseth, accusing Hegseth of abusing his office by waging the war without Congress's okay. The Pentagon's Inspector General, meanwhile, says that the U.S. spent at least $33 billion on the war with Iran through the month of June. But NPR's Aya Batrari reports the analysis does not include all U.S. damage costs.
1: The report to Congress by the Pentagon's watchdog does not include estimated costs of damage to bases across the Gulf where U.S. troops have been attacked by Iran. But the Inspector General's report says U.S. Central Command has reported Iranian strikes damaging and destroying hundreds of buildings and structures at U.S. bases across eight countries, and that dozens of U.S. aircraft were destroyed or damaged during the war. Iran's Revolutionary Guard says it attacked bases that U.S. forces were using during the past 7 months of conflict. The report also assessed $184 million in damages from Iran's attacks on U.S. embassies and consulates in Iraq, Kuwait, and Saudi Arabia. Aya Batrawi, NPR News, Dubai.
0: FBI Director Kash Patel was on Capitol Hill Tuesday, where he clashed with members of the Senate Judiciary Committee in response to a question about hiring policy changes. Patel defended the Bureau's hiring standards, saying he eliminated bestiality as an automatic disqualifier because he did not want to bar trafficking victims from applying for FBI jobs. The families of the 67 people killed in last year's mid-air collision over Washington, D.C., pushing Congress and regulators for action. NPR's Joel Rose reports they joined lawmakers and safety investigators at a rally on Capitol Hill Tuesday.
2: Doug Lane lost his wife and son when an American Airlines regional jet collided with an Army Black Hawk helicopter last year. Lane joined with other victims' families, calling on Congress and federal regulators to take action.
3: We can tell their stories. We can ask questions. We can push for answers. We can demand action. But we cannot do everybody else's work for them.
2: The families were joined by the head of the National Transportation Safety Board, which is pushing federal aviation regulators to do more. Congress is still deadlocked over competing safety proposals that passed the House and Senate, but Senator Ted Cruz said he hopes to pass a bill during the lame duck session after the midterm elections. Joel Rose, NPR News, Washington.
0: The death toll in a fiery helicopter crash in Los Angeles is rising. Officials now say three people are dead, including at least one on the ground. The crash happened near a deadly bus crash in the Chatsworth suburb. This is NPR. The Kennedy Center Board of Directors voted Tuesday to close the venue. The vote came minutes after a federal judge again blocked the board from adding President Trump's name on the building or on the grounds. President Trump says the Justice Department will appeal the judge's ruling, and he's also vowing to cancel a planned renovation unless the dispute over his name is reversed by a higher court. The Chief Justice of the New Hampshire Supreme Court is resigning following an ethics investigation. The justice accused of steering a payout to a top aide from New Hampshire Public Radio. Todd Bookman reports.
4: Gordon McDonald was appointed chief of the five-member court in 2021. Last year, a whistleblower accused him of helping to orchestrate an irregular personnel move for a top aide. That employee was laid off and then rehired just 48 hours later into a new job, allowing her to cash out nearly $50,000 in accrued sick and vacation time. McDonald was cleared of any criminal wrongdoing, but an ethics probe found he violated the state's code of conduct. McDonald's decision to step down clears the way for Republican Governor Kelly Ayotte to name his replacement. It isn't clear if that will come before November's election. For NPR News, I'm Todd Bookman in Concord, New Hampshire.
0: Investors waiting for a decision from the Federal Reserve on interest rates. The central bank widely expected to announce Wednesday a hike in its key short-term rate to fight inflation, putting the Fed at odds with demands by President Trump. Ahead of the announcement, stocks in Asia are mixed after losses on Wall Street. I'm Giles Snyder. This is NPR News.
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All right, drummer Ray Marchica and his band, a tune called Minor Mishap, which was written by the guitarist Rodney Jones. Also in the band, Lonnie Plaxico on bass and Teodros Avery on tenor sax. And that opens up our night studio program for this evening. I'm Hans Ahlstrom. Stick around, we've got Joe Lovano, singer Rene Marie, and Larry Vukovic and his trio up in this hour of night studio. Up next, the Manhattan Transfer.

The wonderful Joe Lovano on tenor sax with I Waited For You. His album's called I'm All For You, and it features the wonderful Hank Jones at the piano. Speaking of pianists, Laszlo Gardoni before that with Hidden Message from his 2006 release Natural Instinct. And the Manhattan Transfer gave us First Ascent from their latest Vibrate. You're listening to Night Studio here on Public Radio 90. I'm Hans Ahlstrom. We've got Richie Cole and Art Pepper in a moment, also John Stein. First, it's singer Renee Marie.

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2: 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The CD is called Concerto International de Jazz. Richie Cole and Art Pepper before that from the early 80s and Return to Alto Acres. The CD is called A Piece of Jazz History. And Renee Marie gave us Little Girl from Serene Renegade on the Max Jazz label. 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We're going to close out with pianist Larry Vukovic, who was born in Yugoslavia and whose family received political asylum in the States in 1951. This is from his 2006 release called Street Scene, Come Rain or Come Shine.

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1: The San Antonio Sound is known for great Tejano accordionists like our guest, the late Flaco Jimenez. 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
6: Live from NPR News, I'm Giles Snyder. Following warnings from tech leaders about the potential harm posed by artificial intelligence, politicians, celebrities, and religious leaders gathered in Washington Tuesday, and the issue is making for strange bedfellows, with Vermont Independent Senator Bernie Sanders and former Trump advisor Steve Bannon in the same room. Here's NPR's Chip Brumfield.
7: Bannon and Sanders both talked about the possibility of AI going rogue. My colleague Kuo Jing-nan was there, and she captured what Sanders had to say.
8: If AI surpasses human intelligence, as many scientists believe could happen, this technology will escape human control with potentially catastrophic consequences.
7: Bannon, for his part, spoke about the arrogance of the people building these systems.
6: Attorney General Todd Blanche dismissed concerns Tuesday as politically motivated, saying they've given Democrats a talking point ahead of the midterm elections. The crypto sector suffered a major defeat after a bill championed by the industry failed to clear a key procedural Senate vote. NPR's Rafael Nam reports on Democratic opposition to the measure.
9: Known as the Clarity Act, the bill would have established a set of rules for the crypto sector for the first time in the U.S. Until now, crypto rules have been determined by different federal agencies, making them prone to changing depending on who controls the White House. But critics have said the rules are too lenient to the crypto sector, and many Democrats said the bill wouldn't go far enough in preventing conflicts of interest for President Trump, who earned more than $1 billion from the crypto sector last year. The crypto industry can still try to pass the bill again, but the outlook is very uncertain. Rafael Nam, NPR News.
6: The State Department says it's reprogramming $52 million in foreign military funding to focus more on the Western Hemisphere and less on Eastern Europe and the Middle East. NPR's Michelle Kalaman reports it comes just after Secretary of State Marco Rubio's visit to South America.
10: The Foreign Military Financing Program provides grants and loans to countries to buy U.S. military equipment and training. The State Department says for the last decade, 80% of that went to the Middle East. But now the department has told Congress that it is redirecting $52 million meant for Slovakia, North Macedonia, Tunisia, and Iraq, and moving that to Panama, Peru, Ecuador, and Colombia. Secretary Rubio visited those last three countries just last week, promising to help them fight what he calls narco-terrorism. He also wants to ensure that they rely on U.S. defense capabilities and not give a foothold to China or other U.S. adversaries. Michelle Kellerman, NPR News, the State Department.
6: And you're listening to NPR News. Pennsylvania now, where the State Department of Health says a fourth person has died from measles-related complications. From member station WPSU, Sydney Roach reports.
11: Mifflin County Coroner Andrea Alcalde says an 18-year-old died from a rare and severe neurological complication of measles. Over the weekend, a Jefferson County coroner said a 40-year-old woman also died from measles-related complications. State officials say both people were unvaccinated and that no further details will be shared. In August, two infants in Lancaster County died from measles-related complications, the first such deaths in Pennsylvania in 35 years. The announcement of those deaths led to skepticism by some local officials and Health Secretary Robert F. Kennedy Jr. The measles outbreak is growing in Pennsylvania, with nearly 700 cases reported so far this year. For NPR News, I'm Sunny Roach in State College, Pennsylvania.
6: House lawmakers working late into the night Tuesday approved a war powers resolution. The measure passed on a vote of 220 to 204. It would halt President Trump's ability to continue military operations against Iran without congressional approval. This is the third time the House has voted to end the war. None of the resolutions have made it to President Trump's desk. The vote came after articles of impeachment were filed Tuesday against Defense Secretary Pete Hegseth for waging war without Congress's okay. Stocks in Asia have turned positive, making slight gains as oil prices remain elevated. Crude, Brent crude, the international standard, trading above $107 a barrel. This is NPR.
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Meldon Mustafa with a tune called Reaffirm from the album The Traveling Man. He's joined by Patrick Bartley on alto sax, Javon Jackson trombone, Mulgrew Miller is at the piano, Essiet bass, and Victor Lewis on drums. Meldon Mustafa opening up this hour of Night Studio. I'm Hans Ahlstrom. Also on our show, we'll hear from Harvey S., Ernest Dawkins, Terry Lynn Carrington, and Winard Harper. Coming up next, Madeline Peru. And we'll check out a tune from her 2013 release called The Blue Room. This is Guilty.

Drummer Jack Mouse and his group, a tune called Prairie Dance, from their album Range of Motion, available on Origin Records. We also heard from Harvey S., a wonderful bassist who's joined by pianist Kenny Barron on Deep Night. Their Savant release, a duo release, is called Witchcraft. And we started off that set with Madeline Peru and Guilty from her 2013 release, The Blue Room, available on MRC Decca Records. 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Giacomo Gates is up next. His 2013 release is called Milestones, doing the music of Miles Davis. Here's Milestones.

Saxophonist Ernest Dawkins with Juju from a more or less straight-ahead release from him called Afro Straight, available on Delmark Records. And before that, it was Giacomo Gates from his album of Miles Davis music called Miles Tones, and we heard the tune Milestones. All here on Night Studio on member-supported Public Radio 90 WNMU. Coming up next, this is drummer Terry Lynn Carrington, a really cool CD called Money Jungle, Provocative in Blue. This one's called Switchblade.

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drummer Terry Lynn Carrington before that with Switchblade off of her Concord release, Money Jungle, Provocative in Blue. We've got time for one more selection in this hour of Ninth Studio. We're going to go back to 2010 for soprano saxophonist Jane Ira Bloom. Her CD is called Wing Walker, and we're going to check out I Could Have Danced All Night.

J. Naira Bloom, wrapping up this edition of Night Studio with I Could Have Danced All Night off of her album Wing Walker on Outline Records. Wrapping up this edition of Night Studio, I'm Hans Ahlstrom. Hope you enjoyed the show, and I invite you to return again next time for another edition of some great jazz on Night Studio. 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

0: Next time on Jazz and the American Spirit, host Jeff Rupert puts the spotlight on Dexter Gordon. His nickname was LTD, which stood for Long Tall Dexter. He played with Dizzy Gillespie, Nat Cole, Herbie Hancock, and many others. Dexter Gordon, next time on Jazz and the American Spirit, Wednesday night at 11 on Public Radio 90.
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4: Live from NPR News, I'm Giles Snyder. The warnings from tech leaders about the potential harm posed by artificial intelligence is making for strange bedfellows. Vermont Independent Senator Bernie Sanders and former Trump advisor Steve Bannon came together at an event Tuesday in Washington, with Bannon saying the liabilities are real and that a slowdown could be a good thing for the industry.
5: Once you have time, then you can start the hard work of what is actually the regulatory apparatus. What is a regulatory apparatus that does not choke down the creativity, the drive, the urgency?
4: Speaking from the same stage, Senator Sanders said the public should have a greater say in how the industry develops. But the Trump administration is not on board. Attorney General Todd Blanche saying Tuesday that reports of AI going rogue were somehow leaked to hurt Republicans in the November midterm elections. A House panel voted Tuesday to recommend that disgraced financier and convicted sex offender, the billionaire Leon Black, be held in contempt of Congress. The vote came after Black refused to provide additional information on his relationship with Jeffrey Epstein, NPR's Ava Berger reports.
6: The vote was a bipartisan effort from the House Oversight Committee. The committee subpoenaed Leon Black in June. Congress members wanted answers to questions about his decades-long relationship with the convicted sex offender, including, they say, the at least $158 million he paid to Jeffrey Epstein. The committee also subpoenaed non-disclosure agreements that included Black and Epstein. Chairman James Comer, a Republican from Kentucky, says Black defied Congress.
7: No one is above the law. Mr. Black will be treated the same as anyone else in this investigation, and his actions have consequences.
6: Black's attorneys called the resolution a, quote, complete abomination. The committee's recommendation will now go before the full House of Representatives. Ava Berger, NPR News, Washington.
4: The Trump administration is defending its crackdown on immigrant truckers in court. NPR's Joel Rose reports a federal appeals court panel heard arguments Tuesday about a rule that would make it harder for many legal immigrants to get commercial driver's licenses.
8: The Trump administration began targeting immigrant truckers in the name of safety after deadly crashes involving foreign-born drivers in Florida and California. That crackdown includes a rule from the Department of Transportation that would block many immigrants with temporary legal status from driving trucks, including asylum seekers and DACA recipients. By the DOT's own estimate, nearly 200,000 immigrants could lose their commercial driver's licenses. Critics accuse the administration of scapegoating immigrants and say there is no evidence that foreign-born truckers are less safe than U.S.-born truckers. They're urging a federal appeals court to toss the rule. Joel Rose, NPR News, Washington.
4: And you're listening to NPR News. Los Angeles TV station KNBC is confirming that the helicopter that crashed Tuesday evening in the Chatsworth area was providing the station with coverage of a deadly bus accident. Officials say the crash of the chopper killed three people and another person was hospitalized. Several helicopters were in the air above the bus crash when the chopper working for KNBC went down between two commercial buildings that erupted into a fireball. The Kennedy Center Board of Directors voted Tuesday to close the venue. The vote coming minutes after a federal judge again blocked the board from adding President Trump's name on the building or on the grounds. President Trump says the Justice Department will appeal, and he's also vowing to cancel a planned renovation unless the dispute over his name is reversed by a higher court. The University of Texas quarterback Arch Manning has apologized after a barrage of criticism for joking about an AI-generated clip of ESPN reporter Holly Rowe that went viral after the Longhorns' dramatic comeback win over Ohio State last weekend. Here's NPR's Becky Sullivan.
9: On the field, right after the end of Saturday's game, ESPN's Holly Rowe approached Texas coach Steve Sarkisian for the usual post-game interview. But Sarkisian walked away as she tried to ask her first question. On social media, AI-generated versions of the clip circulated, including one generated to show Sarkisian violently slapping Rowe.
10: That's a good one. Of him slapping Holly Rowe.
9: Manning has now posted an apology to social media. He has, quote, a ton of respect for her, he wrote, and vowed to be more thoughtful going forward.
4: This is NPR News.
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Jackie Ryan with John Clayton and Friends. The album is called Listen Here, available on Open Art Records. That tune there was Rip Van Winkle. Opening up this hour of Night Studio, I'm Hans Ahlstrom. Got a great show coming your way. We're going to hear from a couple of the Marsalis brothers, Jason Marsalis and his Vibes Quartet, also Branford and his quartet. Also on the show, pianist George Cables and the band Pearl Django. Right now, we'll hear from bassist Nilsson Mata and his album Nilsson Mata's Black Orpheus. Here's Manha de Carnaval.

trumpeter Brad Good with a tune called All Fall Down. That's from his album Chicago Red on Origin Records. Bill Copper is the guitarist, Jeff Jenkins at the piano, Bijou Barbosa bass, Pa Cao on drums, and Ronnie Barak plays percussion. Nilsson Mata's Black Orpheus before that with Manja de Carnaval. The album is called Nilsson Mata's Black Orpheus, Nilsson Mata being the band leader. That album available on Modema Records. Here on Night Studio on Public Radio 90 WNMU and at WNMUFM.org. We've got a couple of the Marsalis brothers coming up next. In a moment, we'll hear from Branford and his quartet. But first, here's Jason Marsalis and his Vibes Quartet. Jason, mostly known as a drummer, but here he's taken over on Vibes with Austin Johnson at the piano, Will Goble bass, and Dave Potter on drums for Blues Can Be Abstract, too.

Branford Marsalis and his quartet. That one's called Maestra from 4MF's Plain Tunes. Justin Faulkner's on drums, Eric Rivas bass, longtime collaborator Joey Calderazzo at the piano, and Branford Marsalis on saxophones. Jason Marsalis and his Vibes Quartet before that with Blues Can Be Abstract Too from their album In a World of Mallets. Here on Night Studio on Public Radio 90 WNMU, we've got Giacomo Gates up next.

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Saxophonist Paul Carr, that was called Till There Was You from his album Standard Domain. George Cables before that with Hey, It's Me You're Talking To on his album My Muse on High Note Records. He's joined by Victor Lewis on drums and Essiet Essiet on bass. And Giacomo Gates start off that set with Long Came Tutu from the album Miles Tones. Giacomo Gates sings the music of Miles Davis. Here on Night Studio, I'm Hans Ahlstrom. We got time for one more. We'll squeeze in Pearl Django. This is called Endless Fields of Green.

From the album Skyline, released in 2021 by the trio of pianist Gonzalo Rubalcaba, bassist Ron Carter, and drummer Jack DeJohnette, that was the Cuban standard Lagrimas Negras, originally recorded in 1931 by the group trio Matamoros and since covered by everyone from Jose Feliciano to Ruben Blades. The title translates as Black Tears. Welcome to Jazz in the New Millennium, where we showcase the artists who are keeping this great music alive and passing it forward in the 21st century. In the current season, we are honoring artists who have joined the ancestors since we began doing the show. I'm your host, Rick Mitchell, and today we are featuring the music of drummer Jack DeJohnette, who passed on October 26th, 2025, at the age of 83. Jack DeJohnette was born in Chicago in 1942. Although he is predominantly of African-American heritage, he also has some Native American heritage, which has been an influence on his music. He credits his uncle, the legendary Chicago DJ Roy Wood Sr., as his inspiration to play music. Jack's first instrument was piano, which he can still play very well, but he is best known for his unique, freewheeling approach to the drums. In Chicago, he came up playing everything from R&B and bebop to avant-garde jazz with Mewhall Richard Abrams and Roscoe Mitchell, who founded Chicago's influential Association for the Advancement of Creative Musicians in 1965. In 1966, DeJohnette moved to New York and joined the Charles Lloyd Quartet, with which he recorded several albums, including this one, Forest Flower, recorded live at the 1966 Monterey Jazz Festival. Although it consisted of unapologetic modern jazz, at times bordering on the avant-garde, the album crossed over to the emerging underground rock audience to become a bona fide hit. From that album, here is DeJohnette's composition, Sorcery. Charles Lloyd on flute, Keith Jarrett on piano, Cecil McBee on bass, and Jack DeJohnette on drums.

From Miles Davis' 1970 landmark album, Bitches Brew, which gave birth to the movement that became known as Jazz Fusion, that was a jam called John McLaughlin. With McLaughlin on guitar, Joe Zawinul and Chick Corea on keyboards, Benny Maupin on bass clarinet, Dave Holland on bass, Don Elias and Juma Santos on percussion, and Jack DeJohnette on the right channel and Lenny White on the left channel on drums. We also heard DeJohnette with the Charles Lloyd Quartet, live at the 1966 Monterey Jazz Festival. DeJohnette stayed with Miles for 3 years, playing with the high-energy fusion band that also included Chick Corea on keyboards and Dave Holland on bass for several albums, including the definitive Live at the Fillmore East and Fillmore West albums. DeJohnette released a handful of his own albums in the early 70s on the Milestone and Prestige labels. At the same time, he was in demand as a session drummer for the emergent CTI label, laying down the groove on commercially successful funk jazz releases by Freddie Hubbard, Hubert Laws, and George Benson, among others. The coolness factor of these albums has only increased with time. But DeJohnette also felt called to the free improvisation aesthetic embraced by the ECM label, launched in the early 1970s by the German producer Manfred Eicher. From the 1975 album Gateway, featuring John Abercrombie on guitar, Dave Holland on bass, and Jack DeJohnette on drums, here is a composition called Unshielded Desire. The program is Jazz in the New Millennium. I'm Rick Mitchell.

Only the Lonely. Written by Sammy Kahn and Jimmy Van Heusen, and famously recorded by Frank Sinatra in 1958. From the album My Foolish Heart, by Keith Jarrett's Standards Trio, recorded at the 2001 Montreux Jazz Festival and released in 2007. Jarrett on piano, Gary Peacock on bass, and Jack DeJohnette on drums. Jarrett has said that of the approximately 20 albums he recorded with his trio for the ECM label, this performance is the best distillation of what made them special. Prior to that, we heard DeJohnette's band Special Edition from the 1984 release Album Album. That was an original called Zoot Suite. John Purcell on alto and soprano saxophones, David Murray on tenor saxophone, Howard Johnson on tuba, Rufus Reed on bass, and Jack DeJohnette on drums and keyboards. In the 1990s and into the 21st century, DeJohnette continued to tour with Jarrett's trio while also leading a variety of bands of his own. In 1994, he did a solo piano tour. After his friend and fellow drummer Tony Williams passed in 1997, he formed Trio Beyond, a tribute to Williams' lifetime trio. In 2009, he won a Grammy in the New Age category for the album Peacetime, released on his own Golden Beams label. He also led a series of quartets and quintets showcasing younger musicians while working as a sideman with artists such as McCoy Tyner and Michael Brecker. From the 2012 album Sound Travels, this one is called Salsa for Lucito, named for percussionist Lucito Quintero. Esperanza Spalding on bass and vocals, Lionel Luecki on guitar, Ambrose Akinmusire on trumpet, and Jack DeJohnette on piano and drums. I'm Rick Mitchell, and you are jamming with jazz in the new millennium.

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1: Pianist Muhal Richard Abrams and saxophonist Roscoe Mitchell, plus fellow AACM member Henry Threadgill on reeds and Larry Gray on bass for a concert at the Chicago Jazz Festival. The performance was recorded and released in 2016 on the ECM label with the title Made in Chicago. In 2018, Keith Jarrett suffered a pair of strokes, leaving him partly paralyzed on his left side and putting an end to the Standards Trio after an epic 40-year run. Bassist Gary Peacock passed in 2020. Yet Dejanet shows no signs of slowing down or settling in as he approaches his 80th birthday. He is a living link to the generation of jazz giants that pushed beyond bebop into free jazz, funk, and fusion, and his influence can be heard clearly in the playing of younger drummers such as Terry Lynn Carrington and Brian Blade. In 2021 alone, Dejanet appeared on 8 new releases, only 3 of which featured historical recordings. From the brand new album Every Note is True by pianist Ethan Iverson, let's listen to Jack Dejanet's composition Blue, originally recorded with the band Gateway in 1978. Iverson on piano, Larry Grenadier on bass, Jack Dejanet on drums.

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The show is produced at the studios of KBOO-FM in Portland with engineer Matthew Clark. I'm Rick Mitchell.

To contact me and for information on my book, Jazz in the New Millennium, please visit my website, www.rickmitchell.us. Thanks for listening, and please remember to say peace.

0: 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His nickname was LTD, which stood for Long Tall Dexter. He played with Dizzy Gillespie, Nat Cole, Herbie Hancock, and many others. Dexter Gordon, next time on Jazz and the American Spirit, Wednesday night at 11 on Public Radio 90.
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0: In case anyone tells you that Canadians are really just the same as Americans, just used to colder weather, author Paul Theroux wants to point something out.
1: Canada is different, and you go to a place because it's different.
0: Coming up, Paul Theroux shares what he found and who he met on a cross-country road trip from Newfoundland to the Pacific.
1: Great roads, friendly people, lots of stories. To me, it was heaven.
0: Take a lesson from Korea. Occupied by foreign powers so many times, they had to develop a sixth sense in how to read a room.
2: Because of these constant sort of outsiders taking over, Koreans had to develop nunchi in order to survive.
0: Yuni Hong explains the Korean art of observation that can help you at home, at work, and in your travels. It's Korean nunchi and an epic Canadian road trip in the hour ahead on Travel with Rick Steves.
3: Hi, from NPR News, I'm Giles Snyder. Following warnings from tech leaders about the potential harm posed by artificial intelligence, prominent voices on both sides of the aisle are coming together. At an event in Washington Tuesday, Vermont Independent Senator Bernie Sanders and former Trump advisor Steve Bannon appeared on the same stage. NPR's Jeff Brumfield.
4: Bannon and Sanders both talked about the possibility of AI going rogue. My colleague Kuo Jing-nan was there, and she captured what Sanders had to say.
5: If AI surpasses human intelligence, as many scientists believe could happen, this technology will escape human control with potentially catastrophic consequences.
4: Bannon, for his part, spoke about the arrogance of the people building these systems.
3: Attorney General Todd Blanche dismissed concerns Tuesday as politically motivated, saying they've given Democrats a talking point ahead of the midterm elections. U.S. government has publicly confirmed for the first time that it has deployed space-based weapons amid potential threats from Russia and China. Here's NPR's Kat Lonsdorf.
6: U.S. Air Force Secretary Troy Mink told a crowd gathered for the Air, Space, and Cyber Conference in Maryland this week that the military is, quote, meeting the challenges of evolving threats wherever they exist.
7: This is why the United States now has on-orbit space control weapons capable of defending the joint force against hostile adversary action.
6: He did not provide any further details or specifics on the weapons. It's the first time the U.S. has publicly revealed such capabilities amid growing concerns about potential threats in space from Russia and China. President Trump has often touted the U.S. Space Force, which he created in 2019 as part of the Air Force, as a new way to boost U.S. military capabilities in space. Kat Lonsdorf, NPR News, Washington.
3: To Washington, D.C., the Kennedy Center Board has voted to shut down the Center for renovations following a federal judge's decision to again block the board from putting President Trump's name back on the building. NPR's Anastasia Tsiolkos reports.
8: In his decision, Judge Christopher Cooper ruled the board may not put Trump's name back on the building or rename the grounds as the President Donald J. Trump Plaza as its members had wanted. Cooper wrote, quote, simply put, defendants cannot install memorials for President Trump or anyone or anything else at the Kennedy Center without Congress's blessing. The board resolution bucks a federal court order and a statute Congress enacted. The board has now responded by voting to shut down the center, citing what it describes as structural hazards and a dire financial outlook. Anastasia Tsiolkos, NPR News.
3: President Trump says the Justice Department will appeal. He's also vowing to cancel the planned renovation unless a dispute over his name is reversed by a higher court. This is NPR News. Scathing new report from the Department of Homeland Security's Inspector General's office finds that detainees at the immigration detention facility in Florida, known as Alligator Alcatraz, were subjected to a slew of poor living conditions, including being held in small metal enclosures. NPR's Vanessa Romo has more.
9: Findings revealed that 79 detainees were confined to metal cages with about 4 feet by 4 feet of floor space for up to 2 hours. Inspectors called it unprecedented among detention facilities and said they presented significant risk to detainees' health and safety. DHS's internal report also found detainees lacked clean drinking water, adequate food, and proper medical care. Showers were infested with bugs, and staff couldn't identify which detention standards they were expected to follow. The facility, which opened in 2025, shut down over the summer following a string of lawsuits. Vanessa Romo, NPR News.
3: Los Angeles TV station KNBC is confirming that the helicopter that crashed Tuesday evening in the Chatsworth area was providing the station with coverage of a deadly bus accident. Officials say the crash of the chopper killed three people and another person was hospitalized. Several helicopters were in the air above the bus crash when the chopper went down between two commercial buildings and erupted into a fireball. Ahead of the opening bell on Wall Street, shares in Europe are advancing and stocks in Asia mostly higher ahead of a Federal Reserve interest rate decision. The central bank widely expected to raise its short-term rate to fight inflation stemming from the Iran war. I'm Giles Snyder, NPR News.
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0: His curiosity about people and places, especially the ones that are overlooked, has motivated what Paul Theroux has been writing about since 1967. He joins us in a moment on Travel with Rick Steves to tell us about his just-concluded Great Canadian Cross-Country Road Trip. And later in the hour, Yuni Hong reveals how a Korean type of nonverbal situational awareness, what they call Nunchi, can be a valuable aid for reading the room in our international travels. As many have learned, looking into your family history can take you on some remarkable adventures. Author Paul Theroux drove to Quebec to learn where his grandfather and earlier generations in his family came from. It was the start of a cross-Canada road trip where he encountered fascinating people and perspectives that he documents in his latest book. It's called True North, On the Road in Canada. Paul Theroux joins us now from his home on Cape Cod to share what he found that makes Canada a nation that the world admires and that so many Americans recognize as the cool but quiet neighbor upstairs. Paul, welcome back to Travel with Rick Steves.
1: It's great to talk to you again, Rick. You're always in my mind because you're a traveler. People think I travel a lot. I don't travel as much as you do, so God bless you.
0: Well, we both found our niche, and I think we both enjoy it, and that's a beautiful thing, isn't it?
1: Yeah, it is. Yeah.
0: So in your book, it seems like you had something to get off your chest in the first pages. Let's talk about that. You opened with a critique of modern travel writing.
1: Oh, yeah. Well, I mean, I keep reading it in the newspaper, people saying having sumptuous meals in poor countries. You know, the idea that you're having a gourmet experience in a place where people are starving or very hungry. And then the way people write about it. The prologue of my book is about the strangeness of the travel experience and how different travel books are. I'm trying to avoid writing a conventional travel book, just gushing about everything. So it's not a gushing book.
0: You know, that I have to remind my staff that we're not a shill for the tourist industry. It's sort of the default for a lot of travel writers is to rave about something. But I like to turn the volume down and take the superlatives away and be candid. You know, everything doesn't have to be great. It is what it is.
1: You know, this is my 12th travel book. And if anyone read my first one was The Great Railway Bazaar. But over the years, I've learned that in travel, the thing that matters most is hearing people's stories, maybe making a friend of them, but also listening, not talking. Not thinking that you're the focus of attention. It's not about you. I used to see it as a kind of autobiography. I don't see it that way anymore. Although, obviously, I'm the person traveling. But you travel to listen, to watch, to listen. And I found in Canada, you know, traveling in your own language is really amazing.
0: Sure.
1: Because you sit down and you have language in common.
0: I know that when I'm in Ireland, it is really a boon for me because I can, all the little chatter in the background adds to my understanding. And I kept thinking as I was reading through your book, you were soaking up conversations. It was a Trans-Canada collection of conversations and you understood all of them. And it must have just been a field day for you as a travel writer.
1: Yes, it was. And for several specific reasons. One is my family comes from Canada. My ancestors went to Canada 330 years ago, 1693 they went. But also, what makes people talkative? Crises. When something goes wrong, a very bad storm, a war, economic downturn, people become talkative, like-minded, and they express themselves. And so the first event in Canada was the trucker protests that I went about 6 years ago, and that was a very important thing because it galvanized the country. I mean, the truckers shut the country down. And then the other, which was fortunate for me but tough for a lot of other people, was when the president said he wanted to make Canada the 51st state. Well, okay, you could have a lot of different views about that. But the Canadians were insulted and talkative, and they all had an opinion. So normally, you know, you need to draw people out. Well, they were more than willing to express their feelings. They also, it made them unified, and for a country where patriotism doesn't come naturally to Canadians, but they became very patriotic, flag-waving, and talkative, and they had a lot to say. So I was traveling in a period when U.S. and Canadian relations were at a very, very low point, And every time I said I'm an American, they had something to tell me. So, and also you talk about say the same language, but culturally, Canadians are quite distinct people, and the culture is quite distinct. You know, one great difference in Canada is that Canadians are extremely well informed about the United States. They know about our politics, they know about our culture, their music. They're great consumers of our cultural life. And Americans know next to nothing about Canada.
2: Right. Well, let's talk about that for a minute, because a lot of Americans just think, oh, it's a white Christian child of the British Empire, just like us. They can just join us and be the 51st state. But that is such a naive perspective from south of the border. And when you get to know Canadians and when you get to know a little bit about Canada, they're wired differently. It's a whole... They don't have the Western movement. They have the survival in the North. It's a fascinating kind of wonderland for somebody who wants to psychoanalyze why Canada would never be a 51st state. What did you come away with in that trying to imagine Canadians being Americans?
1: Well, you mentioned that, and when we say they, you'd have to distinguish, you know, 1 in 5 Canadians was born outside of Canada. So one great difference between Canada and the United States is that Canada doesn't naturally assimilate people. What they tend to do, in fact, it's a policy, is they say, you come from South India, you celebrate Diwali and you worship the elephant god Ganesh, go on, keep worshiping. And then Sikhs, for example, Sikhs in Canada, of whom there are a great number, are encouraged to remain Sikhs, to have their own gurdwaras.
2: Yeah.
1: So the stereotype of a Canadian is a man or woman in a flannel shirt with a wool hat in a snowstorm. But actually, that's far from the truth. I mean,
2: it's not it.
1: These ethno-bubbles are not because the government is indifferent to them. The Canadian government actually encourages people to pursue their own ethnic and cultural enthusiasms, whereas we insist that people Americanize. Also, the aim, I mean, we're encouraged to life, liberty, and the pursuit of happiness. That's not a goal in Canada. The Canadian aim is good government. Good government and, you know, not the pursuit of happiness.
2: Good government, meaning being able to work together and compromise and find a middle ground.
1: Yeah, to be well-governed.
2: I think that's something that
1: your happiness isn't part of it.
2: This is Travel with Rick Steves. We're talking with Paul Theroux, and he's telling us about his cross-Canada road trip. And his new book is called True North, On the Road in Canada. You can find links to Paul's other travel books on his website. That's paultheroux.com. And that's spelled T-H-E-R-O-U-X. Paul, let's get into the actual itinerary. The word Trans-Canada came up a lot in your book. It seemed like it was more than just the name of a highway. And you went from Maine all the way to the Peace Arch in Vancouver and British Columbia. Give us just a kind of an overview before we dig into some of the details. Where did you go and how much time did you spend doing this and when was it?
1: My ancestral home is a place called Yamaska, which is maybe an hour and a half from Montreal, southeast. So I made repeated trips in different seasons to my ancestral home, where a lot of Theroux people still live. I mean, the family's still there, which is very unusual. When you travel, normally you're traveling among strangers. I was traveling among family members. So I went up there a number of times, and then I went farther afield. So you use the word Trans-Canada. That's an interesting word, because you think of Trans-Canada Highway as a big, you know, like a four-lane highway that goes coast to coast. That's not the case. A lot of the Trans-Canada is a little country road where people are riding bikes or walking their dogs. So my ambition was to go from coast to coast. So I drove up through Maine, Nova Scotia, and took the ferry to Newfoundland. So I went up and down Newfoundland, took some time off, and then I traveled basically onward to Vancouver when the election was taking place.
2: And you came away writing that Canada seems to me in many respects like a vast archipelago. I thought that was a real good observation. What did you mean by that?
1: As you know, Canada has a very small population, 42 million. That's the population of California. So where is this population of 42 million in a country that is bigger than China? They're on little islands, not actual islands, but island-like places, Winnipeg, Toronto, Calgary, Edmonton, way up in Corner Brook in Newfoundland. So the archipelago is these little populous islands. And then in between, there's little, of course, there are settlements all over Canada. But that 42 million people is very widely distributed, but concentrated in specific places. The other thing, which is amazing to me visually, is when you're traveling across the prairie in a car, there's nothing. It's like a sea, like you're traveling in an ocean. The grass is flattened by the wind, and you look in the distance and you see what looks like the ramparts of an island. It happens to be a city. It's probably Winnipeg or Edmonton or whatever. But you look across the prairie and you see the tall buildings of what looks like a castle or an island. I think it's just wonderful. It's wonderful if you're in a car. A road trip in Canada is like nothing else. Great roads, friendly people, lots of stories. To me, it was heaven.
2: And a road trip with the Paul Theroux approach to connecting with people. I love it. There's a bit in your book where you talk about your focus. And I'm just going to, there's three dimensions to this. It's a multiple choice question. What do you prefer on the road, to connect with a circus or a cathedral?
1: Well, I'd take the circus any day.
2: And then a cafe or a public monument?
1: Give me the cafe, a cup of coffee, and some people nearby.
2: And then the third one is a fiesta or a museum?
1: Well, I'd take the fiesta. Unless, if it's Berlin and the museum is full of Rembrandts, I think I might take the museum.

0: He's one of our best-known American travel writers with the distinction of once having his books banned by the apartheid government of South Africa. Paul Theroux has written more than 50 novels, short stories, and works of nonfiction that take us on train adventures across Asia and Africa, hiking the coast of England, and road-tripping the hinterlands of Dixie and Mexico, and now Canada. There's more on what he discovered from Newfoundland to British Columbia in just a minute on Travel with Rick Steves.
1: The long-awaited launch of the Nancy Grace Roman Space Telescope will help us understand strange phenomena such as black holes and dark matter.
2: We're almost on the precipice of a big leap in fundamental understanding of how our universe works.
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0: Chronicling more than a half century's worth of travels, Paul Theroux's latest work takes us along on a sweeping personal journey across Canada. Paul's road trip took him to uncover his family history in Quebec and to experience Canada's cities and farmscapes and meet fellow writers, Indigenous leaders, and refugees across nearly 5,000 miles, or, if you prefer, it's almost 8,000 kilometers. His book is True North, On the Road in Canada. It's being released September 22nd. Paul, we have a lot of people listening right now. This is, you know, PBS demographics. These are people who have been traveling for decades, and you've been traveling for decades and writing about it. Let us just imagine what it's like a day on the road with you. You've done this huge, epic road trip. Are you traveling, is it you alone in a car with reservations, with a partner, with an entourage? What is the basics of how Paul Theroux is on the road for this trip?
4: Well, this is my 12th travel book. Every travel book that I've written, every trip, I've traveled alone. Basically, I'm alone in a car. Do I make reservations? No. One of the great things about traveling in the States, Mexico, and Canada is I have no onward reservation. Around 5 o'clock in the afternoon, after I've been driving, I just look for a motel. And there's always a motel, and there's always a space in the motel. Might not be a very good motel, but that's beside the point. I don't care. If I have to have Fruit Loops in a styrofoam bowl at breakfast, that's okay. That's just part of the thing. You know, give me all I need is just a room and people to talk to.
0: Right now, people would be, I know our audience would go, what? It's 5 o'clock and you don't have a bed organized for the night? You might be homeless for a night. I did a tour once with 8 people in a minibus with no hotel reservations, and nobody could relax or concentrate on what I was saying after about 4 o'clock in the afternoon if they didn't have the assurance that we have reservations for a room. But the beauty of travel is being free, and your experience is every night you found a place. You wouldn't recommend it in a guidebook, but it was a safe, reasonable place to get 8 hours of sleep and a bowl of Fruit Loops in the morning.
4: Right. Well, this is the problem with traveling with other people. I can't imagine traveling with 8 other people. I can't imagine it. To me, that's not fun. But I think you've got more patience than I have.
0: See, well, I was working. I was working tour guide for these people. So, but they could not relax without a hotel figured out.
4: Well, of course. Of course. So if you travel with someone, they say, where are we going? If you're a travel writer, you say, I don't know. I don't know. I'm just driving. Who are we going to talk to? I don't know. Where are we going to eat? I don't know. Where are we going to spend the night? I don't know. Because you're winging it.
0: Yeah.
4: If you're traveling for a book, as I was in Canada, you're winging it most of the time. You meet someone and they say, hey, I've got a collection of garden gnomes or a little railway in my basement or whatever it is. Do you want to see it? Yeah, okay, I'll check it out.
0: Sure.
4: And if you're traveling with somebody else, they might not want to do that.
0: This is fundamental to good traveling, and this is so great to look behind the curtains at what makes Paul Theroux tick on the road. When serendipity knocks, you say yes. You don't ask your partner, is it okay? You just dive right in. If the monk you met in the church says, I've got some homemade limoncello, would you like to come into the abbey and help me drink it? The answer is yes. And it reminds me, when I was a kid hitchhiking around Ireland, I'd stand on a remote road and hitch in whichever direction the traffic was coming. And I'd get in the car and they'd say, where are you going? And I said, wherever you're going.
4: I will say that a lot of people listening to this will say, lucky you. But it's true, we are lucky. A lot of people can't do that. They've got a week, they've got 10 days, 2 weeks at the most, they have to make the most of their time, so they have to plan. And they have to make sure that where they're staying and what they're going to eat and all that. But I haven't had a job since 1971 when I left the University of Singapore. So I'm a self-supporting, my MacArthur Genius Grant hasn't come through yet. I don't have a Guggenheim. So not only am I traveling by the seat of my pants, I also have to make it pay. So I'm a hunter-gatherer too. You know, I'm meeting people because I love hearing stories, but also because I'm writing a book. You know, if you don't buttonhole people and talk to them and hear their stories, there's no book. So basically, if you're traveling in a country and you're a travel writer, you need people to talk to. You need something to write about. Now, you can't just write about great meals or, you know, I stayed at a luxurious hotel. I was there during the whole election. When they called the election, I went up. And I was there when it finished, when the Liberals won and Carney became prime minister. And there was something to talk about. So when I met people casually, we were talking about our election, their election. Who do you like? What are they going to do? What are they going to change? And so Canadians became unusually talkative and more forthcoming.
5: What is your sense in Canada, how elections compared to American elections?
4: A Canadian election is very efficient and very short, mercifully so. And I watched it on television. I talked to people. And the two main parties were Liberal and Conservative mainly. But I was fascinated by the debates. All candidates are expected to be bilingual. So the debates were given, you watch the English debate, there were four candidates, and they were conversing in English. And then in other debates, they were all conversing in French. But they all were able to do it. There's less money in the election. There was a lot of civility in it, a lot of mutual respect among the people. So you see Canadians at their best in a way. So I would recommend, you know, I wouldn't want to go to an election in, I don't know, Haiti or, I don't know, a lot of other countries. But a Canadian election is very civil and very short, and it was very enlightening to me.
5: And you mentioned that you'd been taking notes on Canada for years, and then came Trump. So that sort of encouraged you to finish your dream. You sort of were pregnant with a book on Canada, but you needed an excuse to birth it.
4: Yeah, and the birth pains, such as they were caused by the American president who said, we're going to make you the 51st state. And, you know, I don't know what Americans would think if Canadians said, we're going to make you part of Canada, you're our province of Canada. Well, Canadians were not happy about it. It unleashed a torrent of personal stories, feelings. You know, Canadians come to the States all the time. And so they know the States very well. They've traveled widely in it. You say to the average Canadian, in New Brunswick, have you ever been to Newfoundland? They say, no, you know, it's pretty far. It's hard. You got to take a ferry. Have you been to Florida? Oh, many times. They have. That's a very, you know, that's a stereotypical winter holiday for them.
5: This is Travel with Rick Steves. We're talking with Paul Theroux, and his book is True North, On the Road in Canada. And in it, he examines the familiar and the elusive sides of Canada that he encountered on a cross-country road trip. You can listen to our earlier conversations with Paul on Travel with Rick Steves about his previous road trips to Mexico and across the American Deep South. We have a link in the notes for this week's show at ricksteves.com/radio. And Paul's book, True North, On the Road in Canada, is out wherever you like to get your books. Hey, Paul, we could talk all day about what you encountered on this road trip across Canada, this epic trip, all alone in your car, eating Fruit Loops for breakfast. But one thing fascinated me. You had what you called a transformative, as close to a spiritual experience you'd ever had, with this beautiful, rugged, vivid nature of Alberta and British Columbia. I've had a similar experience in Banff and Jasper National Parks. It's like I've seen a lot of mountains, but there's something about that. Tell us how that was so transformative for you.
4: I'm alone in the car driving from Calgary through Banff, and it began to snow. It was April. I wasn't expecting snow. I wasn't expecting the sight of these mountains, and it was an epiphany. I had an epiphany. I had the nearest thing that I've ever had to a spiritual experience, just being in my car on an empty road with these big, fat flakes of snow coming down, whipping around, like, you know, it was like a bridal veil.
6: Yeah.
4: Unwrapping before me. It was so wonderful. And it wasn't just for that 5 minutes. It went on for half an hour, 40 minutes as I was driving. And I thought, this is amazing. You feel so uplifted by it. I even pulled over just to experience it, you know, on the side of the road, just to watch it. And I was driving through Banff National Park, but it's an experience you could have in the Rockies, but the Rockies, there'd be more traffic on the road. There were no other cars on the road. And, you know, Canada's a very lightly populated country, so you're alone a lot of the time on these roads. There's 400 or 500 miles between the cities across the prairie. So the solitude, the beauty of it, is something that you experience. You think, this is all for me. I'm seeing this. So I really felt uplifted. And I feel sentimental about it now. I would go back there anytime to do it.
6: I thought it was interesting that you reported that people told you the Canada I grew up with was very different than what it is today. Reminding, I think, travelers that you may feel we're all wearing our flannel jackets and being quintessentially Canadian, but that's a little bit nostalgic and we're not quite as simple and innocent from a slower time, but today things are changing.
4: Well, of course, Canadians kept saying that and saying it with reason, because a Canadian who's 45, 50 years old grew up in a different Canada. The Canadians that say that were growing up in a Canada that was whiter, with a smaller population, with a different government. And so they're adjusting to new immigrants, and particularly new immigrants who live in ethnic bubbles, ethno-burbs. Richmond, which is a city outside of Vancouver, is entirely Chinese. So to go to a city that is ethnically homogenous is amazing. And so a Canadian seeing that, well, so they've never seen that before. That's entirely new to them. And that's an effect of not assimilating people. So it's odd for people.
6: Right.
4: But it adds to the spice of life. And I mean, I think that they're adjusting to it at the moment. But it's unlike the States. And you would go to Canada because it's not the United States. It's Canada and has a distinct flavor. And all of that is part of it. It's not, that's the thing that you learn. Canada is different. And you go to a place because it's different.
6: This is Travel with Rick Steves. We've been talking with Paul Theroux. His book is True North, On the Road in Canada. Paul, I was fascinated how in the beginning of your book, right in the first page, you said, I'm 85, travel's not the same as it used to be. There's all these people getting clickbait and the world is like covered with tourists and travelers like ants on a bruised peach. I thought, whoa. And you said, this is probably going to be my last book. And then at the end of your book, you just say, you know, I was wrong. I mean, here you are. I can picture you parked at the Peace Arch, you know, this beautiful border between Seattle and Vancouver. And you've done your trip. You've done Trans-Canada. And you go, you know, I think I was wrong. I'm going to keep traveling and keep writing. Tell us what was going on there. That's a very interesting transformation.
4: It surprised me, but I had so much fun. It was so enjoyable traveling that I thought I'd like to go back to Canada. My dream is 60 odd years ago, I was a teacher in Central Africa. It suddenly occurred to me I could go back to my school. I'd like to go back to Malawi, where I was a teacher. That's a possible, could be a book, could be a trip. I don't know, but I was reinvigorated. I came back feeling younger, better informed, enlightened, and I thought, I could do this again. You know, if I stay healthy, if I'm spared by the Almighty, I would like to keep going. Why not?
6: And then I really enjoyed this. You wrote, travel is an old man's strategy for more time. It's an enlargement of life. What a very important understanding and a philosophy. Say a bit about that.
4: It's been studied that when people go on vacation, the time spent on vacation is enlarged in their life. So that 1 month on vacation is like 3 or 4 months at home. So it's an enlargement. It's the way it takes up the space in your mind on a holiday. You're in a different place. You're meeting different people. You're more relaxed. You're not working. And so it is like having more time, which is why I recommend to any older people out there who are listening to this, if you feel as if you're just a Samuel Beckett character looking at the grave, leave home, go somewhere, go to Mexico, go to Italy, Canada, and the time you spend there will be an expansion of your life.
5: I just got back from a 50-day trip, and I feel like there's no better way for me to live a day than on the road, soaking it up, talking to people. I think your book is an inspiration in that regard. And we were talking about how driving alone without reservations, with you know, to go whichever way the wind blows you, it seems that's not an option, but it is an option. I mean, almost anybody who can travel, if you can go on a cruise, you could also rent a car and have Kamloops and have Fruit Loops for breakfast in Kamloops. And you can have these magical experiences. You don't need to write a famous book. You don't need to write a book that's published. But you can talk to people. You can take notes. You can challenge your preconceptions. You can open yourself up to new dimensions of the world. And you can come home a younger person, a person who's got a broader perspective, a person who would like a world with fewer walls and more bridges. It's a beautiful opportunity. And in a lot of ways, I think your book can inspire people to have a new lease on life when it comes to exploring the world.
4: And it doesn't have to be the wider world. It could be, I would say to any of my neighbors, I'm in Cape Cod, Massachusetts, I'd say, get in your car, drive to Mississippi, go to South Carolina, go to Alabama, yeah. Go to Arkansas. It's a different world. For a Yankee to go down south, they would be traveling in a world that they don't know at all. And an American can travel to parts of the States in a car. And you don't have to make a reservation. I guarantee if anyone disputes this, try it.
5: And if you meet a cranky border guard like Miss Sweeney that you wrote about, and I love the way you started quoting the Doors, people are strange when you're a stranger. It's so classic, Paul Theroux. And but you meet this cranky lady at the border, and she's just, what's with this and what's with that? And it's like a rude welcome. Don't take it personally. Take it as part of the fun of being on the road, and don't let it bring you down.
4: So they found a pocket knife in my car, and they said, this is a weapon. I said, it's a weapon. This is for cleaning my fingernails. Come on. But then, you know, people say to me, so what? They fined me $500 for having a weapon. And my wife said, that must have really been a letdown. I said, you know, when bad things happen to a travel writer, they have something to write about. So it's a gift. Bad things happen, except getting sick. No one wants to hear about you're getting sick. But I thought,
5: No,
4: you. If someone's rude to you, make them famous in your book.
5: Ah, that's good. Paul, thank you so much for inspiring us once again with a new book. And I would say, keep on traveling, baby.
4: Thank you. I'm going to take your advice.

0: Paul Theroux writes about his cross-Canada road trip in True North on the road in Canada. 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That includes observations about American expats and how his lifetime of travels inspired the essays in his book, The Vanishing Point. Plus, hear what he encountered on solo trips across the hinterlands of Dixie and rural Mexico, on trains across Africa and Asia, and the characters he wrote about inspired by living on Oahu's North Shore. We'll help you find all that. 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Up next, Yuni Hong suggests it may be a type of sixth sense, something like what Sherlock Holmes, Steve Jobs, and maybe even your cat possess. She explains how a Korean tradition known as nunchi can help you too. That's next on Travel with Rick Steves.
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3: Hello, I'm Joanna Lumley. I'm from London, and it's absolutely fabulous to be here travelling with Rick Steves.
4: I'd love to boast to my friends that I spoke to Rick. We're all sitting with bibs around our necks and our eyes glittering.
3: And I'm from Patsy. I think, Rick, you're fantastic. Cheers, sweeties.
0: Yuni Hong says Koreans have a superpower, a sixth sense for winning friends and influencing people. It's called nunchi. It's a subtle art of gauging people's thoughts and feelings in order to build harmony and connection. This is a tradition of Korean emotional intelligence, and it goes back more than 5,000 years. Yuni was last with us on Travel with Rick Steves to talk about the birth of Korean cool. Now she's back to take us deeper into what it means to be Korean and to explore traditions that she found, traditions that can help us all when we connect with people in our travels. Her latest book is called The Power of Nunchi, The Korean Secret to Happiness and Success. Yuni, thanks so much for being back with us.
5: Always happy to talk to you, Rick.
0: So nunchi, it's literally eye measure, I guess, in the Korean language. What is it, just in a nutshell?
5: Sure. It is the art of taking the room temperature, basically reading the room. And you do that by assessing the whole atmosphere in the room, not just the individuals in it. And you do this by sort of reading people's thoughts and feelings with the purpose of getting along with people and creating an overall atmosphere of harmony in the room.
0: So it's dealing with a group of people rather than one-on-one?
5: Right. I would say the main difference between nunchi and just generally being observant, well, there's two of them, I would say. The first big difference is, yeah, the atmosphere on the whole, the idea of the whole being more than the sum of the people in the room.
0: Is that related to feng shui?
5: Yeah, that's a really good way of putting it. It's the feng shui of the room.
0: With people instead of furniture.
5: With people, yes, exactly. Like who's in the room? Who's the oldest? Who's the youngest? Okay. What does their relationship to each other seem to be? Do they look like there's just been a tense moment, or are they laughing at something?
0: And you wrote, Yuni, in your book that nunchi is perhaps the most important skill you'll ever learn, a skill that gets to the core of being human. Wow, that's quite a statement.
5: Well, I don't think it's an exaggeration either because, Aristotle, he's not Korean, but he said that humans are by definition social animals. You know, it's what makes us different from other animals is that we literally need other humans to survive, right? The reason the polis exists, you know, Plato even talked about this. It's not because we enjoy each other's company. It's because the city or the town is the smallest unit of people who can actually survive. It's literally based on human survival. So nunchi, in turn, is a way of surviving with other people. In fact, there's a Korean expression, half of social life is nunchi. So that's 50% is a lot. So I don't think this, I think it's very fair to say that it's the most important skill perhaps that you'll ever learn.
0: And you called it the guiding principle of Korean life. Now, why Korea? Is it uniquely applicable to Korea? Is there a reason it's more predominant or important in Korea? Or does it work equally well in any society? It's just other societies don't appreciate it so much.
5: Sure. I mean, when I describe Nunchi to people, no matter what culture the person's from, they will recognize something analogous in their own culture. But what makes Nunchi Korean has to do with Korean history. In the approximately 5,000 years of Korean history, the country has supposedly been invaded 800 times. I don't know if that's accurate, but they actually say, oh, the only country that's been invaded more times is Scotland. So they were, you know, they were basically conquered by everyone from the Mongols, the Manchus, to the Japanese, because Korea, the peninsula, is really strategically located between China and Japan. And at various points, everybody kind of wanted it. It was like Gibraltar.
6: Right.
5: So because of these constant sort of outsiders taking over, Koreans had to develop Nunchi in order to survive. Because if you're in any kind of subordinate situation, even if it's just like a civilized one, like employee and boss, you have to be able to read the boss's mood. You have to be able to read the master's mood if you're a slave.
6: You have to be able to read the colonial overlord's mood.
5: Exactly.
6: Baby. So I'm always a little bit skeptical about any woo-woo kind of stuff. And, I'm thinking about what is the practical value of this? But you wrote about your personal life story and how you can really attribute quite a lot to your appreciation of Nunchi. Give us the story here.
5: Right. I mean, I actually share your skepticism of anything woo-woo, but I think that Nunchi is different because it is really pragmatic. And you can be as selfish or as altruistic as you want it to be. And proof that it actually works is that I was able to use it when I was as young as 12. I was born in the U.S. and I lived here until I was 12 years old. And then my family decided suddenly to move back to Korea, or my parents were from there. I had never lived in Korea. I didn't speak any Korean because in those days when I was growing up, there was a belief among a lot of people that it was bad for the kid to be raised bilingually. Anyway, so we only spoke English at home. So despite not knowing any Korean, we went to Seoul. I was immediately placed in a regular Korean public school. And I had to use my Nunchi. And it's a good thing my parents had taught me about it beforehand, because Nunchi isn't really just about being smart or studying hard. It's about, you know, that expression, work smarter, not harder. You know, because I didn't know the language, I had to rely on nonverbal cues, and Nunchi is literally reading nonverbal cues.
6: Oh, so if you're sort of unable to communicate, if you're mute in a room of people, you can still understand a lot just because you're observant in a Nunchi way.
5: Absolutely. And, you know, since this is a travel show, you know, I guess what we're going to talk about in a minute is how Nunchi is super helpful when you're in a foreign environment for precisely the reason that it's nonverbal.
6: Yes.
5: But just going back to my own experience. So, you know, I'm 12 years old, you know, not stupid, but definitely in this classroom, not the sharpest knife in the drawer either.
6: Yeah.
5: But nonetheless, you know,
6: but
5: just by looking.
6: But your secret weapon, you're a Nunchi ninja.
5: Right. The secret weapon of the disadvantage. In my case, I had to just watch what people are doing. And, you know, so like even if you don't know the language, you can see, you know, that guy seems to be the teacher's pet. You know, the teacher's always smiling when he talks. So if I'm ever in trouble or don't understand, I'm going to ask that guy.
6: Wow.
5: You know, I'm going to do what that guy does.
6: That makes sense. And you can see in your life, it really was much more than woo-woo. We're learning about the Korean skill of reading a room and gauging others' thoughts and feelings right now on Travel with Rick Steves. Our guest is the author Yuni Hong. Her latest book is called The Power of Nunchi, and her website is yunihong.com. That's spelled E-U-N-Y. Yuni, in your book, you lay out the 8 rules of Nunchi, and I'm just going to state the rule, and if you could just expand on it just a bit, we'll go through that so our listeners can better understand this whole concept, because it's totally new to me.
5: Empty, sure, go ahead.
6: Number one, empty your mind.
5: Right. I know that sounds actually really difficult and possibly vague, but it basically just means remove prejudices that you have in the situation that you're entering. Like, how do you know something is a prejudice? Like, if you enter a new country or a room or situation and you're already annoyed to be entering it, that's a type of prejudice.
6: All right. That sounds good
5: right.
6: advice. Number two, be aware of the Nunchi observer effect. What's the Nunchi observer effect?
5: Right. So in physics, there's something called the, I think it's called the quantum observer effect or something like that. Basically, things change by being observed. Hmm. And when you enter a room, even if you're doing nothing except entering it and looking at people, you're already changing the atmosphere of the room.
6: Hmm. Okay.
5: So in other words, you don't have to make a big song and dance.
6: Right. So be sensitive to that. Be tuned into that.
5: Right. Don't tell a joke immediately just to let people know you're there. You're already changing the atmosphere.
6: Number three, if you just entered a room, remember that everyone has been there longer than you. Watch them to gain information.
5: Right. I mean, that just makes sense, right? If people have been there already, they know what the atmosphere is. They know what was just discussed. You don't. So if you just barrel in without taking...
6: Yeah, you're the newcomer. So just lay low and catch up by observing.
5: Exactly. Just like when you're new in a workplace.
6: Number four, never pass up a good opportunity to shut up.
5: This is possibly the most important rule, actually. It's not just because by shutting up you don't insult people. It's because if you listen to people, and I would say, well, there's an expression by the Greek Stoic Epictetus, which is we are given two ears and one mouth so that we may listen twice as much as we speak. I think that's the right ratio. Listening to speaking should be 2 to 1. There's two reasons for this. One is it makes the other person feel heard, which is all anyone really wants. They usually don't care if you agree with them. They just want to be acknowledged. The second is it's to your advantage because it's calming. It reduces anxiety to plug into the other person. And the more you know about them, the more material you have just to be Machiavellian about it. Like anyone who's good at business or negotiation knows that the person who is nervous about silence always loses.
6: Wow. You know, and I've been learning that just through the School of Hard Knocks without studying Nunchi, and I've been coming around to that awareness that in many cases, I'm used to jumping in, dominating the conversation, stepping on people's lines and so on. But if you just kind of take a breath, listen, observe, take it in, let other people show their cards, really makes a lot of sense. Number five, manners exist for a reason.
5: Right. I would say, you know, in 21st century modern life, people think that manners are not necessary and that they're just some patriarchal holdover that's designed for the upper class to make the lower class feel bad. This is not true at all. Manners exist because it makes other people around you feel comfortable. And so basic manners or even table manners are a good way to start off using nunchi. You know, so if, let's say that you, you know, bread plate's usually on the left, you know, in America. Let's say you just got to be you and you want the bread plate that's at your right. Okay, great. That means the other person hasn't got a bread plate. So, you know, how is that you being you?
6: You know, that could be related to rituals exist for a reason also.
5: Absolutely, yes. Absolutely, yes.
6: Like you write how the exchange of business cards is a ritual in Korea, and it's there for a reason.
5: Exactly. I mean, people are like, why do you still have cards in the 21st century, and why do you spend 10 seconds looking at the card when you get it? It's all about creating that beat, that extra pause, so that everyone can evaluate each other.
6: Number six, read between the lines.
5: Right. Everyone thinks they know what that means, but you can only do that if you're actually paying attention. And most people just give lip service to that advice because everyone, you know, in an argument will end up saying at some point, I'm not a mind reader. Why didn't you tell me? You know, that's not really a nice thing to say. You know, you're accusing the person of lying or concealing things when in fact they're probably just afraid to talk to you or they don't know what they're feeling. So it is your job actually to read their mind or at least try to read nonverbal cues.
6: So recognize people don't always say what they're thinking.
5: Yeah, and that's actually their right.
6: Right. And if you're thoughtful and if you realize that's part of the whole style of talking, it gives you an advantage. Number seven. Causing unintentional harm can be as bad as intentional harm.
5: Yeah, this is probably one of the more controversial things I say in the book because, you know, people think that they should get half credit if they do something, but they didn't mean to do it.
6: Mm-hmm.
5: I mean, from a moral point of view, absolutely. Intention matters a lot and, you know, you shouldn't be penalized if it just goes bad. Practically speaking,

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1: You have to take into account any changes in the room.
2: Wow, this really is like a new way of, it shines a new light on interaction with people and connecting and just being out there as a social, part of the social scene. Yuni Hong moved with her family from Chicago to South Korea at the age of 12. She credits the skills of Noonji with helping her to get to the top of her class within a year of moving to Seoul, even before she became fluent in Korean. Yuni believes this Korean art of building trust by gauging other people's thoughts and feelings is an important skill that may also be a key to happiness. Her book is called The Power of Noonji, and she's our guest right now on Travel with Rick Steves. Yuni, this is a travel show, and connecting with people is fundamental to good travel. Let's cap this discussion with an example of how Noonji-deficient travelers might really lose something, and how somebody who's tuned into Noonji can travel better.
1: Right. Well, what's the number one mistake that travelers make? It's that they assume that everyone is like them. You know, if you're traveling, you don't have to learn everything about that specific culture. I mean, it's great if you do, but what's important is that you pay attention when you get there. And I'll give you a really sort of alarming example. Something like 15 years ago, I don't know if you remember this, in New York City, there was a Danish tourist who left her baby in a stroller on a sidewalk in the East Village, or the Lower East Side, rather, and while she was eating in the restaurant inside. So the baby was unattended, sitting in a stroller that was just next to, like, a lamppost.
2: Mm-hmm.
1: So somebody obviously called the police, and the police arrested the woman. And, you know, and the child just temporarily was taken into Child Protective Services. And she said, and the Danish consulate said, in Denmark, it is normal to leave the child outside a restaurant because it's they should get fresh air. And why do they want to be, you know, indoors where everyone's drinking or whatever? And the police commissioner of New York said, it's not our concern what's customary in Denmark. So in other words, you know, this is not how we do it where I am. Does not fly anywhere. I mean, in an extreme example, you could literally lose your child. I mean, she eventually got it back after 3 days.
2: So that was bad Noonji on that Dane's part.
1: Terrible, terrible. But, you know, in smaller ways, you know, why would you want to have bad Noonji? I mean, maybe you won't lose your child, but people you ask directions from might not give you directions. Clerks who would otherwise help you might not help you. I used to live in France, and that's a complaint a lot of Americans have, is that French people are rude. But if I prod them, I'm like, okay, I know what happened here. You didn't say bonjour or even hello.
2: That's a perfect example of applying Noonji in a we're so Eurocentric, you know, and everybody knows in France you got these complexities and so on. But if you just stand at the edge of the room and observe for a little while, then you'll be not fighting the norm, but going with the cultural flow.
1: Yes, exactly. And like the number one enemy of Noonji is arrogance. And that is what makes the difference between an enjoyable holiday and a non-enjoyable holiday is your own attitude.
2: So, Yuni, is this something in your daily walk? You're on vacation, traveling in a foreign land, you're going to work and you want to just be an effective part of the team. Is this something that just becomes like breathing, just without even thinking? Or is this something you've got to remember and remind yourself, okay, Noonji, let's do it the right way?
1: Yeah, some people are definitely naturally good at it. For me, it's something I have to switch on, actually. I would say I wasn't really born with very good natural Noonji. I have to, you know, it's just sort of like any kind of habituated behavior. Like if somebody has anger management training or something, it's the same thing. They can manage it, but they have to remember to manage it.
2: Yuni Hong, thank you so much. This is fun to get an insight into the Korean secret to happiness and success, the power of Noonji, and how we can apply that at home and abroad.
1: Thank you so much.
2: Yuni Hong's conversation about Korean Noonji comes to us from the Travel with Rick Steves archives. Her books, The Power of Noonji and The Birth of Korean Cool, have also been translated into German, French, Italian, Spanish, and Portuguese, Bengali, Mongolian, and, of course, Korean. You can read what Yuni's written on Korean culture for the New York Times and find her posts on Blue Sky. It's at her website, yunihong.com, and that's spelled E-U-N-Y.
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0: by Tim Tatton, Kaz Murrah-Hall, and Donna Bardsley, Ed Rick Steves Europe and Edmonds Washington. 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
6: From Michigan Public, this is Stateside. I'm April Baer. Today, opponents of data centers find some new gears.
7: Because our public universities are allowed to basically do whatever they see fit on the land that they own, which they bought this land, as long as it's for educational purposes. It does not matter what the zoning rules are necessarily.
6: Also, baseball great Jim Abbott talks about growing up in Flint and his time in the majors.
8: I truly believe that you can do things differently and still do them just as well as anybody else. And I think that goes back to the spirit of my hometown in Flint, Michigan. Parents and teachers and coaches who wouldn't take no for an answer.
6: Plus, it's a conversation with legendary filmmaker and novelist John Sayles. The story he published this year centers on Detroit in the auto industry's golden years. All that's ahead today on Stateside.
9: Live from NPR News in Washington, I'm Dave Mattingly. The Congressional Budget Office says the war with Iran has cost the U.S. more than $38 billion. That's as of August 1st. The CBO released the numbers hours before the House passed another War Powers Resolution that seeks to block President Trump from continuing the war without congressional approval. It's the third time the House has passed such a measure. Seven Republicans joined Democrats to pass this latest resolution, three more than the last vote. Defense Secretary Pete Hegseth is asking U.S. military commanders to send well-groomed, physically fit troops to a gathering in Quantico, Virginia later this month. NPR's Quill Lawrence reports.
10: Hegseth has asked military leaders to nominate high-performing junior officers and sergeants to attend what he's calling a State of the Force address at Marine Base Quantico, and specified that they be impeccably groomed and meet physical height-to-weight ratios, according to documents seen by NPR. Last year, Hegseth hastily summoned generals and admirals from around the world to attend a speech about what he called the warrior ethos that included culture war issues like trans troops and dispensations for some troops to grow beards for religious or health reasons. Since he took the Pentagon's top job, Hegseth has often done physical training with troops at bases around the world. Quill Lawrence, NPR News.
9: Large numbers of borrowers at hundreds of colleges and universities in the U.S. are late on their student loan payments. That's according to a new NPR analysis of federal student loan data, as NPR's Corey Turner reports.
11: The Education Department only recently started publishing schools' non-payment rates, meaning the share of a school's recent borrowers who are at least 3 months late on their loan payments. One pattern jumps out from the data. The nation's private for-profit schools had non-payment rates twice as high as public and private nonprofit schools. And of the schools with the highest non-payment rates, where at least 40% of borrowers are struggling, the vast majority are, again, private for-profit schools, many of them marketing short-term career training to low-income students. Loan experts tell NPR the data raise serious questions about the school's health and quality. Corey Turner, NPR News.
9: This afternoon, the Federal Reserve is expected to announce a quarter-point hike in interest rates, with inflation in the U.S. economy still elevated. It would be the Fed's first rate increase in more than 3 years and the first under Fed Chair Kevin Warsh, who replaced Jerome Powell in May. Health officials in Pennsylvania are reporting the state's fourth measles-related death. This latest involved an 18-year-old resident of Mifflin County. That's according to the county coroner. Officials say none of the four who died had been vaccinated. Two were infants too young to receive a vaccine. This is NPR News. A new analysis shows 21 million women in the U.S. seeking low-cost birth control live in a county with limited access. NPR's Selena Simmons-Duffin has more.
12: New analysis comes from two reproductive health organizations, the Guttmacher Institute, which specializes in research, and Power to Decide, which does public education and advocacy. Together, they created interactive maps that show county by county the number of brick-and-mortar clinics that offer no and low-cost birth control, and the number of low-income women who self-identify in surveys as needing those services. Rachel Fay is with Power to Decide.
13: These maps are an attempt to visualize and to drive home the point that it is not actually a reality that everyone can just get access to contraception.
12: She plans to use the maps to advocate for more funding for family planning across the country. Selena Simmons-Duffin, NPR News, Washington.
9: Authorities in Los Angeles say five people are dead after a local TV news helicopter crashed while covering a fatal bus collision. The pilot and a reporter aboard the helicopter were killed in the crash, as was a person on the ground. The bus collision left two people dead. Here's LA Mayor Karen Bass.
14: We lost five Angelinos today, and my heart certainly go out to the family and friends of all of those that we lost.
9: The helicopter belonged to the NBC affiliate in Los Angeles and was operated by Angel City Air. The National Transportation Safety Board is investigating. I'm Dave Mattingly in Washington.
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6: Welcome to Stateside. I'm April Baer. We're glad you could join us. On today's show, we're talking to pitcher Jim Abbott, a major

0: Leaguer, who grew up in Michigan, he racked up wins pitching with just one hand.
1: I truly believe that you can do things differently and still do them just as well as anybody else. And I think that goes back to the spirit of my hometown in Flint, Michigan.
0: He'll talk about his years with the Yankees and more this hour. But first, the blowback continues to build against data centers in Michigan. That includes Ypsilanti Township, where a planned University of Michigan data center project is being targeted by officials through some unique levers of power. Dustin Walsh is a senior reporter covering data center development at Crain's Detroit Business, and he joins us now. Hey, Dustin, welcome back.
2: Thank you.
0: So we should begin with this partnership that the University of Michigan forged with Los Alamos National Laboratories for the Ypsilanti Township project. Can you remind us what the gist of that project is, what its computing power would be used for?
2: Sure. So Los Alamos National Laboratory, which is out in, you know, the mountains of New Mexico, decided it was going to partner with somewhere else because it was effectively maybe running out of space. If you've ever been out there, it's relatively difficult terrain and sort of out in the middle of nowhere. So they wanted to partner and build a new supercomputer facility, essentially doing largely nuclear research and other research that has been done. There's been plenty of different materials. It's a lot of material science things that Los Alamos does. And so they partnered with the University of Michigan. They sort of won the RFP on that. And they're looking to build this quote unquote supercomputer site. They're not calling it a data center, possibly a difference without much distinction. But it is going to be a large site that is going to be doing research. 90% of that site is going to be used for Los Alamos research, which will be obviously a little cloak and dagger under lock and key. And the 10% remaining of the power usage and the site size will be used by University of Michigan for research that they will then partner with Los Alamos on.
0: You found, Dustin, that the township's officials are targeting something unique, trying to stop the project from going forward. They're using their right to challenge an economic development incentive. Can you explain what they're trying to do?
2: Sure. So the things that they've officially done is they passed a moratorium on infrastructure development. So anytime someone wants to build something that requires a lot of water, a lot of power, they're saying, well, no more of that. We have to get different approvals. We're just not going to do that. Our ordinances aren't in place. So they're doing that as sort of a sidestep, saying no to a data center or supercomputer, something that could violate the state's zoning rules. And so they're taking a different approach and have done that. They've obviously already have a moratorium on data centers themselves. They've said they don't want the project. They're doing everything in Ypsilanti Township to sort of prevent this. But a possible new angle is they're effectively going to argue that this supercomputer center is effectively a building they are building. It's a triple net lease. They're building it for Los Alamos. Los Alamos is going to be using it. Los Alamos is going to be paying about $78 million annually in rent, effectively to the University of Michigan for this site. And they're going to be paying for basically all the operations. So the argument is that the University of Michigan is effectively a landlord. And is being a landlord, is that the constitutional authority that is granted to Michigan's public universities, does that apply here? And I think it's a really interesting debate on that, on whether this is in fact the educational purposes, because our public universities are allowed to basically do whatever they see fit on the land that they own, which they bought this land, as long as it's for educational purposes. It does not matter what the zoning rules are necessarily. And so they're allowed to do whatever they want without the local township's approval, effectively, according to the Michigan Constitution. But the argument is this in fact for educational purposes if you're effectively just a landlord? And so I think it's a really interesting argument.
0: Right. So they're sort of challenging UMich's share of the project. First of all, do you think that the path that the township's leaders have chosen for this, do you think there's a viable path to actually stop this from going forward?
2: I think that's we've seen this sort of play out in data centers. I mean, they haven't played out all the way, but we're seeing it play out currently in data center projects all over the state, where it's really sort of proven that these townships, particularly townships, have really limited authority. The state's zoning rules are pretty strict. And you know, we're in Mason, if we look out to Mason in Vive Township, which is adjacent there, Vive Township didn't want a data center. And so now the landowners are trying to get the land annexed into the nearby city of Mason. And the township can effectively do nothing to stop it. It's really up to the state boundary commission. So we're seeing that sort of thing play out everywhere. And so Ypsilanti Township is really, really targeting and getting as specific as it can to try to challenge this. And whether, you know, it likely will end in a lawsuit and, you know, it'll probably honestly end up at the Michigan Supreme Court is my opinion on it. Because it's really the first time we've seen a university, you know, they're usually particularly one of, you know, great acclaim like University of Michigan. They're usually allowed to do these things and no one really challenges them. And so this is really the first major challenge we've seen of a university's authority and its power. And so if it does end up in court and goes down this path, I mean, it could really change the way the universities are viewed and how universities sort of behave moving forward.
0: Yeah. It sounded from the article as though U of M has confidence that it has some avenue for appeal.
2: Yeah, U of M pretty much believes that they can do this, and that, you know, if it was challenged, it is within their constitutional authority to do this, because they, you know, their argument is always going to be, well, 10% of it is ours. That is specifically for research. We are both, you know, Los Alamos and us are nonprofit institutions. Our entire thing is for research for the benefit of the public good. Any sort of research that's for the benefit of the public good, therefore, is educational. I'm sure that is the argument they would use. And whether that's successful or not, we don't know.
0: Dustin, for those who are listening from a bit of a distance from Ypsilanti Township, what kind of reaction has the community had? I mean, both Ypsilanti, Greater Ypsilanti and Ann Arbor are sort of company towns in terms of higher education.
2: Correct. It's murky on how many people within the communities are against it and how many are not or don't care at all, because there are so many of these sort of quote unquote anti-data center groups that exist and travel all over the state. You know, so we don't know. But I mean, certainly the township officials feel that the community doesn't want it. And so we've seen a lot of pushback. There's concern about, you know, these supercomputer sites do use water, same as data centers, to sort of cool these servers down. They're concerned about its proximity to the Huron River. They're concerned overall about the kind of research that's being done. You know, there is going to be nuclear research done there. Obviously, the Los Alamos came and sent a letter to the community members last week, informing them that, you know, there will be no uranium on site. This is not going to be making weapons. It's just strictly research. It's not, you know, it's not the chemical research or the, you know, things like that. It's going to be, you know, math effectively and things like that to sort of soothe the community. I don't believe that it's necessarily worked, but we're certainly seeing the similar pushback here, if not greater pushback here than we've seen in other areas when data centers come to town.
0: Dustin, you also wrote this week about Oracle's project in Saline Township, which goes by the name of The Barn. It sounds like Oracle is posting some positions for hire. What do we know about the number of jobs and the classifications listed?
2: Yeah, it's mostly management jobs and really like the high-end technical jobs. You know, it's less than 20. It's not a massive number. It's sort of those big jobs, the people that come in and effectively run the site, right? We're talking about, you know, the overall data center, you know, manager, the person that's managing the low voltage, you know, systems, things like that. We don't know, you know, if they have hired a lot of those jobs or you know, high paid jobs. We don't know if they're hiring, because the thing isn't going to be done until effectively the end of 2027. So it's pretty early in the process. So we don't know if they're hiring right away or just trying to build their pool, but it's certainly going to be the first, and we're going to see what kind of jobs are created in the state when it comes to data centers.
0: Can you tell us anything more about the progress on The Barn? It sounds as though Saline Township's officials have signed off on the tax deal that's associated with it. Is there anything at this point that you see standing in the way in The Barn becoming a reality?
2: No, The Barn is definitely becoming a reality. There's too much investment going in. If you've ever been out there, decided to take a drive down US 12 and see it, I always tell people it really looks like we're colonizing Mars. It is this massive 1,000-acre site full of trucks, full of cranes, full of construction workers. It is well on its way to being built. And I don't see anything that is going to stand in its way. And, you know, we don't know. I mean, it's possible that it could be the only one, despite, you know, because there are so many other roadblocks that keep coming up. The slower this process goes, I think the harder it's going to be for these developers to land these projects.
0: The stances political leaders have taken have gone through some changes. You still have advocates like Gretchen Whitmer throwing her support behind them. But have you sensed any shift in tone in Lansing around these developments as we've learned more about their energy and water needs and just public reaction?
2: Yeah, I think it's mostly driven by public reaction. Maybe that says more about politicians than it should. But, you know, you've seen a lot of change of heart in the politicians. I mean, we've seen Jocelyn Benson come out and effectively, you know, want to take a hard stand against them, despite her husband being involved in the barn project in the early days. We've seen a lot of political leaders basically just trying to ride with the tide. You know, some of them were in Congress that voted for the tax incentives that did, you know, attract these data center developers to come to Michigan. And they've changed their tune. So really, it's a response to sort of the overall public distaste for data centers, you know, which, you know, I think is less about data centers themselves and more about power and authority, which I think you're seeing playing out at the University of Michigan supercomputer site. People are sort of fed up with this idea of the powerful and the politicians coming in and basically allowing them to do whatever they want.
0: Dustin Walsh is a senior reporter with Crain's Detroit Business, and you can find all his data center coverage at cranesdetroit.com. Dustin, thanks.
2: Thank you.
0: It's time for us to take a short break now. When we come back, star pitcher and Flint native Jim Abbott talks to us about his signature style and coming up through the major league ranks with a limb difference.
1: You wake up, you go to the ballpark. They're all unique. 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
0: Jim's coming up next. You're with Stateside.
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0: This is Stateside. I'm April Baer. Flint native Jim Abbott dominated collegiate baseball at the University of Michigan before he was selected 8th overall in the 1988 Major League Baseball draft. On top of being one of the best pitchers in the majors, Jim Abbott was born without a right hand, and he spent his career proving he was a great pitcher and baseball player, no matter his limb difference. It was just about great plays. More than 25 years after Abbott retired, his impact on sports is still being recognized. ESPN released a documentary in 2025 that was really great. Its title is Southpaw: The Life and Legacy of Jim Abbott. It's all about his remarkable story, his no-hitter as a New York Yankee, and his advocacy for people of all abilities in sports. We spoke to Jim Abbott this past summer when he won the Jimmy V Award for Perseverance at the ESPYs in July. That's an honor that's given annually to a sports figure who's overcome great obstacles. Jim Abbott, welcome to Stateside.
1: Oh, thank you, April. I appreciate that.
0: Did you know about the Jimmy V Award before you were under consideration for it?
1: Well, I knew about it before the ceremony, but I was just as shocked when I got the phone call from my friend Mike Farrell at ESPN, my collaborator on the documentary that we did a couple of years ago. And you know, it's an iconic award in the sports world. The ESPYs are like the athletic Oscars. It's a fancy event. A lot of people getting dressed up and a lot of famous people in the audience. So my first reaction was of being deeply honored. My second reaction was terror at standing in front of the group, and because there have been some very, very memorable and moving, impactful speeches that were given in association with that award.
4: I watched the clip of your ESPY speech, and it was wonderful. And you said at one point that it's important to have focus on what's been given rather than what's been taken away. Were there times in your life when your limb difference was something that you didn't have that kind of peace with?
1: I think there was an evolution. Self-awareness comes along as we grow a little bit older. And in my case, you know, there was always the presence of being just a little bit different, you know, whether it was on a playground or whether it was in a classroom, whether it was on a sporting field. And so there were reminders, you know, of not looking like other kids, of not being able to do things the way other kids did them. And what you find is those things are very present as when you're young, very present. You think about them a lot and you process them a lot. But as you get older, it's almost like a muscle. You get stronger and you become you become more inured to it. You're used to it. You're able to deal with it and process it. And I think in a little bit healthier way, at least that was my experience.
4: Yeah. As I mentioned, you grew up in Flint and you've always spoken very highly of your hometown. Can I ask what kind of a baseball town it was like growing up playing sports there?
1: Well, if I wouldn't say that Flint is known, they're known for their sports. There's no question about that. I don't know that baseball is the top sport that they're recognized for, but there were a lot of great athletes, great basketball players, great football players. In my junior high school, they used to just throw the balls out. That was our gym class. They used to throw and you would play male or female, you know, there were these little basketball games that would sprout up. And I played every day with a very famous basketball player, Glenn Rice, who went to my junior high school and went on to be an amazing NBA player. It was crazy. And there was just this athletic atmosphere in Flint. And that high school varsity jacket in Flint, that varsity letter that you got, that really meant something to me. Those were my heroes. Those were my people that I look to, and ultimately I understand, I think, a little bit better now, my path to acceptance.
4: Who would a childhood Jim have said were his pitching inspirations?
1: Well, growing up here in Michigan, I was a huge Tigers fan. I was a Jack Morris fan. I was an Alan Trammell fan, Lou Whitaker, all that, the team that I grew up with back when. Nolan Ryan, not a Tiger, but a great, great pitcher in Major League Baseball, was a hero of mine. So, I really admired the old English D and have great memories of going down with my dad to Tiger Stadium and those blue and orange seats and just feeling that atmosphere of Major League Baseball. I never thought that I would play there.
4: Can I just ask your technique? You mentioned the fact that you came up with some different methods for switching the glove back and forth. And you had a technique for balancing your mitt on your right hand while you were pitching. Is there a story about how you started doing that?
1: It was an evolution. I learned to throw and catch with my dad. As a lot of people say, they were out in the front yard, just throwing the ball back and forth and just trying to figure out a way to get the glove, because I couldn't throw with my right hand and I couldn't catch with my right hand. So I had to do all of it with my left. And, it was an evolution. I can't say that it was smooth all the way through. There was a lot of trial and error. And I used to, in the same way that basketball players will tell you that they used to just go out and shoot baskets by themselves, imagining the countdown at the end of the game and making that clutch shot. For me, it was baseball. I used to throw a ball against a brick wall and watch it bounce back to me and try to catch it. And I wasn't trying to practice. I wasn't trying to get better. I was just out there having fun. And I think that helped me to learn how to switch the glove on and off of my left hand.
4: By the time you're pitching at the collegiate level, there are signs that, this is more than just childhood obsession. How did you first come to reckon with the attention of, you know, the potential of a pro career. I mean, that's a tremendous amount of pressure on any young athlete. Can I ask about, you know, just how you dealt with the idea of moving into the majors? I mean, it's a lot of young athletes have talked about it as being exciting and terrifying at the same time.
1: You know, for me, April, it was a step-by-step process. And it was a dream of mine to go to the University of Michigan. When I was offered that opportunity, even though I was drafted by the Toronto Blue Jays after high school, I really didn't have grand visions of professional baseball. I mean, I toyed with it, and the Blue Jays were serious with their offer, but I didn't envision that. I just didn't see myself doing that. I wanted to go to school, and I that was the next logical step. And so it wasn't until I was a couple years into my collegiate career and I played on a couple USA teams after my sophomore and junior years. I played in the Pan Am Games in Indianapolis, and I played in the Olympics in Seoul, Korea. I was playing with number one draft picks. I was playing with really good players and people who I knew were going to have a chance to play professional. So that was really the first time that I started to contemplate playing professionally and having that opportunity.
4: Do you think that was ended up being important for when you eventually did move into the majors?
1: Well, it all went together. You know, Michigan, I got to play Big Ten baseball. We got to play tremendous competition around the country. We traveled. There was a certain amount of fanfare and getting used to, you know, cameras and attention. And then the Olympics and the USA team came around, and that was in itself a quasi-professional experience because we were playing in Cuba, we were playing in Japan, we were playing in South Korea, you know, all over the world. And the exposure was incredible. The competition was, you know, top of the, you know, this is before a lot of those players, international players, were matriculating to the major leagues. So we were 21 years old going up against grown men with aluminum bats. And so it was trial by fire, and it really played a big part in me feeling like, okay, maybe you can compete at the highest levels.
4: You were known for being someone who really did answer his fan mail. There were letters that you replied to that maybe you didn't have to. You did grant a lot of media requests. Why were those things important to you?
1: Well, I probably didn't get to them all, I'll be honest. Sometimes I just couldn't believe how many people were out there, you know, that to this day that follow Major League Baseball, that know the stories and know the players and know the stadiums. And it's always touched me to be a part of that world and try to act as responsibly as possible. Can't get to everything, of course, but you know, in a lot of ways, what hit me, April, when I got to the major leagues is I didn't know how many people were out there like me. You know, I didn't know how many kids, families were out there dealing with being different, being born without a hand or partial limb difference. They just came in numbers that I never, ever imagined. And so I felt like there was a responsibility to do the best you can. I wanted to be the best pitcher I could be, but also do the best you can to be there for people who would like to know some answers.
4: Were there any letters or messages that you got that you still think about?
1: Oh my gosh, there's hundreds, I guess. it's hard to explain. It really is. And as much as the letters that came, it was the encounters, you know, the families that would show up in Chicago or New York or Baltimore or Los Angeles. It didn't matter. You know, I would be with my teammates. I would have that sense of belonging in a locker room, you know, playing cards where I always wanted to be, you know, working on my craft. And there were people outside the clubhouse door who wanted to say hi, moms and dads, little boys, little girls, the questions they asked. Yeah, I mean, that was one of the most profound and impactful parts of my career. It lent a depth to my playing days that, I'll be honest, I didn't always feel like I lived up to in the best ways and didn't always want to embrace, but it is who I am. And I know it is what my career is about now.
0: If you're just joining us, my guest today is baseball great Jim Abbott. He recently received a Jimmy V Award at the ESPYs this past July. Jim, one of the highlights of your playing career was a no-hitter for the Yankees against Cleveland back in 1993. Any no-hitter is going to be a good day in a pitcher's life for sure. But why do you think that game is still something that people talk about and remember?
1: I guess, and believe me, I can't believe it. That's too, that game happened on a Saturday afternoon in New York City in Yankee Stadium. And, I don't know how many games I started in the MLB, but you wake up, you go to the ballpark. They're all unique. They're all, you feel the nerves for every game, but, 3 hours later, your life has changed after this one. And I don't know why people have embraced it so much. I guess because I pitch differently and I switch the glove on and off of my left hand. I suppose that makes it different than most. But I will say it's a day that I cherish. I cherish my connection with New York City and the Yankees. Means a lot to me and their fans and how well they've treated me. But a no-hitter is a certain amount of to do with luck. The ball has to go to the right spot. Your teammates have to play great. There's just a lot that goes into it. I know that. But it also stands as an achievement. And that's the message that I wanted to send. I pitched differently, but I didn't want the message to be just one of participation. I wanted to send a message of success. And I think that game, for better or worse, symbolizes that a little bit. And I'm very, very proud of that.
0: For a lot of people, it's enough to just be in the league. And it strikes me that while everybody who's in everyone who plays is an enormous competitor, because that's just that's how you get to that level. It feels to me like you were holding yourself to a higher standard in some ways, not just enough to be there and show up every day.
1: Well, you were kind enough to mention in the beginning of our little chat here that, it's important to make the most of what you've been given and understand that. Really, really be honest with yourself when you look in the mirror and say, I was given more than was ever taken away. I had the strength, I had the athleticism, and whether or not I was born missing my right hand, the focus still had to remain on what was given, and so there were times in my major league career where I was described as an underachiever, like I wasn't doing as well as they thought I was, should be. So, and that was a difficult thing for me to reconcile, but in the end, it goes back. If the best you can do is to participate, that's just fine. That is just fine. You've maxed out on what your abilities are. If the best you can do is to be a Cy Young Award winner, then that's what you have to embrace and that's what you have to go after. So we each have our individual standards. That's what I truly believe. And maximizing those, understanding those is a big part of life.
0: There are a lot of other athletes with limb differences who've broken through at the professional level in recent years in different ways, in different sports. That said, the game of baseball has just gone through some changes. Do you ever think about whether it would have been possible to have had the career that you had today?
1: I do. I marvel at the athleticism and the talent of the modern players, no question. But I don't feel like I truly believe that you can do things differently and still do them just as well as anybody else. I truly, truly believe that. And I think that goes back to the spirit of my hometown in Flint, Michigan, parents and teachers and coaches who wouldn't take no for an answer, who were bound and determined to find that way of going about things and tying shoes and buttoning a shirt and switching the glove on and off. So yes, I firmly believe that an athlete with the talent and ability May not be able to do it exactly the way people do it day in and day out, but I still believe they can do it just as well. I believe that is out there as a possibility.
4: Hey, Jim, you played for quite a few different teams. Does it ever bum you out that you never wore the old English D?
1: A little bit. That was the dream that I always wanted to. And I don't know. I got the chance to play in Tiger Stadium. I pitched against some childhood heroes. I met Ernie Harwell. So my connections with the Tigers were terrific, even if I wasn't a hometown player. And we were just watching the Tigers game the other day and just saying what a classic uniform that is. And it was always special to go back.
4: Jim Abbott, it's been such a great pleasure talking to you. Thank you so much for speaking with us.
1: Oh, thank you, April. My pleasure.

We're going to pause for just a moment now. When we come back, John Sayles' new novel, a sweeping ensemble of people who lived and worked in Detroit during the 20s and 30s, when massive manufacturing changes were shaping the American workforce. We'll be right back. You're with Stateside.

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5: This is Stateside. I'm April Baer. In the new novel Crucible, writer and filmmaker John Sayles brings his seasoned eye for history, power politics, and the American labor movement to a multifaceted story about jazz-age Detroit. He invites us on a journey through many corners of Henry Ford's empire, from workers of all kinds who streamed into the city to work the line, to journalists who were writing the first draft of Detroit history in real time, and to Ford's own inner circle as the city's most famous industrialist aimed for a more and more ambitious influence over American life. The book has already won rave reviews for Sayles' dynamic and cinematic eye for the early 20th century. He joins us now to talk more about Crucible. John Sayles, welcome to Stateside.
6: Thank you. Thank you. Nice to be talking to people in that area.
5: You've spent a lot of years writing and creating stories about how work and labor organizing has shaped our lives. I guess it was kind of inevitable that these roads would lead back around to Detroit at some point. Is there anything you would want people to know about why this story seemed important to you?
6: Yeah, for two reasons. I grew up in the 50s, and in the 50s, my image of Detroit from the East Coast was of a major city. It had a football team and a baseball team and a basketball team. It was where all the cars were made. When I grew up, you didn't see a foreign car on the streets. With the UAW, it was one of the centers of union power in the United States back when, you know, so many more Americans were members of union. And by 1967, 68, when I was graduating from high school, that had really started to fall apart. And the same thing kind of happened to the city I'm from, Schenectady, New York, which is where the General Electric Company originally was. It was the combination of the jobs leaving and then racial tension that I think was kind of like, well, this is such an iconic American city. And to me, this is the front lines. You know, a crucible is, among other things, you know, besides something that you, in a chemistry lab, you put different ingredients in and heat them up. It's a place where things meet and reactions happen, and not always positive ones.
5: The way you write about Henry Ford, you really don't pull punches about, you know, his anti-Semitism and everything that he sort of let loose in the world because of the things that he believed. You are upfront about how hard he was, what a hard man, even on people that he loved very much, like his son Edsel. And you also give us that sense of his, like, the scope of his thinking. There's one point where he's thinking about whether he should start this plant, you know, this basically plantation in Brazil to make rubber. And he's thinking, if you need wood, why not cut down and mail your own trees? And what is glass but sand and heat? Why not make your own? What is steel but iron or crushed, heated with coke fire, with the impurities skimmed off? I mean, it's just like this beautiful, this almost beautiful thought. How did you come to imagine that side of him in addition to the darker pieces of his personality?
6: Well, he's not somebody who just lucked into a fortune. I mean, you know, he's not William Randolph Hearst, whose father owned a mine that, suddenly paid off. He's somebody who was a great tinkerer. He was a good gearhead. When it looked like this was the next thing that should happen, he figured out the V8 engine. And he was a visionary in some ways. He was also extremely ignorant, and ignorant is different than stupid. He was a man of his time. This is a time when even Catholics were hugely prejudiced against. And, he was this farm kid, who really hadn't met that many people who weren't like him. So there was just a lot of stuff that he didn't know. And I think, it's an interesting thing that when I started this book, Elon Musk was just a guy who made cars, and he hadn't taken that second step to announcing to the world, oh, I know how you all shall live, and I got a bunch of ideas, and just give me a little power and I'll show you and I'll work everything out. And that happened to Henry Ford. It happens to an awful lot of people who have that kind of success where everything they touch turns into gold. He really thought that he was really just something, he'd been touched by something bigger than human. Actually, whatever his personal feelings were, he was the only manufacturer in the United States who was hiring African Americans and paying the same as his white workers. So he's a very mixed bag. So he's not just a villain. He is a protagonist in a way, because at that time in Detroit, you couldn't avoid him. Even the middle of the road and slightly progressive newspapers, if you wrote a story critical to him and his company, it might not get printed.
5: There is so much in the book, to your point about the opportunities that Ford offered for black workers who were coming north. There is so much in the book that sort of conflates the story that we are told about opportunity during the Great Migration, understanding more about how people were actually living and what was expected of them when they came north to, to take advantage of that $5 a day opportunity. In the book, you invite us into the Battle of the Overpass, this moment when the company is having, is having labor problems, and these black workers are expected to defend Ford. This is a storied moment in American labor. What did you imagine of that night, and what did you learn about it as you were getting into the writing?
6: Well, it's, if you read the stuff that's just about unions and very pro union, this is this shining moment, this kind of sacrifice that, where some of the main people within that union put themselves on the line. I don't think they went there thinking. They may have thought they would have gotten arrested. I don't think they thought they were going to be beaten badly and thrown downstairs or even off the overpass. But I'm always interested in the complexity of these things, that this is a very new union. The UAW has just broken away from the AFL and, made this new confederation, the CIO. There are, radicals and moderates within the union. There are a lot of jealousies within it. And they've had to be so, have to use so much subterfuge to get anybody to talk about the possibility of a union within that factory. I mean, the service department that Harry Bennett ran for Ford, if you went to the bathroom, not only did the foreman have a stopwatch to time how long it took you to get there and get back, when you got in there into the men's room, there were no doors on the toilet stalls. And there was a company thug standing across watching you as you did your business, just so you understood, don't think you're going to be able to talk to somebody in the bathroom or in the next stall while you're there.
5: For context, Harry Bennett was Henry Ford's security director and ended up having a much bigger operational role.
6: Yeah, he was a bit of Henry Ford saw him in a fist fight with two sailors and said, that's a gutsy little guy. And he hired him, and then he just kept upping him and upping him and upping him until he was head of security, which became of a goon squad eventually.
5: Yeah. Harry Bennett is one of many, many Michigan people who turn up in this story. There's a young woman named Rosa who's kind of figuring out her place in working people's politics at the time when the factories are going full steam. There's a lumberjack from the UP who ends up for a short time running Ford's plantation in Brazil, and his life just goes completely in a direction that he never expected. Diego Rivera pops up in the book for lunch with Henry Ford. Ensembles have always been a great power and a great strength of the stories that you've created for us. Can I ask you if there's anything you find challenging about writing them?
6: You know, it's just part of the work, which is you look at the time period. You know, I always say the nice thing about writing a historical novel is somebody's written your plot for you. You know, I'm not making up events. I have a timeline that I've been provided and a bunch of, you know, high points or low points, depending on what it is that's happening. And I kind of start and say, well, I want to touch base with there. And then as I start to think about the characters, who's going to populate this world, you start to think, well, who among these characters might be there? Who would have to be there? You know, who would be affected by it, even if they weren't there? And so you start kind of knitting these things together. So you hope by about 50 to 100 pages into the book, the next time somebody shows up, people remember, oh, yeah, that's the Polish guy who works on the assembly.
5: That's Kaz, right.
6: Yeah, or that's the daughter of the guy who got sent to Brazil, and she's thrilled because she's leaving the UP and she might get a monkey. So, you know, it's just an expanding universe. And then really what you have to do is, yeah, I overwrite these books. So you know, there's a lot about a lot of characters. And then you try to shape the thing so there is, you know, there is some form to it. There's some arc to it and some arc to those characters' experience within it. And that means that you're cutting things, whatever. But also you're, you know, what journalists call laying pipe and screenwriters call it, which is, oh, if this person's going to come to this realization or whatever, or this political move or whatever, I've got to prepare the reader for it. And we'll see whether, oh, that's very unlikely, or, oh, she was headed in that direction from the get-go.
5: If you're just joining us, I'm speaking with writer and filmmaker John Sayles. He has a new historical novel this year called Crucible, set in Detroit in the 1920s and 30s. As I mentioned, you had journalism experiences early in your writing career. And I know that a lot of the research for this book had to have come from the newspaper accounts of the time. Is there anything that you could share about what you observed of the writers of those years and how they were telling the stories of the city?
6: Well, there's two things going on there. One is, if you watch the popular media of the time about journalists, reporters are, it's kind of like the front page. They are cynical. You know, they've seen it all. And they know that

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1: Oh, this is a paper that is not totally in the pocket of Henry Ford. And this is a paper that is, even if he's not paying them, just because that's their worldview. You get this nice thing of, oh, what else happened on that day? What was playing in the movie theaters? You know, what was there a show happening? Was it freezing cold? Was it really hot? You know, there's a bunch of marches, you know, in this thing. And I want to know the weather. Having been to those marches, the weather makes a big difference in what your experience was.
2: No question.
1: I know that the thing about the police being pissed off that, some of these marches were on bitter, bitter cold days. It's like, come on, guys, just get it over and let us all go home.
2: The details really pay off at many points in the story, just down to the sun-kissed chorus girls at the Fox Theater before the main show. It was
1: eye-opening. There's a very good Jimmy Cagney movie where he's like the producer of those shows that used to be a big deal before movies, when people would pay their money and they'd expect to see a live show and then one or two movies on top of it. And those shows went from big city to big city, and they were huge employers. They're kind of like a road show of a hit musical now, employed a lot of people. And if you've ever been in the old Fox Theater, it was a major palace. I mean, it was just if you came from, you know, outside the city and you went in there, it was worth the admission just to look at the place.
2: Over the arc of the novel, the mayor in the first part of the book, the mayor of Detroit is a man named Charles Bowles, who history buffs might recognize. He was a very crooked guy. He was supported by the Ku Klux Klan. And he's so crooked that one character, the radio personality Jerry Buckley, is thinking to himself, the guy never even made a pretense of being straight once he was in. When I read that line, I felt, in a strange way, a little heartened that our country has been wrestling with corruption and power for a pretty long time. And then I just felt extremely sad for the exact same reason.
1: Yeah, well, Gary Buckley, you know, came to an unfortunate end because he thought he was, you know, doing what he should do and commenting on what was going on in his city. Detroit, because of its position, right across the river was Canada, where during Prohibition, the good stuff came, you know, the bottled and bonded stuff came, not the bathtub stuff. You know, so it was a major, staging area for all mob activity. So it had as lively a gangster, you know, epic and an era as Chicago did. And there were various reactions to that. You know, Chicago, for a while, the mayors were in on it and were very, very corrupt. And everybody just kind of thought, because they really didn't want to not be able to drink, they just said, well, big deal. You know, so he's making a little money on it. What's interesting, though, is that, this is a guy who is recalled, which had never happened in a major city before. And the next mayor is this guy, Murphy, who is somebody who was known as an incorruptible and non-racist judge who ends up on the Supreme Court eventually. You know, so this is, you can't characterize a city by its politicians. You just realize it's a free-for-all. And, you know, sometimes the people win and sometimes they don't.
2: John Sayles, thank you so, so very much for talking with us. The new novel, of course, is Crucible. And if folks happen to be in Ann Arbor, there's a whole archive of documents associated with your films and your other work over the years. It's such a pleasure to get to talk to you.
1: Thanks a lot,
2: Ethan. That's Stateside for today. Our show's producers are Ronia Cavansug, Michelle Jokishpolo, and April Van Buren, with additional help from Sam Bobian. The senior producer of Stateside is Mercedes Mejia.

0: And the executive producer is Laura Weber Davis. Stateside is a production of Michigan Public, a broadcast service of the University of Michigan. Thank you for listening. 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

0: Good morning. It's 6 Eastern, 5 Central. I'm Nicole Walton, and this is Morning Edition for this Wednesday, the 16th day of September. In the forecast for today from the National Weather Service, partly cloudy skies today, patchy fog through early afternoon, highs 66 to 72. Mostly cloudy tonight with patchy fog, a slight chance of rain showers, lows 42 to 48. Tomorrow, partly cloudy, highs 72 to 78 degrees. Right now, Copper Harbor, 55, Iron Mountain, 44, Sault Ste. Marie is 51, and in Marquette, clear skies and 55 degrees.
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1: Live from NPR News in Washington, I'm Korva Coleman. Late last night, the House approved a war powers resolution. It would stop President Trump's ability to continue the Iran war without congressional approval. Seven Republicans joined Democrats. This comes as the government released a pair of reports that lay out some of the cost of the U.S. war against Iran. The Pentagon's inspector general says that through June, the war cost at least $33 billion. NPR's Greg Myrie says the Congressional Budget Office put that number at $38 billion through August 1st.
2: One of them comes from the Congressional Budget Office and the other from the Pentagon's Inspector General. And both of these are independent, nonpartisan agencies. Both reports detail the extensive damage to U.S. bases and military equipment like the U.S. naval base in Bahrain. And this is something the Pentagon has really not wanted to talk about. The Pentagon Inspector General said the Iranian strikes damaged and destroyed, quote, hundreds of buildings and structures at U.S. bases, and it listed eight countries in the region where this has happened.
1: NPR's Greg Myrie reporting. Meanwhile, Kentucky Republican Congressman Thomas Massey introduced articles of impeachment against Defense Secretary Pete Hegseth yesterday. It's over Hegseth's conduct in the Iran war. NPR's Eric McDaniel reports.
3: It was an unexpected start to the legislative day.
4: Impeaching Peter Brian Hegseth, Secretary of Defense, for high crimes and misdemeanors.
3: Congressman Massey, long a thorn in the side of the administration, is on his way out of office after being primaried by a Trump-backed opponent. Massey alleges that Hegseth has waged the war in Iran illegally, in part because the conflict has not been authorized by Congress. Republicans, in theory, have enough votes to defeat the proposal, though it could be a complicated vote for House members in swing districts, seen as an approval of an unpopular war that's driving up cost of living. The party also has some attendance problems. A record number are retiring. Many missed votes Monday night, leaving Democrats at the time with more voting members. Eric McDaniel, NPR News, Washington.
1: Investors are betting that the Federal Reserve will raise interest rates later today. NPR's Scott Horsley reports the central bank is trying to tamp down stubborn inflation.
5: Inflation has been above the Fed's 2% target for more than 5 years now. Price hikes accelerated during the spring and summer after the U.S. launched its war against Iran. Raising the Fed's benchmark interest rate won't do much to lower the price of gasoline or diesel fuel, which has surged to an all-time high, but it would signal that the central bank is serious about curbing inflation. Expectations for a rate hike jumped after a hawkish speech last month from Fed Chairman Kevin Warsh to an audience in Jackson Hole, Wyoming. Fed policymakers will also update their personal forecast today of where they think prices and interest rates will be going in the months and years ahead. Scott Horsley, NPR News, Washington.
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6: 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It's 6:04 Eastern. Good morning. I'm Nicole Walton for Public Radio 19 News. A Calumet man was arrested yesterday following an altercation with police. The Houghton County Sheriff's Office was dispatched around 4:45 a.m. to West Pine and 11th Streets on a report of a fire in the roadway and nails intentionally scattered across the street. When they arrived, deputies tried to make contact with the resident of the house, but he locked himself in the garage and refused officers' commands. The suspect exited the garage with a knife and entered the house, still refusing police commands. While inside the home, the suspect was seen pointing a firearm at a deputy. Officers secured a perimeter around the house as they waited for search and arrest warrants. The Michigan State Police Emergency Support Team responded to the scene and executed a search warrant according to team protocol. At the same time, the suspect came out of his house and threw large knives at the MSP vehicle before going back inside. A short while later, the suspect exited the home and was taken into custody without further incident. His name has not yet been released. The Marquette County Sheriff's Office has apprehended an Ishpeming Township man wanted in connection with a domestic assault in August. 35-year-old Tyler Paquette is charged with assault with intent to murder, unlawful imprisonment, two counts of assault with intent to do great bodily harm less than murder, domestic violence, third offense, and interfering with electronic communications. Deputies had initially asked the public for help in finding Paquette, but they apprehended him yesterday in Ishpeming Township without incident. Democratic U.S. Senate candidate Abdul El-Sayed discussed electric vehicle policy with United Auto Workers supporters in Lansing yesterday. The Michigan Public Radio Network's Colin Jackson was at the union's conference.
7: El-Sayed has criticized the Trump administration for rolling back policies that helped domestic EV production. That says Chinese companies are poised to dominate the global EV market with a series of low-cost electric cars. El-Sayed says the government should help American car companies build their own long-range car to retail for less than $25,000.
8: Our job, I think, is to double down on American research, design, and manufacturing, double down on the power of union auto shops, and to build the future of auto for ourselves. You know, that gauntlet that I laid down, that should be a challenge everybody's willing to pick up.
7: El-Sayed is running against former Republican Congressman Mike Rogers, who has criticized EV incentives as increasing reliance on Chinese battery technology. I'm Colin Jackson in Lansing.
6: It'll be partly cloudy across the UP today. Patchy fog through early afternoon, highs 66 to 72. Currently, Escanaba 49, Menominee 51, Munising 47, and in Marquette 55. For Public Radio 19 News, I'm Nicole Walton.
9: It's Morning Edition from NPR News. I'm Leila Fadel in Washington, D.C.
10: And I'm A. Martinez in Los Angeles, California. The board of the Kennedy Center has voted to shut the arts complex down.
9: Yeah, less than an hour before that vote on Tuesday, a federal judge ruled that the board cannot add President Trump's name to the exterior of the building or its grounds. And there are still a lot of questions about what happens next.
10: And joining us to help walk us through these questions is NPR culture correspondent Anastasia Siulka. So walk us through the timeline of what happened yesterday.
11: So federal judge Christopher Cooper's decision came down around noon, and then the board meeting started at 12:30 p.m. There was only one item on the agenda, to vote whether or not to close the center. The board says the center's in dire circumstances, both financially and structurally. The board meeting took place by Zoom, and a source with close knowledge of the meeting told me about it, but asked not to be identified because this person had not been authorized to speak to the media. This person said there was a very heated back and forth between President Trump, who is now chairman of the center, and Representative Joyce Beatty, the Democrat from Ohio, who is an ex officio member of the board, and Beatty sued Trump and the rest of the board. Trump and Beatty got into it, and the board voted for the shutdown. Within a couple of hours of that vote, though, Trump had posted about the court ruling on his Truth Social platform, and he vowed publicly not to go ahead with the renovation unless his name is on the building.
10: Yeah, so on that, I mean, how are we supposed to take that? What are we supposed to make of that?
11: Well, it's hard to know how seriously to take Trump's statement, but immediately Beatty's legal team filed that post with Judge Cooper, and as of late yesterday afternoon, Trump and the board had already filed an appeal.
10: All right, so let's assume for the moment that the shutdown does indeed happen. Is that all planned out?
11: At this point, there are honestly more questions unanswered than answered. We obtained the lengthy memo that the board received over the weekend prior to the vote. That only addressed structural matters at the center, not programming. For example, the board told Judge Cooper it intends to move two of the signature annual events, the Kennedy Center Honors and the Mark Twain Prize, somewhere else. Where and how is unclear. The board says it will continue to support the National Symphony Orchestra. How that's going to happen is unclear. For example, the orchestra has moved its upcoming concerts elsewhere. Where's it going to rehearse? Who will pay for it? That's unclear. And it's worth noting that none of the people on the board or in upper management, the Kennedy Center, have that kind of programming experience.
10: Wow. So there's still a lot that we don't know.
11: For sure. Last winter, when President Trump started talking publicly about this huge renovation he wanted to put on, I put together a long list of questions for the Kennedy Center officials. I've still received no answers. For example, will the public know what is being spent and on what? How transparent will the bidding process be? Are there any performing arts experts, people experienced in music, theater, or dance who will have any oversight or at least be consulted? What happens to the archives of the Kennedy Center? What happens to the valuable artworks and historical artifacts housed there? Many of those were gifted to the United States by foreign nations. All of these things are things I will continue to seek answers on.
10: All right, that's NPR's Anastasia Tsiolkos. Thank you very much.
11: Thanks so much for having me.
9: Now, the Kennedy Center is more than just a performing arts venue. It's a living memorial to John F. Kennedy as mandated by Congress in 1964. For more on the legal fight surrounding the D.C. monument, I'm joined now by Nathaniel Zielinski. He's lead counsel at the Washington Litigation Group, which is representing Congresswoman Joyce Beatty in her lawsuit against the Kennedy Center Board. Good morning and welcome back to the program.
12: Good morning.
9: So as you understand it, is the board legally allowed to close the Kennedy Center?
12: Absolutely not. There's actually an order that Judge Cooper issued back in May in which Judge Cooper said that the first vote to shut down had been unlawful, that the center didn't consider all of the things that it should have considered when deciding whether to close for renovation. And it's important to note that performing arts centers don't just shut down completely when you do renovations. The industry standard is you actually maintain some degree of arts. You have a link with your artists, your donors, and your patrons. And that's what the center had always planned to do. So Judge Cooper said that the initial plan to shut down had been unlawful. And Judge Cooper said that if they want to vote to shut down again before they shut down, they have to come back to Judge Cooper and prove that what they were doing was prudent and consistent with the board's obligations under the law.
9: So are you going back to the judge to try and get the center reopened?
12: Well, so legally right now, the center has to be open. So so what has to happen is actually the government has to go to Judge Cooper and say, we would like to close. So it's actually the reverse. They'll have to go to Judge Cooper and they'll have to ask Judge Cooper, can we shut down? Is everything we did consistent with your opinion? We think the answer to that is no. We think this was, again,
9: because they're saying they did it over safety concerns, that the building is so deteriorated that it's not safe to be open.
12: Yes. No, we that's exactly right. We think this is a sort of sham justification. And the reality is that they have they're trying to hide the fact that after the unlawful renaming that renamed the center after Donald Trump, that there was a remarkable drop in artists, patrons and donors. And so they're trying to hide that fact by going through with this shutdown.
9: Now, the center is actually closed from what we understand. It's being reported that it is closed.
12: So we are investigating that. I know there were reports of that late last night. We have demanded answers from the government, and we're going to be following up on that this morning. If it is closed, that would be a very serious breach of the court's order.
9: Now, what, if anything, can you tell us about Congresswoman Beatty's interactions with President Trump at the board meeting yesterday? We understand it was heated.
12: So my understanding from the Congresswoman and what I think she said publicly is there was some heated interactions at the meeting. The reality is that at the end of the day, the law here is very clear. The center cannot be named for Donald Trump. It can only be named for John F. Kennedy. But repeatedly, the president has tried to put his name. This is now the almost, I think, third time that he has attempted to put his name on the center. The court has clearly said he can't do that. The law here is very clear. He obviously feels differently.
9: Now, the president says if he can't get his name on the building, he won't actually fix anything. I mean, even though Congress has appropriated $257 million for Kennedy Center repairs, is there a way to compel the president to carry out the repairs approved by Congress?
12: What I would step back and say is that what the president's threat is nakedly unlawful as well, because a prudent trustee, a loyal trustee, does not say, I am only going to help this institution that I am charged with overseeing if it honors me. That's just not what a prudent trustee does. So I think that what you're getting at is exactly right. The president here is violating his obligations as a trustee. The question of how we proceed then is one that I think is going to be in front of Judge Cooper and could be very complicated.
9: Now, as you mentioned, it's been several times that the board has tried to add the name. The judge in this case said they were just doing linguistic gymnastics because of the term restored by President Donald J. Trump. Now, Trump says he will take this to the Supreme Court. Could you see this legal battle going that far?
12: I mean, look, any litigant can always say we can take this to the Supreme Court. We feel very confident in our position legally. We've already prevailed now twice before the district court. We prevailed once before the D.C. Circuit at the interim stay stage. And the government declined, by the way, to go to the Supreme Court at that stage, which I think is a telling indication that their arguments are weak. We're going to continue to vigorously litigate this.
9: Now, in the Truth Social post I mentioned earlier, what Trump said he would withhold repairs until his name was on the building, he also mentioned that he raised $17 million to keep the Kennedy Center afloat. So it seems like he's threatening to withhold money for repairs, but also raising money to keep it going. I mean, what do you make of that?
12: Well, I think the problem here is that we have no idea what the accuracy of those True Social posts is. I mean, there was a True Social post back in February of 2026 in which the president announced that he was going to close the center and said he had conducted a one-year review with all the best experts and artists, and everyone said closure was the best idea. Judge Cooper found in his May decision that no one-year review ever happened, that in a word, that was a lie. And so I have no idea what the reference to the $17 million even is. I have no idea if that's true. And this is a scenario where facts are stubborn things. And so we need to get the facts, not just whatever the president says in a True Social post.
9: Now, you filed that True Social post with the judge. What's the goal there?
12: I think we had to tell the judge of a recent development in the case. And, the development was both the fact that they had voted and then the fact that the president had linked these two things, the renaming and the renovations. The government has always said we need to shut down immediately to conduct renovations. But now the president is saying we're not going to conduct the renovations until my name goes up. He's holding the center hostage. And that's a fact that is relevant to the court's analysis.
9: Now, I want to take a step back here because I imagine your client and the president see this as a bigger fight than about a name on a building. What is your client fighting for?
12: At the end of the day, this is really a fight about the rule of law. The Kennedy Center is a memorial named for a slain president, and Congress designated that it can only be named for John F. Kennedy. And so, look, there are lots of fights right now in this country about the rule of law. Some of them are very important, but are a little abstract. This is a fight over the rule of law. Must the president follow the law? That is very tangible. It's visible. People see it with their own eyes. And it, at the end of the day, is about a president abusing his powers for his own vanity.
9: That's Nathaniel Zielinski, lead counsel at the Washington Litigation Group, which is representing Congresswoman Joyce Beatty in her lawsuit against the Kennedy Center Board. Thank you for your time.
12: Thanks for having me.

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1: It's 6:19 Eastern. 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Nicole Walton with you on this Wednesday morning. Coming up, two new reports detail the damage the Iran war has caused to U.S. bases, as well as the rising cost of the war, which has hit over $30 billion. That is coming up at 6:34 here on this station. 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And Heidi Pio and Patrick Benton reminding listeners to do good and be well. In the forecast today, partly cloudy across the region with patchy fog through early afternoon, highs 66 to 72. Mostly cloudy tonight with patchy fog, a slight chance of rain showers, lows 42 to 48. Tomorrow, partly cloudy, highs 72 to 78 degrees. Currently in Marquette, clear skies and 55.
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0: This is Morning Edition from NPR News. I'm Leila Fadel.
5: I'm Martinez.
6: And I'm Steve Inskeep with some news about us. Two leading tech journalists are founding a new video show on AI, and it's coming to NPR twice a week. The hosts are Kevin Roos and Casey Newton, previously known to the tech world for the New York Times podcast Hard Fork, among other things. Their new venture on NPR is called Machine Gods, and it launches in October. Gentlemen, welcome.
7: Thanks so much, Steve.
8: Hey, Steve.
6: And I want listeners to understand each of your voices. Will you each just say your names?
7: Yes, I'm Kevin Roos.
8: And I'm Casey Newton.
6: And the program is called Machine Gods. What's the big idea?
7: So Machine Gods is how people out here where we are in San Francisco talk about what's happening in AI. They talk about the fact that we are creating these rapidly improving AI systems. Some people sort of jokingly refer to them as the machine god. And also we've been spending the past 4 years making a show about the latest developments in the world of tech. We're very excited to bring this show to NPR because we think this is a really important time for the public to understand what we see here, which is this industry racing ahead towards something that we've never really seen before. These AI systems are becoming quite capable, quite dangerous, and we're both excited by the potential as well as a little terrified of the risk.
6: Isn't this almost a literal title in that there are some people in this field who think they're creating God?
8: Absolutely. There is a religious element to the way that lots of folks out here talk about what they're doing. The name is also sort of a play on some of the leaders of these companies who also sort of styled themselves as religious figures. So that's definitely an element we hope to capture in our reporting.
6: What has obsessed you about this topic in recent years?
7: One thing that I'm fascinated by is that the people who are building this technology are, in some sense, the most scared of it. You know, we've seen this just in the past couple of weeks with the Anthropic researcher, Jacob Coxon, who resigned saying that he was scared about how quickly things were progressing. We've seen this in the call by Anthropic CEO Dario Amodei to pace the frontier and kind of slow down AI development. This has not been true for other waves of technology that Casey and I have covered in our careers. You didn't see people at Facebook saying how terrified they were of the godlike superintelligence they were trying to build. But this is really a feature of the modern AI era, is that the people on the inside who have the most exposure to the technology are in some sense the most concerned.
6: I feel that you have a unique challenge, which I certainly experience as a journalist, as a broadcaster, when I touch this topic, and that is trying to understand myself what is going on and then explain it to laymen. It's extraordinarily difficult.
8: It's very difficult, but I think it's a challenge that Kevin and I both relish. We have seen firsthand the power of explanatory journalism to get people interested in a topic and give them the tools they need to make better decisions about the kind of world that they live in.
7: And Steve, it's really not that complicated. I mean, if two idiots like us can understand it, I have high hopes for the NPR audience.
6: That's good. That's good. I'd like to understand how you think about the developments of the last several days. You already referred to them. Jacob Coxon was a relatively junior employee who quit and issued this warning. Dario Amodei, the CEO of the entire company, talks about pacing AI differently and wanting antitrust exemptions so that companies can collaborate on safety. There are all kinds of theories about why all of this discussion is happening now. There are some conspiracy theories about why it's all happening now. What do you think is going on?
8: You know, at the most fundamental level, it is the CEOs of really two companies, Anthropic and OpenAI, who have the best window into the present state of AI development. And when they look at the models that they're building right now that haven't yet been released to the public, they're seeing things that make them really, really worried. And they're saying, hey, even if we were to stop individually, we're not confident that other companies around the world would stop. And so this is the time to figure out how we would initiate a slowdown if we felt like we were getting to that point.
7: Yeah, and I don't buy the conspiracy theories, Steve, because these people have been talking about these risks for years. I think what's new is that other people outside the bubble are starting to talk about it as well.
6: What keeps you guys awake at night when you think about this topic?
8: I mean, I think for me, it would be what they call recursive self-improvement, the idea that eventually these systems will just build and improve themselves, and they will just improve at a rate where human beings can't understand what's going on. And, you know, if that were to happen, we may enter some kind of scenario where we see ourselves losing control over this technology.
7: And I'll throw in another bit of AI insider jargon, which is I worry about the alignment problem. Mm-hmm. This is the classic dilemma of how you build a system that is aligned with human values. It's an unsolved technical problem. And as these systems get closer and closer to human level experts, it's even more urgent that we figure out how to make them behave not just predictably, but to also behave in line with our values, to not go off and conduct cyber attacks or build bioweapons. So that's what keeps me up at night.
6: And let me ask you about the other side of this. When you peel away the hype, what excites you about the possibilities of this technology for real?
8: I mean, Kevin and I both get really excited about applications in medicine, the potential of this technology to help us discover new drugs and otherwise improve medical care. If you're on the side of human progress and you'd like to see us make great scientific discoveries, it seems like AI could be a really great tool to get us there as long as we're able to manage all of the risks.
7: And I'm excited about some of the more sort of mundane daily applications of this stuff. You know, we're creating this company now and this new show, and we needed a website. And I've been building websites for more than 20 years, and I spent untold weeks, months, years of my life struggling through some sort of programming problem related to a website I'm building. And now we were able to just give an AI a set of instructions about our company and what we're doing and some visual assets. And it went off and built an amazing website that was better than anything I could have done.
6: Casey Newton and Kevin Roos are the hosts of the new show, Machine Gods. You will see their work on NPR starting in October. It's video first. A full radio program will be available on NPR member stations early next year. Gentlemen, thanks.
7: Thanks so much, Steve.
8: Thanks, Steve.
6: And because we mentioned Anthropic, I will note that Anthropic is a financial supporter of NPR. This is NPR News.
5: There's a tiny insect in Florida that spreads a bacteria that's killed off much of the state's citrus trees.
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11: Live from NPR News in Washington, I'm Dave Mattingly. This afternoon, the Federal Reserve is expected to announce its first interest rate hike in more than 3 years. Economists are forecasting a quarter-point rate increase with inflation persisting in the U.S. economy. Higher rates make it more expensive for consumers to borrow money for things like auto loans and credit cards. An AI researcher at Google's DeepMind is among the latest to call on the industry to slow its development of artificial intelligence, citing the potential dangers to humans. Here's NPR's Bobby Allen.
12: Bilal Shugtai witnessed Google's DeepMind firsthand, and he says in a public resignation letter, quote, "I too am extremely concerned by the default trajectory of this technology. I earnestly believe that AI has the potential to kill us all." Shugtai is the latest researcher to voice fears that AI could eventually escape human control. Anthropic CEO Dario Amodei, OpenAI Chief Executive Sam Altman, and Elon Musk have all endorsed an AI slowdown. President Trump and some smaller AI companies argue the fears are overblown and motivated by a desire to keep AI upstarts from overtaking the leading companies. Bobby Allen, NPR News.
11: The Congressional Budget Office says the war with Iran has cost the U.S. more than $38 billion as of August 1st. The CBO says most of that money was spent on munitions, including interceptor missiles. This is NPR News. Some Democratic voters in Pennsylvania say they're growing frustrated with Senator John Fetterman. As NPR's Barbara Sprunt reports, Fetterman is not up for re-election this year, but some of his Democratic constituents say they wish he was.
13: Senator Fetterman was roundly criticized by Democrats for doing a video appearance at the Republican midterm convention and for generally appearing more friendly with the GOP than his own side of the aisle. One of his constituents, Rod Dougherty, pointed to a recent Wall Street Journal report that the senator often skips hearings and meetings.
14: He doesn't seem to want to do the job, at least based on everything that his ex-aides are telling us. He should pack up his bags and go.
13: NPR has not independently confirmed the journal's reporting, but Fetterman told CNN it was a hit piece from disgruntled staffers. Barbara Sprunt, NPR News, Allentown, Pennsylvania.
11: A dozen people in Southern California are facing fraud charges. The Justice Department and the IRS say the defendants collected more than $10 million in government child care payments when few, if any, children were attending their facilities in the San Diego area. Prosecutors allege in some cases the fraud went on for years. Health officials in Pennsylvania are reporting the state's fourth measles-related death this year. The latest is an 18-year-old who they say was not vaccinated. I'm Dave Mattingly, NPR News in Washington.
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1: It's Morning Edition from NPR News. I'm A. Martinez in Los Angeles, California.
2: And I'm Leila Fadel in Washington, D.C. Good morning. Two new government reports have the most detailed looks yet at the cost of the U.S. war with Iran. It has caused damages to U.S. bases, shortages in American weapons, and a price tag of more than $30 billion.
1: For more, we're joined by NPR national security correspondent Greg Myrie. Greg, who's responsible for these reports?
3: One of them comes from the Congressional Budget Office and the other from the Pentagon's Inspector General. And both of these are independent, nonpartisan agencies. Both reports detail the extensive damage to U.S. bases and military equipment like the U.S. naval base in Bahrain. And this is something the Pentagon has really not wanted to talk about. The Pentagon Inspector General said the Iranian strikes damaged and destroyed, quote, hundreds of buildings and structures at U.S. bases, and it listed eight countries in the region where this has happened. Also, around 60 U.S. aircraft have been damaged or destroyed. Now, about half of these are Reaper drones, and they cost at least $30 million apiece, but also around a dozen refueling aircraft and several fighter planes. And, hey, we should remember that in past wars, the Pentagon held multiple briefings every week. We might get this kind of information over time, but briefings have been extremely rare under Defense Secretary Pete Hegseth.
1: We've heard a lot of estimates about the cost of the war. Any more concrete figures, though?
3: Yeah, these are giving us more detail, but they tend to be pretty much along the lines of what we've been hearing. The Congressional Budget Office put the cost so far at $38 billion. The Pentagon Inspector General came up with $33 billion, and these numbers are just above and below the $37 billion that Hegseth gave back in July. And all three are actually using slightly different cutoff dates, so they do seem to be pretty much in the same ballpark. Now, they do not count the cost of rebuilding these damaged U.S. bases. The CBO said it tried to get this information, but the Pentagon did not respond. And the Congressional Budget Office says if the war continues at roughly the same pace as the past few months, with a large U.S. presence and periodic fighting with Iran, this is going to add an additional $2 to $3 billion in monthly costs.
1: Now, does the Trump administration accept those findings?
3: Yeah, they really haven't said that much since the reports came out. The president did take to Truth Social before they came out, and he said that the U.S. was, quote, producing more exquisite and elite weapons than at any time in our history. But both these reports noted that the U.S. was using many Patriot interceptor missiles that shoot down Iranian ballistic missiles. The CBO says the military has burned up to two-thirds of the Patriots, and it could take up to 5 years to replace them. The U.S. still has large stockpiles of many weapons, but the war has put a strain on some important munitions, particularly high-end defensive weapons.
1: By the way, Greg, one more thing. I mean, how is the U.S. funding this war?
3: The Trump administration is asking for an additional $67 billion to cover the Iran war and to pay for what it says are other urgent military needs. Now, Congress hasn't acted, and it may not act before the November elections. Inflation remains elevated, and the Congressional Budget Office says the Iran war is one key reason, and it also predicts that inflation will be about a half percentage point higher in the first part of next year than it would be if there was no war.
1: All right. That's NPR's Greg Myrie. Greg, thanks a lot.
3: Sure thing, eh?
2: Many federal student loan borrowers are in crisis. We've previously reported that millions are in default on their loans or well on their way to default. New federal data offers one reason why. Hundreds of thousands of these borrowers attended the same problematic schools. NPR's Corey Turner has been digging into this new data, and he joins us now to explain. Good morning, Corey.
4: Good morning, Leila.
2: So walk us through the basics here. What's in this new data and why does it matter?
4: Yeah, so it's a new metric that the Education Department didn't fully publish until this year, looking at all the schools in the entire federal student loan program. And it shows what percentage of a school's recent borrowers are at least 3 months late on their federal loan payments. And it turns out that this non-payment rate, that's what they call it, is a pretty darn good thermometer to gauge a school's health and its quality. Mm. So here's what we learned in the data. Borrowers at public and private nonprofit schools, on average, are doing okay. It's the private for-profit schools, Layla, that really got my attention. On average, one in three recent borrowers at these schools are not repaying their federal loans. And then, when you zoom in on the 500 schools with the highest non-payment rates in the whole system, it gets much worse. And the vast majority are private for-profits. Eileen Connor heads the Project on Predatory Student Lending. It's a nonprofit that advocates on behalf of borrowers.
5: These numbers were really jaw-dropping. It's really incredible to me that those schools are still in the program. They're still eligible today. They're still enrolling students today. They're still burdening people with debt today. I find it almost incomprehensible.
2: What should people know about what's happening at these schools?
4: Well, it is complicated. Many of these schools fit a pattern. Mm-hmm. They market short-term career training, especially to vulnerable, lower-income students who are hoping to become hairstylists, electricians, dental assistants, HVAC techs. I called one of the schools on this list, UEI College, where more than half of its recent students are not repaying their loans. In raw numbers, Layla, that is more than 17,000 borrowers late on their payments.
2: Wow.
4: UEI spokesman Joseph Cockrell told me they are, quote, concerned, they need to do better, and that it is all hands on deck right now, reaching out to these borrowers. He says a big part of the problem, though, is the pandemic payment pause, plus all the Biden-era talk of loan forgiveness, left borrowers feeling really confused.
6: That they didn't know the status of their loans, thought their loans were forgiven, didn't know when or if they had to start repaying.
4: Here's the thing, though, Layla. Student loan experts I talked with also said at many of these schools, there's something else going on, something that was true even before the pandemic. If you look at some of these schools' completion rates or their job placement rates, they're often not very good. So too many students are taking out federal loans funded by taxpayers, but they're not paying them back because all that training doesn't lead to a better job.
2: So, Corey, can anything be done about all this?
4: Well, for the moment, no. And that's because the Education Department's accountability system, which punishes schools with high loan default rates, was also paused during the pandemic, and it's taken a while to ramp back up. But the Trump administration chose to publish this data, and it's made clear it's not happy about it, about the results. I was talking with one student loan expert at a conservative-leaning think tank the other day, Layla, and he told me, look, a private lender would probably stop issuing loans to schools with non-payment rates this high. So why, he asked, does it make sense for taxpayers?
2: NPR education correspondent Corey Turner. Thank you, Corey.
4: You're welcome.
2: This is NPR News.
7: It's 6:42 Eastern. Good morning. I'm Nicole Walton for Public Radio 19 News. Due to two downstate women who went missing while hiking the North Country Trail Monday have been found safe. The Marquette County Sheriff's Office says two 65-year-old women from the Flint area were dropped off at the trail in Champion Township around 10 a.m. Monday. They intended to walk a 20-mile section from the Mulligan Plains to the McCormick Wilderness Tract and be picked up at 7 p.m. on County Road 607 in Michigamme Township. When the women didn't arrive by 9 p.m., their driver called for help. The Sheriff's Office search and rescue team deployed to the North Country Trail and located the hikers shortly after 3 a.m. Tuesday. They were in good health and were taken to their ride. Officials say the women encountered rougher than expected trail conditions and rain, which slowed their progress. Kiwanabe Ojibwa Community College is getting $300,000 from the state to increase adult enrollment. The money comes through the Michigan Department of Lifelong Learning education, our lifelong education, advancement, and potentials, Reconnect Enroll with Momentum grants. They aim to increase college enrollment among current and potential Michigan Reconnect applicants. The grants support strategies that address barriers preventing adults from starting, renewing, or persisting in their post-secondary education. KBOCC will use the money to expand evening hours for its Ojibwa Early Childhood Learning Center. Officials say that will give parents who are balancing work, school, and family responsibilities greater access to child care while pursuing higher education. It'll be partly cloudy today with patchy fog through early afternoon, highs 66 to 72, mostly cloudy tonight, patchy fog, a slight chance of rain showers, lows 42 to 48. Tomorrow, partly cloudy, highs 72 to 78 degrees. Right now, Gwin is 44, Houghton 50, Manistique 45, and in Marquette, clear skies and 55 degrees. For Public Radio 19 News, I'm Nicole Walton. It's 6:45.
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2: It's Morning Edition from NPR News. I'm Leila Fadel.
1: And I'm A. Martinez. The United States is operating weapons in space. Now, what sounds like science fiction was confirmed by Air Force Secretary Troy Mink earlier this week. It was the first public acknowledgement of this capability by a U.S. military official. Now, Mink did not specify what type of weapons the U.S. has in orbit, only saying that the government is willing to use them to defend American troops. For more on this, we've called Laura Grego. She's a space security expert at the Union of Concerned Scientists. Laura, what kind of a weapon you think this might be?
8: Well, we don't know. We didn't get any details. But if the weapon is in space, it most likely is a type of satellite that can get itself up close to another satellite that's not actively helping it do that. And once you get close, there's lots of things you could do. You could interfere with its communications. You could spray paint it. You could set it spinning. There's all sorts of things that you could do. Probably not something that would blow it up or destroy it.
1: Could they have dusted off President Ronald Reagan's old Star Wars program, the space-based missile defense system that was intended to defend against Soviet missile attacks?
8: Well, that's not what this program is, but that is actually okay. What's happening. The president's Golden Dome program has proposed to put space-based interceptors into space, and that would be quite a sea change in the number of weapons that would be in space as proposed. While they're defensive, they could also be used against other satellites. So that is definitely a back-to-the-future moment.
1: How significant is it, Laura, that the U.S. has weapons in space?
8: Well, the Outer Space Treaty of 1967, of which almost every country in the world is a signatory, sets the broad strokes for our operations in space. And it says space is for peaceful purposes and the province of all humankind, and that we shouldn't interfere with other countries' peaceful uses of it. At the same time, space has, while most of us think about space as something for wonder, and space provides a lot of great commercial and economic capabilities, space is also really important from a military standpoint. It's the backbone of modern militaries. And so the competition we see on the Earth is also reflected in space. And that's one reason why militaries have been seeking ways to deny the use of space to others. And while this has been going on for a while, the U.S. military has been famously secretive about its operations in space. So admitting that this is something that they're doing is something new.
1: Yeah, so, you know, in 1957, after the Soviet Union launched Sputnik, Lyndon B. Johnson, Senate Majority Leader at the time, famously declared, "I will not go to bed at night by the light of a communist moon." That was also in the movie The Right Stuff. The messaging here, I mean, is the U.S. kind of throwing it out there to the world, hey, we're not going to tell you what we have, but we might have something up there, and you need to be worried about it?
8: Yeah, I think that was, I think it was really a messaging exercise to say, you probably knew we could do this. The U.S. certainly has the all of the technical capabilities. And so do other advanced countries such as Russia and China and European countries, et cetera. But I think what's the important thing is while this may not be The starting gun happened some time ago. This signals that we're moving towards a space arms race. We picked up the pace.
1: All right. Laura Grego is a space security expert at the Union of Concerned Scientists. Laura, thanks.
8: Thank you.
1: It's Morning Edition from NPR News. I'm A. Martinez.
2: And I'm Leila Faldin.
7: And I'm Nicole Walton. Welcome to Morning Edition for this Wednesday. Coming up in local news in about 15 minutes from now, a Calumet man was arrested yesterday following an altercation with police. The Marquette County Sheriff's Office has apprehended an Ishpeming Township man wanted in connection with a domestic assault in August. And at 7:07 Eastern, the Fed is widely expected to raise its benchmark interest rate to combat stubborn inflation. That could make it more expensive to borrow money to buy a car or carry a balance on a credit card. In the forecast today, partly cloudy skies with patchy fog through early afternoon, high 66 to 72 currently. Copper Harbor, 55, Sault Ste. Marie, 51, Ishpeming, 43, and in Marquette, clear skies and 55 degrees.
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2: From Marketplace in Washington, I'm Kimberly Adams. In about 7 hours, we'll get the U.S. Central Bank's decision on interest rates. Markets are betting right now that the Federal Reserve will hike rates, maybe 0.25 percentage point. Marketplace's Nancy Marshall-Genzer has more.
13: After the central bank's last meeting on interest rates in July, Federal Reserve Chair Kevin Warsh was accused of not clearly explaining the central bank's decision to hold rates steady. Claudia Sahm is a former Fed economist who's now chief economist at New Century Advisors. She'll be looking for some specific words and phrases today, especially anything that could shed light on what'll happen later this year.
14: If the Fed talks about taking out insurance or trying to manage some of the risks, when it takes that approach, it tends to be more modest increases in interest rates.
13: Like, say, a half percentage point in total over several months versus an extended rate hiking cycle like during the pandemic and its aftermath. Sahm says Warsh doesn't need to be so specific he boxes the Fed in and limits its choices in the future, but she would like an explanation of the thinking behind today's decision. I'm Nancy Marshall-Genzer for Marketplace.
2: Let's do the numbers. Dow, S&P, and NASDAQ.

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1: In reverse order, that was Gasolina by Daddy Yankee, Hello by Carol G, and Titi Me Pregunto by Bad Bunny. All names that are huge in reggaeton music, and all in the middle of a copyright lawsuit over that core syncopated beat you hear, which defines reggaeton. But there was a big setback in federal court earlier this month for the groups who filed the lawsuit. For more on that, let's turn to Jennifer Jenkins, a professor at the Duke University School of Law. She's also author of the book, Music, Copyright, Creativity, and Culture. Professor, welcome.
2: Thank you so much for having me.
1: Can you briefly lay out who filed this lawsuit and what exactly they're suing over?
2: Sure. So the lawsuit was filed by a Jamaican production duo named Steely and Cleavey. And way back in 1989, they had created an instrumental track called Fish Market. And so in 2021, they filed this sprawling, massive lawsuit against over 160 defendants, targeting over 1,800 songs. And by the way, I'm not making those numbers up. And the claim is that all of these songs are infringing that core dumbo rhythm that you hear in their instrumental track, Fish Market.
1: Here's the isolated beat that's at the root of all of this. It's what's called the dembow rhythm. And here's where that rhythm shows up in that song you referenced, Fish Market, from 1989. But Professor Jenkins, can you own a copyright for something like this?
2: The answer is a resounding no. Copyright actually has two doctrines that are unusually good fits for this particular case. One, it's French. It's called sans affaire, which is French for scenes that must be done, that says no one can own an element that defines a genre. Copyright also says you can't own something unless it's original. Well, the rhythm you heard is not only in thousands of songs after Fish Market, it was in thousands of songs before Fish Market. Anything copied from other songs isn't copyrightable.
1: What did the judge in the case say about that?
2: So he basically said in July of this year that his hands were tied and the case had to go to trial. And so we were all settled in for the long haul, waiting for a trial, maybe all like in late 2028. At the last minute, Bad Bunny's brilliant lawyer filed a motion for reconsideration. These are almost never granted. And he basically went back to square one. To own a copyright, you first need a copyrighted work. And what the plaintiffs had done is stitched together what the lawyer called a Frankenstein rhythm from three different tracks for purposes of this lawsuit. And so he made that argument to the judge, and the judge said, you're right. There is no single copyrighted work containing the rhythm they claim to own.
1: Since that core claim has been dismissed, even if other parts of the case are ongoing, what do you think are the longer term implications of this decision?
2: This is a huge win, not just for Bad Bunny, not just for reggaeton, but for all musicians, including, interestingly, the plaintiffs themselves. Because if something as basic and common as that rhythm can be owned, it would be impossible to create without fear of a lawsuit. In fact, Fish Market might be infringing someone else's copyright. And so if we have a better mechanism going forward for weeding out these kinds of claims over really basic musical kernels that copyright deliberately leaves free for all artists, and to respect and take seriously real claims when, say, if I put Fish Market in the soundtrack for my movie, they should absolutely be able to come after me and say, hey, Jenkins, that's copyright infringement. That's better for the copyright system generally.
1: Jennifer Jenkins at the Duke University School of Law. Professor Jenkins, thank you so much.
2: It was a delight joining you, Kimberly. Thank you so much.
1: In Washington, I'm Kimberly Adams with the Marketplace Morning Report.

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1: 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We'll hear music by composers she might have known, like Johann Andreas Herbst, Carolus Hackart, and Nicolas Vallée. I'm Sarah Schneider, hoping you'll join me next time for Early Music Now.
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3: Good morning. It's 7 Eastern, 6 Central. I'm Nicole Walton, and this is Morning Edition for this Wednesday, the 16th day of September. In the forecast for today from the National Weather Service, partly cloudy, patchy fog through early afternoon, highs 66 to 72. Mostly cloudy tonight, patchy fog, a slight chance of rain showers, lows 42 to 48, and tomorrow partly cloudy, highs 72 to 78 degrees. Right now, Escanaba is 49, Menominee 51, Nagani 47, and in Marquette, clear skies and 53 degrees. 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
1: Live from NPR News in Washington, I'm Corva Coleman. The House has passed another war powers resolution late last night. This would limit President Trump's power to continue the Iran war without congressional approval. The measure was adopted with the support of 7 Republicans. The board of the Kennedy Center in Washington, D.C. has voted to shut down the performing arts complex. That came after federal judge Christopher Cooper again ruled the board cannot put President Trump's name on the building. NPR's Anastasia Tsioulkas reports the Kennedy Center's future is unclear.
2: We obtained the lengthy memo that the board received over the weekend prior to the vote. That only addressed structural matters at the center, not programming. For example, the board told Judge Cooper it intends to move 2 of the signature annual events, the Kennedy Center Honors and the Mark Twain Prize, somewhere else. Where and how is unclear. The board says it will continue to support the National Symphony Orchestra. How that's going to happen is unclear.
1: NPR's Anastasia Tsioulkas reporting. The Senate Committee on Health meets today to consider 3 of President Trump's picks for top jobs at the Department of Health and Human Services. NPR's Selena Simmons-Duffin reports that includes the nominee for Surgeon General.
3: President Trump's pick for Surgeon General is Dr. Nicole Sapphire, a radiologist and former Fox News commentator. She is the 3rd person he has nominated for the role. The U.S. has not had a Surgeon General for almost 2 years. Also testifying before senators is Chris Klomp, a former health tech executive who's been running much of the day-to-day operations of HHS since February. He's the nominee to serve as Deputy Secretary of HHS. And the 3rd nominee up for consideration is Dr. Timothy Westlake, a Wisconsin-based emergency medicine physician. He has been nominated to serve as Assistant Secretary for Mental Health and Substance Use. Selena Simmons-Duffin, NPR News, Washington.
1: The European Union has invited Canada to become the 1st associate member of that bloc. The offer came in the European Commission President's annual State of the Union speech. Terry Schultz reports from Brussels the Canadian Prime Minister was there.
4: The EU and Canada have both been on the receiving end of President Trump's threats and tariffs and have been looking to reduce their dependence on the U.S. Now they'll seek a new relationship with each other as EU Commission President Ursula von der Leyen offered to create a new status proposed in person to the Canadian leader.
5: I would like to work with you on opening the door for Canada to being the 1st associate member of the European Union.
4: It's not clear exactly what this status will entail or when it might be realized, but von der Leyen mentioned increasing cooperation in areas including manufacturing, tech, defense, the Arctic, minerals, and AI. For NPR News, I'm Terry Schultz in Brussels.
1: This is NPR.
0: 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It's 7:04 Eastern. Good morning. I'm Nicole Walton for Public Radio 19 News. A Calumet man was arrested yesterday following an altercation with police. The Houghton County Sheriff's Office was dispatched around 4:45 a.m. to West Pine and 11th Streets on a report of a fire in the roadway and nails intentionally scattered across the street. When they arrived, deputies tried to make contact with the resident of the house, but he locked himself in the garage and refused officers' commands. The suspect exited the garage with a knife and entered the house, still refusing police commands. While inside the home, the suspect was seen pointing a firearm at a deputy. Officers secured a perimeter around the house as they waited for search and arrest warrants. The Michigan State Police Emergency Support Team responded to the scene and executed a search warrant according to team protocol. At the same time, the suspect came out of his house and threw large knives at the MSP vehicle before going back inside. A short while later, the suspect exited the home and was taken into custody without further incident. The Marquette County Sheriff's Office has apprehended an Ishpeming Township man wanted in connection with a domestic assault in August. 35-year-old Tyler Paquette is charged with assault with intent to murder, unlawful imprisonment, two counts of assault with intent to do great bodily harm less than murder, domestic violence, third offense, and interfering with electronic communications. Deputies initially had asked the public for help in finding Paquette, but they apprehended him yesterday in Ishpeming Township without incident. And Democratic U.S. Senate candidate Abdul El-Sayed discussed electric vehicle policy with United Auto Workers supporters in Lansing yesterday. The Michigan Public Radio Network's Colin Jackson was at the union's conference.
6: El-Sayed has criticized the Trump administration for rolling back policies that helped domestic EV production. That says Chinese companies are poised to dominate the global EV market with a series of low-cost electric cars. El-Sayed says the government should help American car companies build their own long-range car to retail for less than $25,000.
7: Our job, I think, is to double down on American research, design, and manufacturing, double down on the power of union auto shops, and to build the future of auto for ourselves. You know, that gauntlet that I laid down, that should be a challenge everybody's willing to pick up.
6: El-Sayed is running against former Republican Congressman Mike Rogers, who has criticized EV incentives as increasing reliance on Chinese battery technology. I'm Colin Jackson in Lansing.
0: It'll be partly cloudy today, patchy fog through early afternoon, high 66 to 72. Currently in Marquette, it's 53. For Public Radio 19 News, I'm Nicole Walton. It's 7:07 Eastern.
4: It's Morning Edition from NPR News. I'm Leila Fadel in Washington, D.C.
8: And I'm A. Martinez in Los Angeles, California. The Federal Reserve is expected to raise interest rates today.
4: Prices have been climbing faster than wages in recent months, so the typical worker has been losing ground. Inflation has been higher than the central bank wants it to be for a long time.
8: NPR's Scott Horsley joins us now. Scott, it's been, more than 3 years since the Fed has raised interest rates. Why do it now?
9: The U.S. war with Iran has rekindled inflation, pushing oil and gasoline prices higher. The Congressional Budget Office warns the war is likely to keep putting upward pressure on prices into next year. Just today, AAA said the price of diesel had jumped to another record high, $6.31 a gallon. And Fed Chairman Kevin Warsh renewed his promise to get inflation under control when he spoke last month in Jackson Hole, Wyoming. Now, while higher interest rates won't automatically bring lower prices at the gas pump, raising rates is the Fed's primary tool for fighting inflation. And forecaster Omer Sharif says if the Fed doesn't use that tool after Warsh's hawkish speech last month, the Fed risks losing credibility.
10: I just think it's time to either raise rates or just tell the market we don't plan on raising rates. It doesn't really matter what happens with inflation. We're just going to sit tight.
9: Investors are definitely anticipating that the Fed will deliver on Warsh's hawkish comments this afternoon. Market odds of a rate hike are north of 90%.
8: Okay, so that's the answer to why on raising interest rates. Next question, Scott, how high?
9: The Fed is expected to raise its benchmark interest rate by a quarter percentage point today. And then beyond today's meeting, we'll see what happens. The central bank has two more meetings on the calendar this year. It's possible the Fed could push rates higher, especially if inflation remains elevated. But Sharif suspects Warsh will temper any rate hike today with a cautious news conference, so investors don't walk away thinking that additional rate hikes are necessarily baked in. In addition to the Chairman's news conference, we're going to get a series of forecasts this afternoon from the other members of the Fed's rate setting committee, indicating where they think interest rates might be going. Back in June, the average Fed policymaker was projecting only one quarter point rate hike this year, followed by a rate cut next year. We'll see if those forecasts have changed now that we've had another burst of energy-related price hikes.
8: Those forecasts, Scott, how reliable are they?
9: Well, they're not a roadmap and they're not a promise. They're really just kind of the series of best guesses of where the individual committee members think rates might be going based on their personal views of the economy. Obviously, wars and tariffs and other events can change those views and thus the outlook for interest rates. By the way, Chairman Warsh will probably not offer a forecast today. He did not make one in June, and he has generally discouraged any kind of forward guidance. Warsh thinks that can tie the Fed's hands and leave policymakers with less room to maneuver. Not all of his colleagues are on the same page, however. Fed Governor Chris Waller spoke at a Reuters event earlier this month, and Waller said he generally doesn't think it's helpful for the Fed to try to surprise people.
11: If you were the state transportation department and you were going to close down three lanes of a highway, you cannot say a word and let people just come piling into this construction zone. Or you can start giving them signs way in advance saying, look, there's construction ahead. I think we all would prefer to get the information prior to make better decisions.
9: So we'll see how the traffic cones line up this afternoon. While the Fed set short-term rates, longer-term interest rates are set in the bond market, and they've been moving up. That's making it more expensive for anyone trying to get a loan to buy a house or a car or finance a growing business.
8: That's NPR's Scott Horsley. Scott, thanks.
9: You're welcome.
12: For more analysis on the Fed's decision expected today, Mark Zandi joins me now. He's chief economist with Moody's Analytics. Good morning and welcome back.
13: Good morning, Layla.
12: So as we just heard from Scott, the Fed is widely expected to raise rates by a quarter percentage point or so. How did we get here?
13: Well, it's inflation. Inflation is well above the Fed Reserve's target, which is about 2%. Depending on the inflation measure, we're at 3% plus. And, of course, that's cutting into people's real incomes and making life more difficult financially. So the Fed's focused on that, and that's why they're going to raise rates. And most fundamentally, though, the higher inflation is primarily due to the war, the Iran war, and the higher oil and gasoline prices that we're paying at the pump. Diesel prices are at record highs. You know, gas prices are pretty back pretty close to where they were just a few months ago when the war was raging. That's the key. And there's other factors. The tariffs certainly aren't helping. That's adding to inflationary pressures. Even the restrictive immigration policy is having an impact. So a lot of different factors are coming together, but inflation is just too high, and that's what the Fed's focused on.
12: Now, the president has really tried to exercise influence over interest rates. He doesn't want them to go up. If the Fed does raise rates today, do you expect more tension or renewed tension between the president and the Fed, especially just before the midterm elections?
13: Well, Layla, maybe the word will be drama. I expect a lot more drama for sure. You know, the president's been point blank clear on this. He wants the Fed to lower interest rates. Let alone raise them. So there's no appetite at the Fed for that. So that's not going to happen. So yeah, I expect there might be a fair amount of fireworks and increased tension here. But you know, at the end of the day, the Fed is has to make sure that that inflation comes back in, because if they don't, we'll see even higher long-term interest rates. So we'll be paying more for mortgages and everything else. So it'd be very counterproductive at this point to cut interest rates. I would buckle up. I expect more drama.
12: Do you expect there to be dissent among voting members over how to proceed?
13: Yeah, I would. It's a reasonable debate. I mean, inflation, no one's going to debate that inflation is too high. It clearly is. It's a real problem. You know, Americans are feeling it. That's why most Americans just feel pretty bad about their financial situation. So there's no doubt about that. The question is, can higher interest rates impact the root causes of the inflation? I mean, you know, if it's the war, you know, if it's tariffs, if it's immigration policy, then you raise interest rates, it's not really going to make a difference here. And you might risk pushing the economy into a much weaker state. It's already pretty soft, you know, pretty tough to create jobs in this economy. You might even cause a recession. So that's a reasonable debate. And as a result, I wouldn't be surprised if there were some dissents.
12: What do you think is weighing most heavily on the Fed's mind as they look at raising rates?
13: Well, I think they're wondering the same things that we just articulated. You know, will it work? You know, will the higher rates work to lower inflation, or and to what degree will it damage the economy? I mean, you can make a strong argument that the economy is on the soft side. We're not creating a whole lot of jobs. Hiring is very low. Wage growth is very weak. It's decelerating. You know, all those things. And if you layer on top of that higher interest rates, and that's how the Fed gets inflation down, by slowing growth by raising interest rates. If you do that and the economy is already pretty soft, you know, will that push you into a situation where the economy is, you know, weaker or even, you know, potentially going into recession? I think that's what's weighing on their minds the most.
12: If the Fed does raise rates, what does it mean for customers, consumers beyond borrowing?
13: Well, it clearly means higher rates, you know, for everything. I mean, credit card rates are going to go up. Rates on home equity lines of credit are going to go up. If you're a small business person or mid-sized company that borrows from a bank, you know, your borrowing costs are going to go up, going to make it more difficult for you to go out and hire and to invest. Most obviously, mortgage rates. I mean, you know, we all focus on the 30-year fixed rate mortgage. It's now well over 7%. There's only one other brief period when it was higher in the last 25 years. And, you know, you combine that with high house prices and it's just very unaffordable to buy a home. And that's a key litmus test for many Americans in thinking about their own financial situation. So borrowing costs go up. And, you know, it also puts the stock market at risk. I mean, the stock market has been going skyward because of the boom in AI stocks. And that's been a key source of growth. And stock prices are ultimately, particularly AI stocks, they're, for various reasons, very sensitive to interest rates. So we could see pressure on the stock market, which could reverberate back on the economy. So there's lots of different ways these higher rates are going to affect all of us.
12: That's Mark Zandi, Chief Economist with Moody's Analytics. Thank you.
13: Thanks, Layla.
8: Representative Thomas Massey, a Republican from Kentucky, has launched a push to impeach Defense Secretary Pete Hegseth over the war in Iran. The effort is unlikely to succeed, but members of the House are expected to vote on it later this week, as NPR's Kat Lonsdorf reports.
14: Congressman Massey took to the House floor just after the chamber convened at noon on Monday to read the articles of impeachment out loud.
15: Impeaching Peter Brian Hegseth, Secretary of Defense, for high crimes and misdemeanors.
14: Alleging Resolve such high Peter crimes Brian and misdemeanors, including waging the war in Iran illegally, the administration's boat strikes in the Caribbean, and also suppression of free speech by threatening Arizona Democratic Senator Mark Kelly for a video in which he reminded troops they can refuse illegal orders.
15: In all of this, Secretary Hegseth has acted in a manner contrary to his trust as Secretary of Defense and subversive of constitutional government.
14: It's not the first time an impeachment resolution against Hegseth has been introduced in the House. Back in April, a group of Democrats made a similar move, but it never came up for a vote. Massey is the first Republican to do so and made his resolution privileged, meaning it must be voted on by the House within days.
15: Peter Brian Hegseth thus warrants impeachment and trial, removal from office, and disqualification to hold and enjoy any office of honor, trust, or profit under the United States.
14: Massey has been a longtime critic of the Trump administration and recently lost his primary to Trump-backed candidate Ed Gallrein. Hegseth made the rare move as Pentagon chief to campaign for Gallrein in that race. It's unlikely Massey's effort will succeed in a Republican-controlled Congress, but the vote is politically fraught ahead of midterm elections in November. The war in Iran is incredibly unpopular among Americans and has contributed to rising costs in the country. In a statement to NPR, Pentagon Press Secretary Kingsley Wilson defended Hegseth, calling him a, quote, transformative leader. The House will have to act on Massey's proposal by Thursday. Lawmakers are set to begin an extended recess at the end of the week and won't be back in session until after the elections. Kat Lonsdorf, NPR News, Washington.

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1: It's 7:19 Eastern. This is Morning Edition. Nicole Walton here. Coming up, Senator Bernie Sanders and former Trump advisor Steve Bannon headlined an event highlighting the risks of artificial intelligence at a moment of acute concern over the rapidly advancing technology. That is coming up at 7:34 here on Public Radio 90. 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Tom and Lori Johnson of Gladstone, and from the financial support of listeners like you. In the forecast for today, partly cloudy skies, patchy fog through early this afternoon, highs 66 to 72 degrees. Right now, Houghton is 47, Ishpeming 43, Munising 47, and in Marquette it's 53 degrees.

0: Concierto is the program that celebrates the rich contributions of Spanish and Latin American classical artists. Next time, hear a special program for Hispanic Heritage Month, featuring influential Latino conductors of U.S. orchestras such as Eduardo Mata, Jesús López Cobos, and Gustavo Dudamel. It's coming up on Concierto.
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4: 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I'm A. Martinez.
5: I'm Leila Faldin.
6: And I'm Michelle Martin. If you've heard the music of Rodrigo Sanchez and Gabriela Quintero even once, you'll know it when you hear it again. It's explosive. It's distinctive. Acoustic guitar born of their mutual roots in Mexico City, infused with the heat of their first musical love, heavy metal, but then honed by the pressure of making their way without a safety net, busking far from home on the streets of Dublin.
7: This pressure, it was like an espresso machine. It was, you know, so it's completely out of our comfort zone.
8: And that's probably how and why, the sound just became quite unique.
6: But in the quarter century since, the duo, known as Rodrigo y Gabriela, have lived and toured all over the world, contributed to film and TV soundtracks, won a Grammy, even performed for world leaders at the White House, which has given them some time to consider what all their travels have taught them. And they're sharing it in their latest album, Our Home. It begins with the title track, which shows the band's gentler side.

0: What was the inspiration for that song?
1: We have a studio at home, and we had a rescue kitty cat, and her name was Pelusa. And I rescued Pelusa, and the veterinarians told me she was it was best if I put her to sleep because she had no cure, and I didn't want to. So we kept Pelusa at the studio for 5 years more. She passed. We had to let her go, and we were super, super sad. And Rod went home and he wrote a melody, and we had a piece like in a day or two. And that was the detonator that activated this whole album.
0: It's an album that explores the meaning of home from several angles, which is fitting considering the many places around the world that Sanchez and Quintero have, between the two of them, called home. Ireland, Denmark, and Spain. Also, Norway, Portugal, and France. For the album Our Home, Rodrigo y Gabriela also found inspiration in a favorite tour stop, Japan.
2: We hadn't been to Japan since before the COVID, and we used to go every other year. Every time we would go there, we fell more in love with the place, with the country, with the culture, with the people. So we told our management, can you just book a tour in Japan, Australia, just to, you know, to refresh our minds a little bit? And we need to reconnect with that. Really makes us feel alive.
0: Japan obviously inspired a number of songs.
2: Exactly.
0: On the album. Well, just tell me about one of them, like Akatsuki.
1: I was watching this show called Naruto. It's a Japanese anime manga. And Akatsuki is a group of criminals on the story. But it has so many layers. So when we were recording it, I convinced Rod to watch it, and then we can both name this piece Akatsuki. I love comics because I love drawing, and my mom used to do comics mexicanos, which they used to call historietas mexicanas, for many, many, many years. So I grew up watching. My mom was the writer of the stories.
0: What were some of the stories that she wrote? Do you remember any of them?
1: Sometimes she adapted like classic stories from literature in its comic form, like, I don't know, The Odyssey or whatever.
0: Oh.
1: And also romantic little novellas and things like that. And my mom always brought in her stories a lot of like a social justice and things like that.
0: Okay, I have to ask about one of the songs. It's definitely a departure, Somos Como Tú.
1: Yes.
0: I think this is the first song that you've written together with lyrics. Do I have that right?
1: Yes, yes.
2: Exactly. Solo.

0: The lyrics are not soft. I mean, it's alone looking for a destiny, alone in the middle of the sea. We are paying sentences for being born in an illegal land. Look through your stuff for what I'm missing. I don't want charity. I want to work. You got the luck, but you need to remember I didn't choose to be born here. Rodrigo, will you tell me about it?
1: Yes, I mean, that was in 2015, and it was probably me being traveling. I was living in different places back in the day, in Norway and France. When you go to Europe and you see, especially in France, the African immigration situation, it was actually escalating a lot. And I guess watching and being there and being part of that society at the time made me just write these lyrics one day. I think it's the message is more relevant 11 years later, you know?
0: You've lived all over the world and you draw inspiration from so many different places, so many different influences. You're at a point in your lives where you could live anywhere. And in fact, sometimes you kind of do. What is home to you now?
2: Like, well, for me, home is where my family is. I like to be close to my family after being all over the world. But also I think finding home is finding that place within you where you feel safe, where you feel inspired.
1: It's not a country, it's not a house. It's that feeling of being safe, of being free, of being you, not pretending anything. That's home to me.
0: Rodrigo Sanchez and Gabriela Quintero. Rodrigo y Gabriela, thank you both so much for speaking with us.
2: Gracias.
1: Gracias. Gracias, Michelle.
0: Their album, Our Home, is out Friday.

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1: There's a tiny insect in Florida that spreads a bacteria that's killed off much of the state's citrus trees.
2: We had some of the best looking groves around, and then all the time and effort we had spent, you just see it just diminish right before you.
1: There has been no cure, but now there's hope that gene editing technology could help save the day. I'm Juana Summers. That story on All Things Considered from NPR News.
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5: Live from NPR News in Washington, I'm Dave Mattingly. Economists say it's likely Americans will soon be paying more to borrow money. This afternoon, the Federal Reserve is expected to announce a quarter-point hike in interest rates. It would be the Fed's first rate increase in more than 3 years and the first under Fed Chair Kevin Warsh, who replaced Jerome Powell back in May. It's been more than 6 months since President Trump launched war with Iran. The Congressional Budget Office says as of August 1st, the war has cost the U.S. more than $38 billion. That number doesn't include damage to American military bases in the Middle East, as NPR's Quill Lawrence reports.
6: The largest cost is the depletion of U.S. munitions, $21 billion this year. The war has used more than half the U.S. stockpile of interceptor missiles, which are often expended to shoot down much cheaper Iranian rockets and drones. CBO estimates those will take 5 years to replenish. The office estimates the war will cost another $2 to $3 billion per month going forward. Higher oil prices worldwide are also hitting the military, as air operations in the war with Iran used an increasing amount of fuel. The Pentagon did not respond to CBO's questions about damage to bases. The CBO did not put a price on American service members killed in action or the future cost to care for disabled veterans. Quill Lawrence, NPR News.
5: This is NPR News from Washington. Hours after the CBO released its report on the cost of war with Iran, the House approved another War Powers Resolution. It seeks to prevent President Trump from continuing the war in the Middle East without congressional approval. This is the third time the House has passed such a measure. 7 Republicans joined their Democratic colleagues to support the resolution, 3 more than the previous vote. Scientists say the Rio Grande and the Colorado River are among rivers in the southwestern U.S. being affected by severe drought. Alex Hager with member station KJZZ says some business groups are calling on the federal government to do more to help.
7: In a letter to federal officials, business groups from 7 states say long-term investment is needed to help the Southwest adapt to record dry conditions. Mike Hawkins is a spokesman for the Greater Phoenix Chamber.
8: This is a big deal to the West Coast economy, especially, and the economy as a whole. So the federal government should have some stake in the game for helping us fund some of these solutions that are going to be needed to get us through the next number of years.
7: The money could be used for a wide range of projects, from raising dams and accessing groundwater to preventing leaks in city pipes. Business groups say reliable water infrastructure is foundational to the region's economy. For NPR News, I'm Alex Hager in Phoenix.
5: Now, futures are up 109 points this morning. Dave Mattingly, NPR News in Washington.
3: 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It begins at 4:30 p.m. in the Great Room. 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
9: 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I'm Steve Inskeep.
10: I'm Leila Faldin.
11: And I'm A. Martinez. There are growing calls to regulate artificial intelligence technology. Now, some high-profile ones came at an event Tuesday called the Pro-Human Assembly. About 300 people packed into a hotel ballroom in downtown Washington, D.C. to discuss the risks of AI. NPR's Wo Jingnan was there.
12: The event brought together opposite sides of the political spectrum, notably Vermont Senator Bernie Sanders, a socialist, and MAGA strategist and former Trump advisor Steve Bannon. They had different ideas on how to address the threat of AI, but both railed against tech CEOs. Here's Bannon.
13: The American citizens are not going to be supplicants to the oligarchs anymore.
12: And they called for the public to have more of a say in how AI is developed and rolled out. Here's Sanders.
14: Despite living in a so-called democracy, the public has had virtually no input into the AI revolution that is transforming the world in which they live.
12: Right now, it seems like everyone is talking about AI. Fears have been growing following incidents where rogue OpenAI agents hacked another company and OpenAI itself. Then came last week's viral resignation of an Anthropic researcher, prompting calls from industry leaders for a slowdown in AI advancement. Many speakers at the event, including lawmakers from both parties, air concerns that the technology could become an existential risk if it spirals out of human control. But other speakers raised more immediate risks that included faith leaders focused on what makes us human, labor organizers concerned about jobs, and parents who say their children were harmed by AI chatbots. Here's Mandy Furness, whose teenage son LJ tried taking his own life twice after extended interactions with chatbots.
15: If you smelled smoke coming from a house fire where children were sleeping, would you stand outside and debate whether you had enough evidence to believe that there was a fire?
12: Many speakers also directly addressed the Trump administration's pushback that curbs on AI development could harm the U.S.'s lead in what it sees as a critical race against China. Sanders called for international coordination to pause advanced AI development. Other speakers suggested that the U.S. had such an edge over China it could afford to pause. Yet others argued that China already regulates AI more strictly, so it may be willing to slow down. Regardless of reasoning, they say that the U.S. can and should stop racing ahead with AI. Huo Jingnan, NPR News.
9: Steve Bannon has talked about tech leaders for a long time. On this program last year, he said they believe in, quote, techno-feudalism rather than self-government. And now, as we heard, the podcast host and Trump ally wants regulation. Mr. Bannon, welcome back.
16: How you doing, Steve? Thanks for having me back.
9: Okay, glad you're here. President Trump said the other day, as I'm sure you know, that the only guardrail needed for AI is a smart president, his words. Does he see the threat here in the same way that you do?
16: I think he takes a different take on it, right? He's got advisors, David Sachs, and these guys that I think have a very different take on this. And remember, they have a much better insight and a lot of highly classified information. So, as you know, I'm part of the president's biggest promoter, biggest booster, and I saw what he said. That is just on certain things we're going to disagree, and this is one we're going to have to disagree on.
9: You favor some kind of regulation. Do you feel you understand what kind?
16: Well, I think the last 72 hours for your audience has been a game changer. Number one, there's all these issues that have been buried in the labs, the frontier labs, and have not been exposed by senior management. Number two, senior management, all these oligarchs that have fought us tooth and nail on everything that you have to be accelerationists have now flipped and want some sort of, they want some sort of oversight. And number three, I think it's pretty obvious that they're trying to use this to try to get a moat around the top four or five frontier labs and really form a cartel. So I think we're in a very dangerous zone right now.
9: Okay, so there's a couple of things I want to drill down on, and then I want to hear what your proposal is. When you talk about a moat, you're saying that they want to use safety warnings, you believe, to keep out competitors?
16: Keep out competitors, and I also think they want to The big thing was liability. Look, they have to raise $4 or $5 trillion of equity capital from basically from people's pension funds over the next couple of years. So they're looking to lay off their liability and the risk to the American people. And I think one of the ways they're doing talking about this moat is not just anti-competitive to block everybody else. It's to come up with a way to also shove the liabilities onto either the government or some sort of other entity away from themselves, kind of like 230 was on the internet.
9: Section 230, which freed internet companies from liability for what was said on the internet. So that's what you feel is happening. But let's talk about the actual danger. Do you worry about the power of AI getting out of control and threatening humanity?
16: Very much so. I'm far from a doomer because I see this technology has some real upsides to it, but you have to be realistic. And what's happened over the last 2 months with people, just young people, these are the best and the brightest of these companies, the safety experts. And they're sitting there going, hey, you can't imagine what we're working on in this agentic construct is getting out of control. So I think we have serious problems and we have to look at those problems.
9: You're right that part of this latest discussion involves a guy named Jacob Coxon, who worked for Anthropic and quit and said, I'm really concerned about what's going on in there. But what is the regulation that stops this?
16: Yeah, what I'm calling for is that there's got to be, and not just legislation, that's going to take a while. And people have to be realistic about that. I think we need executive action immediately with the companies who, by the way, in the last 48 hours, they said we're open to some sort of oversight. Before it was all acceleration, acceleration, acceleration. If you're not accelerationist, you're pro-Chinese Communist Party. So there's been a big sea change in that. I just want to make sure it's not a head fake to sucker the American people in here to basically taking, you know, socializing the risk and having them keep the upside. And I think it's got to be very serious and detailed, and we need time. That's why my call to action on the Chinese Communist Party today about the quarantine on their AI.
9: Oh, you're talking about trying to limit Chinese development or at least limit Chinese ability to profit from American developments in this.
16: I want to shut it down.
9: It's going to be a challenge to stop the world's second largest economy that's already doing a lot of AI.
16: Hang on. It's not going to be a challenge. We feed the entire ecosystem, Steve. We provide all the chips. We look the other way on the black market chips. We allow them to steal our intellectual property. They get a free ride right now to their open systems. If you shut down the Chinese Communist Party and AI, which we can do because we give them everything, we can then take our time and set up a regulatory apparatus, I think, like the Atomic Energy Commission or something like that, to have some legislation. You need time to do this right. It can't be done in a hurry. And to do that right, you need to shut down. Everybody says, oh, it's China, China, China. Well, shut China down. It's not going to be that hard. It's going to be controversial, but it won't be hard.
9: Steve Bannon, it's a pleasure talking with you. Thank you so much.
16: Steve, thank you very much.

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1: It's 7:42 Eastern. Good morning. I'm Nicole Walton for Public Radio 19 News. Two downstate women who went missing while hiking the North Country Trail Monday have been found safe. The Marquette County Sheriff's Office says two 65-year-old women from the Flint area were dropped off at the trail in Champion Township around 10 a.m. Monday. They intended to walk a 20-mile section of the Mulligan Plains to the McCormick Wilderness Tract and be picked up at 7 p.m. on County Road 607 in Michigamme Township. When the women didn't arrive by 9 p.m., their driver called for help. The Sheriff's Office search and rescue team deployed to the North Country Trail and located the hikers shortly after 3 a.m. Tuesday. They were in good health and were taken to their ride. Officials say the women encountered rougher than expected trail conditions and rain, which slowed their progress. Kiwanabe Ojibwa Community College is getting $300,000 from the state to increase adult enrollment. The money comes through the Michigan Department of Lifelong Education, Advancement and Potentials, Reconnect, Enroll with Momentum grants. They aim to increase college enrollment among current and potential Michigan Reconnect applicants. The grant supports strategies that address barriers preventing adults from starting, renewing, or persisting in their post-secondary education. KBOCC will use the money to expand evening hours for its Ojibwa Early Childhood Learning Center. Officials say that will give parents who are balancing work, school, and family responsibilities greater access to child care while pursuing higher education. In the forecast today, partly cloudy with patchy fog through early afternoon, high 66 to 72. Mostly cloudy tonight, patchy fog, a slight chance of rain showers, lows 42 to 48. Tomorrow, partly cloudy, high 72 to 78 degrees. Right now, Copper Harbor 54, Iron Mountain is 44, Nagani 47, and in Marquette, clear and 53. For Public Radio 19 News, I'm Nicole Walton. It's 7:45 Eastern Time.
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3: It's Morning Edition from NPR News. I'm A. Martinez.
4: And I'm Layla Faldin. Good morning. A new feature out today in Vanity Fair looks at Vice President Vance's time at Yale Law School for clues about his political future. It also reveals details about discussions he had with Hillary Clinton's 2016 presidential campaign. Chris Whipple reported that story and joins us now. Good morning, Chris. Thanks for being on the program.
5: Good to be with you.
4: So let's start with that interaction with the Clinton campaign just after Vance graduated Yale. What happened?
5: Well, you know, the story of J.D. Vance and Hillary Clinton in 2016 is amazing, given what Vance said at the time. He said in no uncertain terms that he was opposed to both Hillary Clinton and Donald Trump. He was voting for a third-party candidate, but it turns out that he was privately trying to get Hillary elected. He told an intermediary to the Clinton campaign, I hate Hillary, but I hate Trump more. He can't be elected, and also that Hillary is going to lose, but she doesn't have to. And he was advising this intermediary, get Hillary to the blue wall Midwestern states, stop hanging out with Beyonce in Miami. Later, he was in direct contact with Jake Sullivan, one of Clinton's top aides, shortly after she had made her infamous remark about the deplorables, followers of Trump, and said, she's got to fix this deplorables thing. She's got to get her act together. So it's a pretty amazing story.
4: I mean, especially given where Vance is now. I mean, he's President Trump's vice president. Does this episode, this reporting, and Vance's time at Yale tell you something about who Vance is as a politician?
5: Yeah, it's fascinating because he spent his formative years at Yale Law School as a hillbilly from Appalachia and a Marine just out of Iraq. And it was there that he met someone who would profoundly shape his life. Her name was Amy Chua. I speak to her for my Vanity Fair piece. Mm-hmm. She's better known as the Tiger Mother for a book she wrote on tough love parenting. But she immediately pegged Vance as someone who was going places. She helped him really create Hillbilly Elegy, turn a bunch of musings into a book. And she befriended the star of that class at Yale Law, whose name was Usha Chilakuri, Vance's future wife. So it's a pretty amazing story.
4: What have you heard from either Vance or the White House about your reporting?
5: Well, you know, we did reach out to Vance's office. Vance did something like 33 interviews for Communion. He declined to sit down with me for the Vanity Fair piece. You know, he denies that he was in any way trying to help Hillary win. But the reporting speaks for itself.
4: You also talked to Tucker Carlson for this piece, who's potentially a presidential rival for Vance in 2028, although he says he's not running. What did he tell you about Vance and Trump's response to the release of the Epstein files?
5: Well, it's interesting, and all on the record. And Carlson told me that he thought that Vance was in favor of transparency. He wanted the files released. Trump, on the other hand, according to Carlson, ordered the cover-up. Carlson's words, not mine. I asked him again, what are you saying? He said that Trump ordered the cover-up. Carlson asked Trump why, and the response was, it's just Russiagate, Russiagate, Russiagate, meaning presumably Trump thought it was all just a Democratic hoax.
4: Chris Whipple's latest article is God and Vance at Yale. It's in Vanity Fair. This is NPR News.
1: It's 7:49 Eastern. You are listening to Morning Edition. I'm Nicole Walton. Coming up in local news at about 15 minutes, a Calumet man was arrested yesterday following an altercation with police. The Marquette County Sheriff's Office has apprehended an Ishpeming Township man wanted in connection with the domestic assault in August. And at 8:07 Eastern, the Kennedy Center's Board of Directors voted to close the Historic Arts Center yesterday, just minutes after a federal judge once again stopped a plan to put President Trump's name on the building. Moving now to the weather forecast. Partly cloudy today across the UP. Patchy fog through early afternoon. High 66 to 72. Mostly cloudy with patchy fog tonight. A slight chance of rain showers. Lows 42 to 48. And for tomorrow, partly cloudy. High 72 to 78 degrees. Right now in Gwynn, it's 44, Sault Ste. Marie, 49, Munising, 47, and in Marquette, clear and 53.

0: Next time on the New York Philharmonic This Week, Yoon-Chan Lim is the soloist in Bartok's third piano concerto. Hi, it's Alec Baldwin. Please join me for a broadcast that will also include the Symphony No. 2 by Ives, plus a world premiere New York Philharmonic commission by Lanzalotti. Gustavo Dudamel will conduct the New York Philharmonic This Week.
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2: It's Morning Edition from NPR News. I'm Leila Fadel.
3: And I'm A. Martinez. There are 21 million women in the U.S. who need low-cost birth control but live in a county with limited access. That's the major takeaway from a new analysis shared exclusively with NPR. NPR's Selena Simmons-Duffin traveled to one of the places researchers identified as having an extreme birth control access gap, Maricopa County, Arizona.
4: I went to the Wesley Community and Health Center in Phoenix on a scorching September morning. Chief Clinical Officer Wendy Redford showed me around the clinic.
5: Hey, girl.
6: Hi.
5: I didn't recognize you. Is that a new tattoo?
6: It is.
4: Even though they provide the full range of primary care here, Redford says they do a lot of birth control appointments.
7: All day, every day. And even if they're coming for diabetes, that's what we're talking to them about their pregnancy needs.
4: The bathrooms are stocked with free condoms. They offer patients birth control pills along with more expensive, long-lasting birth control options.
7: This is like the implant, IUD.
4: All of these options are available for free for people who are low income and uninsured, thanks to federal funding from a grant program called Title 10. The new analysis comes from two reproductive health organizations, the Guttmacher Institute, which specializes in research, and Power to Decide, which does public education and advocacy. Together, they created interactive maps that show county by county the number of brick-and-mortar clinics that offer low and no-cost birth control and the number of low-income women who self-identify in surveys as needing access to those services. Redford says being able to get the birth control you want can change your whole life.
7: If you've got three kids and you don't want to have four kids because you're already splitting everything three ways and trying to make that stretch, how can we help you, you know, keep your family on a more financially stable path?
4: The new map shows Maricopa County has 29 clinics that receive public funding for family planning, including Wesley and Phoenix. It also has almost 300,000 women in need of subsidized birth control. And researchers use clinic appointment availability to estimate that only 8% of that need is being met, what they call an extreme access gap. Redford says those numbers don't surprise her, even in a big city like Phoenix.
7: We are not in a rural area. We are in highly accessible

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1: From 2020 to 2023, many of these clinics have closed. We know Planned Parenthoods have closed in the past year due to what happened with the defunding with Medicaid.
2: She expects more closures as more provisions of the One Big Beautiful Bill Act, also known as H.R. 1, take effect, including Medicaid work requirements. Plus, President Trump has been trying to cut or remake the Title 10 program since his first term in office. Again, here's Rachel Fay.
3: The truth is there is absolutely no indication that it is anything but getting worse.
2: She says they plan to update the maps as new data comes in. In the meantime, she's planning to use them to advocate for more money for family planning. Title 10 funding has been flat for years, always under $300 million.
3: We need to be funding Title 10 at $700 million at least to even come close to meeting the need that we know is out there.
2: Back in Phoenix, Wendy Redford thinks there are a range of reasons the county is only meeting 8% of the need for subsidized birth control right now. To begin with, sex education isn't mandated in all Arizona schools.
4: There is this like lack of foundational knowledge about how and if and when a person can become pregnant.
2: She also says fear in certain communities, including among immigrants, keeps people from the clinic, as does people generally not knowing that subsidized birth control for people, regardless of insurance, is available.
4: One of the really hard parts is like getting the butts in the seats, like getting the people to come in, outreaching them. We're here, we have this.
2: More funding would help, she says. They could hire more providers and more staff and do more marketing to reach more people. Selena Simmons-Duffin, NPR News, Phoenix, Arizona.
5: Democrats say they plan to recruit and train at least 10,000 democracy protectors. That's what they're calling volunteers who will be at polling places across the country during the midterms. NPR's Frank Langfitt reports.
6: The Association of State Democratic Committees calls this the new battlefield project and says the scale is unprecedented. Jane Klebb is the group's president and also vice chair of the Democratic National Committee. She says the job of volunteers is to deter any attempt to scare voters.
7: If you see people outside of the polling locations with military-looking equipment, with masks on, that's intimidating to a voter. So we're asking Democracy Protector volunteers to wear all blue. They're going to be trained in how to de-escalate situations, and they're going to be a friendly, happy face.
6: Sending monitors to polling places is nothing new. Congress and the Department of Justice deploy observers, as do nonpartisan groups such as the Carter Center and the League of Women Voters. But Klebb says American elections face especially grave threats this fall. She cited President Trump's attempt to restrict mail-in voting, which the Supreme Court rejected Monday, as well as calls by Trump's former advisor, Steve Bannon, to send ICE agents to the polls. Klebb says volunteers will all use cell phones to document any signs of intimidation.
7: I think Americans all across the country saw how powerful a cell phone can be during the ICE raids in Minnesota.
6: In a statement, White House spokeswoman Lauren Biss responded that the only thing Americans should fear is Democrats who refuse to support election security measures, such as requiring voter ID. Federal law generally forbids the deployment of armed federal agents at polls. As Election Day approaches, the Trump administration continues to try to take more control over voting, which is the prerogative of the states. For instance, Homeland Security Secretary Mark Wayne Mullen has threatened criminal charges against state election officials if they don't provide their voter rolls to the federal government. Frank Langfitt, NPR News, Washington.
5: 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I'm Leila Fadel.
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0: Good morning. It's 8 Eastern, 7 Central. I'm Nicole Walton, and this is Morning Edition for this Wednesday, the 16th day of September. In the forecast today, partly cloudy with patchy fog through early afternoon, high 66 to 72. Tonight, mostly cloudy with patchy fog, a slight chance of rain showers, lows 42 to 48. And tomorrow, partly cloudy skies, high 72 to 78 degrees. Right now, Escanaba 49, Menominee is 51, Ishpeming is 43. And in Marquette, clear and 53 degrees.
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0: 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The news is next. Live from NPR News in Washington, I'm Corva Coleman. Late last night, the House approved a war powers resolution that would block President Trump's ability to continue the Iran war without congressional approval. Seven House Republicans joined Democrats in the vote. The Federal Reserve will decide today what to do about short-term interest rates. Forecasters expect the Fed to boost rates by 0.25%. NPR Scott Horsley says rates have not been lifted in more than 3 years, but conditions now are different.
2: The U.S. war with Iran has rekindled inflation, pushing oil and gasoline prices higher. The Congressional Budget Office warns the war is likely to keep putting upward pressure on prices into next year. Just today, AAA said the price of diesel had jumped to another record high, $6.31 a gallon. And Fed Chairman Kevin Warsh renewed his promise to get inflation under control when he spoke last month in Jackson Hole, Wyoming.
0: NPR's Scott Horsley reporting. Kentucky Republican Congressman Thomas Massie has introduced articles of impeachment against Defense Secretary Pete Hegseth. Massie claims Hegseth has waged the war against Iran illegally. Meanwhile, the Defense Secretary is asking U.S. military commanders to send well-groomed, physically fit troops to a gathering in Quantico, Virginia later this month. NPR's Quill Lawrence has more.
3: Hegseth has asked military leaders to nominate high-performing junior officers and sergeants to attend what he's calling a State of the Force address at Marine Base Quantico, and specified that they be impeccably groomed and meet physical height-to-weight ratios, according to documents seen by NPR. Last year, Hegseth hastily summoned generals and admirals from around the world to attend a speech about what he called the warrior ethos that included culture war issues like trans troops and dispensations for some troops to grow beards for religious or health reasons. Since he took the Pentagon's top job, Hegseth has often done physical training with troops at bases around the world. Quill Lawrence, NPR News.
0: A bill endorsed by the cryptocurrency industry failed to clear a procedural vote in the Senate yesterday. NPR's Raphael Nam reports on Democratic opposition to the measure.
4: Known as the Clarity Act, the bill would have established a set of rules for the crypto sector for the first time in the U.S. Until now, crypto rules have been determined by different federal agencies, making them prone to changing depending on who controls the White House. But critics have said the rules are too lenient to the crypto sector, and many Democrats said the bill wouldn't go far enough in preventing conflicts of interest for President Trump, who earned more than $1 billion from the crypto sector last year. The crypto industry can still try to pass the bill again, but the outlook is very uncertain. Raphael Nam, NPR News.
0: 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It's 8:04 Eastern. Good morning. I'm Nicole Walton for Public Radio 19 News.
5: A Calumet man was arrested yesterday following an altercation with police. The Houghton County Sheriff's Office was dispatched around 4:45 a.m. to West Pine and 11th Streets on a report of a fire in the roadway and nails intentionally scattered across the street. When they arrived, deputies tried to make contact with the resident of the house, but he locked himself in the garage and refused officers' commands. The suspect exited the garage with a knife and entered the house, still refusing police commands. While inside the home, the suspect was seen pointing a firearm at a deputy. Officers secured a perimeter around the house as they waited for search and arrest warrants. The Michigan State Police Emergency Support Team responded to the scene and executed a search warrant according to team protocol. At the same time, the suspect came out of his house and threw large knives at the MSP vehicle before going back inside. A short while later, the suspect exited the home and was taken into custody without further incident. The Marquette County Sheriff's Office has apprehended an Ishpeming Township man wanted in connection with a domestic assault in August. 35-year-old Tyler Paquette is charged with assault with intent to murder, unlawful imprisonment, two counts of assault with intent to do great bodily harm less than murder, domestic violence, third offense, and interfering with electronic communications. Deputies initially had asked the public for help in finding Paquette, but they apprehended him yesterday in Ishpeming Township without incident. He remains lodged in the Marquette County Jail. And the U.S. Supreme Court has ruled that the Trump administration cannot change rules around mail-in ballots for the upcoming midterm elections. But as the Michigan Public Radio Network's Russ McNamara reports, a Michigan senator is worried about more attempts at election interference.
6: Democrat Gary Peters is happy about the ruling by the Supreme Court, but he doesn't think the Trump administration will stop trying to affect the outcome of the election.
7: They want to change the rules. They don't want free and fair elections. They want to do what they can to undermine the credibility of our elections. So we have to be vigilant.
6: President Donald Trump continues to claim the 2020 election was stolen from him and frequently blames ballot counting in Detroit as a reason for his loss. Citing long lines and a lack of provisional ballots in the 2024 election, the U.S. Justice Department sent election monitors to four Michigan cities, including Detroit and Lansing, for this year's August primary. I'm Russ McNamara.
5: In the forecast for today, partly cloudy skies with patchy fog through early afternoon. Highs 66 to 72 degrees. Right now in Escanaba, it's 48, Gwynn is 41, Houghton 49, and in Marquette, 53. For Public Radio 19 News, I'm Nicole Walton.
8: It's Morning Edition from NPR News. I'm Leila Fadel in Washington, D.C.
9: And I'm A. Martinez in Los Angeles, California. The board of the Kennedy Center has voted to shut the arts complex down.
8: Shortly before that vote on Tuesday, a federal judge ruled that the board cannot add President Trump's name to the exterior of the building or its grounds. And there are still a lot of questions about what happens next.
9: And joining us to help walk us through these questions is NPR culture correspondent Anastasia Siulkas. So walk us through the timeline of what happened yesterday.
10: So federal judge Christopher Cooper's decision came down around noon, and then the board meeting started at 12:30 p.m. There was only one item on the agenda, to vote whether or not to close the center. The board says the center's in dire circumstances, both financially and structurally. The board meeting took place by Zoom, and a source with close knowledge of the meeting told me about it, but asked not to be identified because this person had not been authorized to speak to the media. This person said there was a very heated back and forth between President Trump, who is now chairman of the center, and Representative Joyce Beatty, the Democrat from Ohio, who is an ex officio member of the board, and Beatty sued Trump and the rest of the board. Trump and Beatty got into it, and the board voted for the shutdown. Within a couple of hours of that vote, though, Trump had posted about the court ruling on his Truth Social platform, and he vowed publicly not to go ahead with the renovation unless his name is on the building.
9: Yeah, so on that, I mean, how are we supposed to take that? What are we supposed to make of that?
10: Well, it's hard to know how seriously to take Trump's statement, but immediately Beatty's legal team filed that post with Judge Cooper, and as of late yesterday afternoon, Trump and the board had already filed an appeal.
9: All right. So let's assume for the moment that the shutdown does indeed happen. Is that all planned out?
10: At this point, There are honestly more questions unanswered than answered. We obtained the lengthy memo that the board received over the weekend prior to the vote. That only addressed structural matters at the center, not programming. For example, the board told Judge Cooper it intends to move two of the signature annual events, the Kennedy Center Honors and the Mark Twain Prize, somewhere else. Where and how is unclear. The board says it will continue to support the National Symphony Orchestra. How that's going to happen is unclear. For example, the orchestra has moved its upcoming concerts elsewhere. Where's it going to rehearse? Who will pay for it? That's unclear. And it's worth noting that none of the people on the board or in upper management, the Kennedy Center, have that kind of programming experience.
9: Wow, so there's still a lot that we don't know.
10: For sure. Last winter, when President Trump started talking publicly about this huge renovation he wanted to put on, I put together a long list of questions for the Kennedy Center officials. I've still received no answers. For example, will the public know what is being spent and on what? How transparent will the bidding process be? Are there any performing arts experts, people experienced in music, theater, or dance who will have any oversight or at least be consulted? What happens to the archives of the Kennedy Center? What happens to the valuable artworks and historical artifacts housed there? Many of those were gifted to the United States by foreign nations. All of these things are things I will continue to seek answers on.
9: All right, that's NPR's Anastasia Tsiolkos. Thank you very much.
10: Thanks so much for having me.
8: Now, the Kennedy Center is more than just a performing arts venue. It's a living memorial to John F. Kennedy as mandated by Congress in 1964. For more on the legal fight surrounding the D.C. monument, I'm joined now by Nathaniel Zielinski. He's lead counsel at the Washington Litigation Group, which is representing Congresswoman Joyce Beatty in her lawsuit against the Kennedy Center Board.
11: Good morning.
8: So as you understand it, is the board legally allowed to close the Kennedy Center?
11: Absolutely not. There's actually an order that Judge Cooper issued back in May in which Judge Cooper said that the first vote to shut down had been unlawful, that the center didn't consider all of the things that it should have considered when deciding whether to close for renovation. And it's important to note that performing arts centers don't just shut down completely when you do renovations. The industry standard is you actually maintain some degree of arts, you have a link with your artists, your donors, and your patrons. And that's what the center had always planned to do. So Judge Cooper said that the initial plan to shut down had been unlawful. And Judge Cooper said that if they want to vote to shut down again before they shut down, they have to come back to Judge Cooper and prove that what they were doing was prudent and consistent with the board's obligations under the law.
8: So are you going back to the judge to try and get the center reopened?
11: Well, so legally right now, the center has to be open. So so what has to happen is actually the government has to go to Judge Cooper and say, we would like to close. So it's actually the reverse. They'll have to go to Judge Cooper and they'll have to ask Judge Cooper, can we shut down? Is everything we did consistent with your opinion? We think the answer to that is no. We think this was, again,
8: because
11: another
8: they're
11: sort
8: saying
11: of,
8: they did it over safety concerns, that the building is so deteriorated that it's not safe to be open.
11: Yes. No, that's exactly right. We think this is a sort of sham justification. And the reality is that they have they're trying to hide the fact that after the unlawful renaming that renamed the center after Donald Trump, that there was a remarkable drop in artists, patrons and donors. And so they're trying to hide that fact by going through with this shutdown.
8: Now, the center is actually closed from what we understand. It's being reported that it is closed.
11: So we are investigating that. I know there were reports of that late last night. We have demanded answers from the government, and we're going to be following up on that this morning. If it is closed, that would be a very serious breach of the court's order.
8: Now, what, if anything, can you tell us about Congresswoman Beatty's interactions with President Trump at the board meeting yesterday? We understand it was heated.
11: So my understanding from the Congresswoman and what I think she said publicly is there was some heated interactions at the meeting. The reality is that at the end of the day, the law here is very clear. The center cannot be named for Donald Trump. It can only be named for John F. Kennedy. But repeatedly, the president has tried to put his name. This is now the almost, I think, third time that he has attempted to put his name on the center. The court has clearly said he can't do that. The law here is very clear. He obviously feels differently.
8: Now, the president says if he can't get his name on the building,
12: He won't actually fix anything. I mean, even though Congress has appropriated $257 million for Kennedy Center repairs, is there a way to compel the president to carry out the repairs approved by Congress?
11: So what I would step back and say is that what the president's threat is nakedly unlawful as well, because a prudent trustee, a loyal trustee, does not say, I am only going to help this institution that I am charged with overseeing if it honors me. That's just not what a prudent trustee does. So I think that what you're getting at is exactly right. The president here is violating his obligations as a trustee. The question of how we proceed then is one that I think is going to be in front of Judge Cooper and could be very complicated.
12: Now, as you mentioned, it's been several times that the board has tried to add the name. The judge in this case said they were just doing linguistic gymnastics because of the term restored by President Donald J. Trump. Now, Trump says he will take this to the Supreme Court. Could you see this legal battle going that far?
11: I mean, look, any litigant can always say we can take this to the Supreme Court. We feel very confident in our position legally. We've already prevailed now twice before the district court. We prevailed once before the D.C. Circuit at the interim stay stage. And the government declined, by the way, to go to the Supreme Court at that stage, which I think is a telling indication that their arguments are weak. And, you know, we're going to continue to vigorously litigate this.
12: Now, in the Truth Social post I mentioned earlier, what Trump said he would withhold repairs until his name was on the building, he also mentioned that he raised $17 million to keep the Kennedy Center afloat. So it seems like he's threatening to withhold money for repairs, but also raising money to keep it going. I mean, what do you make of that?
11: Well, I think the problem here is that there is a we have no idea what the accuracy of those Truth Social posts is. I mean, there was a Truth Social post back in February of 2026 in which the president announced that he was going to close the center and said he had conducted a one-year review with all the best experts and artists, and everyone said closure was the best idea. Judge Cooper found in his May decision that no one-year review ever happened, that in a word, that was a lie. And so I have no idea what the reference to the $17 million even is. I have no idea if that's true. And this is a scenario where facts are stubborn things. And so we need to get the facts, not just whatever the president says in a Truth Social post.
12: Now, you filed that Truth Social post with the judge. What's the goal there?
11: I think we had to tell the judge of a recent development in the case. And, you know, the development was both the fact that they had voted and then the fact that the president had linked these two things, the renaming and the renovations. The government has always said we need to shut down immediately to conduct renovations. But now the president is saying we're not going to conduct the renovations until my name goes up. He's holding the center hostage. And that's a fact that is relevant to the court's analysis.
12: Now, I want to take a step back here because I imagine your client and the president see this as a bigger fight than about a name on a building. What is your client fighting for?
11: At the end of the day, this is really a fight about the rule of law. The Kennedy Center is a memorial named for a slain president, and Congress designated that it can only be named for John F. Kennedy. And so, look, there are lots of fights right now in this country about the rule of law. Some of them are very important, but are a little abstract. This is a fight over the rule of law. Must the president follow the law? That is very tangible. It's visible. People see it with their own eyes. And it, at the end of the day, is about a president abusing his powers for his own vanity.
12: That's Nathaniel Zielinski, lead counsel at the Washington Litigation Group, which is representing Congresswoman Joyce Beatty in her lawsuit against the Kennedy Center Board. Thank you for your time.
11: Thanks for having me.
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5: It's 8:19 Eastern. Thank you for listening to Morning Edition. I'm Nicole Walton. Coming up, two new reports detailed the damage the Iran war has caused to U.S. bases, as well as the rising cost of the war, which has hit over $30 billion. That is coming up at 8:34 here on Public Radio 90. In the forecast for today, partly cloudy with patchy fog through early afternoon, highs 66 to 72. Mostly cloudy tonight with patchy fog, a slight chance of rain showers, lows 42 to 48, and tomorrow partly cloudy, highs 72 to 78 degrees. Right now, Iron Mountain is 45, Sault Ste. Marie 50, Ishpeming is 44, and in Marquette, sunny skies and 54 degrees. 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
13: I'm Martinez.
18: And I'm Steve Inskeep with some news about us. Two leading tech journalists are founding a new video show on AI, and it's coming to NPR twice a week. The hosts are Kevin Roos and Casey Newton, previously known to the tech world for the New York Times podcast Hard Fork, among other things. Their new venture on NPR is called Machine Gods, and it launches in October. Gentlemen, welcome.
19: Thanks so much, Steve.
20: Hey, Steve.
18: And I want listeners to understand each of your voices. Will you each just say your names?
19: Yes, I'm Kevin Roos.
20: And I'm Casey Newton.
18: And the program is called Machine Gods. What's the big idea?
19: So Machine Gods is how people out here where we are in San Francisco talk about what's happening in AI. They talk about the fact that we are creating these rapidly improving AI systems. Some people sort of jokingly refer to them as the machine god. And also we've been spending the past 4 years making a show about the latest developments in the world of tech. We're very excited to bring this show to NPR because we think this is a really important time for the public to understand what we see here, which is this industry racing ahead towards something that we've never really seen before. These AI systems are becoming quite capable, quite dangerous, and we're both excited by the potential as well as a little terrified of the risk.
18: Isn't this almost a literal title in that there are some people in this field who think they're creating God?
20: Absolutely. There is a religious element to the way that lots of folks out here talk about what they're doing. The name is also sort of a play on some of the leaders of these companies who also sort of styled themselves as religious figures. So that's definitely an element we hope to capture in our reporting.
18: What has obsessed you about this topic in recent years?
19: One thing that I'm fascinated by is that the people who are building this technology are in some sense the most scared of it. You know, we've seen this just in the past couple of weeks with the Anthropic researcher, Jacob Coxon, who resigned saying that he was scared about how quickly things were progressing. We've seen this in the call by Anthropic CEO Dario Amodei to pace the frontier and kind of slow down AI development. This has not been true for other waves of technology that Casey and I have covered in our careers. You didn't see people at Facebook saying how terrified they were of the godlike superintelligence they were trying to build. But this is really a feature of the modern AI era, is that the people on the inside who have the most exposure to the technology are in some sense the most concerned.
18: I feel that you have a unique challenge, which I certainly experience as a journalist, as a broadcaster, when I touch this topic, and that is trying to understand myself what is going on and then explain it to laymen. It's extraordinarily difficult.
20: It's very difficult, but I think it's a challenge that Kevin and I both relish. We have seen firsthand the power of explanatory journalism to get people interested in a topic and give them the tools they need to make better decisions about the kind of world that they live in.
19: And Steve, it's really not that complicated. I mean, if two idiots like us can understand it, I have high hopes for the NPR audience.
18: That's good. That's good. I'd like to understand how you think about the developments of the last several days. You already referred to them. Jacob Coxon was a relatively junior employee who quit and issued this warning. Dario Amodei, the CEO of the entire company, talks about pacing AI differently and wanting antitrust exemptions so that companies can collaborate on safety. There are all kinds of theories about why all of this discussion is happening now. There are some conspiracy theories about why it's all happening now. What do you think is going on?
20: You know, at the most fundamental level, it is the CEOs of really two companies, Anthropic and OpenAI, who have the best window into the present state of AI development. And when they look at the models that they're building right now that haven't yet been released to the public, they're seeing things that make them really, really worried. And they're saying, hey, even if we were to stop individually, we're not confident that other companies around the world would stop. And so this is the time to figure out how we would initiate a slowdown if we felt like we were getting to that point.
19: Yeah, and I don't buy the conspiracy theories, Steve, because these people have been talking about these risks for years. I think what's new is that other people outside the bubble are starting to talk about it as well.
18: What keeps you guys awake at night when you think about this topic?
20: I mean, I think for me, it would be what they call recursive self-improvement, the idea that eventually these systems will just build and improve themselves, and they will just improve at a rate where human beings can't understand what's going on. And, you know, if that were to happen, we may enter some kind of scenario where we see ourselves losing control over this technology.
19: And I'll throw in another bit of AI insider jargon, which is, I worry about the alignment problem. Mm-hmm. This is the classic dilemma of how you build a system that is aligned with human values. It's an unsolved technical problem. And as these systems get closer and closer to human level experts, it's even more urgent that we figure out how to make them behave not just predictably, but to also behave in line with our values, to not go off and conduct cyber attacks or build bioweapons. So that's what keeps me up at night.
18: And let me ask you about the other side of this. When you peel away the hype, what excites you about the possibilities of this technology for real?
20: I mean, Kevin and I both get really excited about applications in medicine, the potential of this technology to help us discover new drugs and otherwise improve medical care. If you're on the side of human progress and you'd like to see us make great scientific discoveries, it seems like AI could be a really great tool to get us there as long as we're able to manage all of the risks.
19: And I'm excited about some of the more sort of mundane daily applications of this stuff. You know, we're creating this company now and this new show, and we needed a website. And I've been building websites for more than 20 years, and I spent untold weeks, months, years of my life struggling through some sort of programming problem related to a website I'm building. And now we were able to just give an AI a set of instructions about our company and what we're doing and some visual assets. And it went off and built an amazing website that was better than anything I could have done.
18: Casey Newton and Kevin Roos are the hosts of the new show, Machine Gods. You will see their work on NPR starting in October. It's video first. A full radio program will be available on NPR member stations early next year. Gentlemen, thanks.
20: Thanks so much, Steve.
1: Thanks, Steve.
18: And because we mentioned Anthropic, I will note that Anthropic is a financial supporter of NPR. This is NPR News.
1: There's a tiny insect in Florida that spreads a bacteria that's killed off much of the state's citrus trees.
21: We had some of the best looking groves around, and then all the time and effort we had spent, you just see it just diminish right before you.
1: 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I'm Juana Summers. That story on All Things Considered from NPR News.
22: 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Coming up at 8:45, NPR's A. Martinez speaks with space security analyst Laura Grego of the Union of Concerned Scientists about the U.S. military's revelation that it has deployed weapons in space. It is now 8:30. 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
23: This is Elijah Crusher from the Central Upper Peninsula and NMU Archives with a UP History Moment. On November 22nd, 1912, a three-masted schooner by the name of Rouse Simmons left harbor from Thompson on Lake Michigan for its final voyage. The ship sank the following day, despite the best efforts of life-saving stations in both Two Rivers and Kewanee, Wisconsin. Shipwrecks, of course, are an all-too-common part of Michigan's history, but the Rouse Simmons is notable for the distinctive cargo it carried. Christmas trees. Known to many as simply the Christmas Tree Ship, the Rouse Simmons was like any other shipping vessel until the end of the season. For their last voyage each year, the ship would be stacked high with hand-cut evergreen trees from the forests surrounding Thompson. These trees would travel with the ship to Chicago to be sold for the Christmas season. The effort was led by Captain Herman Schunemann, affectionately known by locals in both Thompson and Chicago as Captain Santa. Delivering Christmas trees was a personal endeavor of his. Instead of selling them to a retailer in Chicago, he sold them directly off the ship, charging notoriously low prices for the trees and even giving some away for free. He was also known for carrying around candy in his pockets and giving it to children, adding to his festive mystique. Unfortunately, Captain Schunemann went down with his ship, as did everyone else aboard. Yet his wife Barbara and three daughters would all continue the Christmas tree trade for many years following his death. Small clues of the Rouse Simmons were found, but the exact location of the ship remained a mystery until 1972, when diver Kent Bell Richard located the wreck. Most of the Christmas trees were still on board. Today, a State of Michigan historical marker remains on the lakeshore near the port where it set sail for its final voyage, honoring the legacy of this fascinating ship and its particularly jolly captain. This UP History Moment was submitted to us from the Thompson Township Historical Society. The UP History Moment is a production of the NMU Archives and is recorded in the studios of WNMU-FM, Public Radio 90. I'm Elijah Crusher.
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1: It's Morning Edition from NPR News. I'm A. Martinez in Los Angeles, California.
2: And I'm Leila Fadel in Washington, D.C. Good morning. Two new government reports have the most detailed looks yet at the cost of the U.S. war with Iran. It has caused damages to U.S. bases, shortages in American weapons, and a price tag of more than $30 billion.
1: For more, we're joined by NPR national security correspondent Greg Myrie. Greg, who's responsible for these reports?
3: One of them comes from the Congressional Budget Office and the other from the Pentagon's Inspector General. And both of these are independent, nonpartisan agencies. Both reports detail the extensive damage to U.S. bases and military equipment like the U.S. naval base in Bahrain. And this is something the Pentagon has really not wanted to talk about. The Pentagon Inspector General said the Iranian strikes damaged and destroyed, quote, hundreds of buildings and structures at U.S. bases, and it listed eight countries in the region where this has happened. Also, around 60 U.S. aircraft have been damaged or destroyed. Now, about half of these are Reaper drones, and they cost at least $30 million apiece, but also around a dozen refueling aircraft and several fighter planes. And, hey, we should remember that in past wars, the Pentagon held multiple briefings every week. We might get this kind of information over time, but briefings have been extremely rare under Defense Secretary Pete Hegseth.
1: We've heard a lot of estimates about the cost of the war. Any more concrete figures, though?
3: Yeah, these are giving us more detail, but they tend to be pretty much along the lines of what we've been hearing. The Congressional Budget Office put the cost so far at $38 billion. The Pentagon Inspector General came up with $33 billion, and these numbers are just above and below the $37 billion that Hegseth gave back in July. And all three are actually using slightly different cutoff dates, so they do seem to be pretty much in the same ballpark. Now, they do not count the cost of rebuilding these damaged U.S. bases. The CBO said it tried to get this information, but the Pentagon did not respond. And the Congressional Budget Office says if the war continues at roughly the same pace as the past few months, with a large U.S. presence and periodic fighting with Iran, this is going to add an additional $2 to $3 billion in monthly costs.
1: Now, does the Trump administration accept those findings?
3: Yeah, they really haven't said that much since the reports came out. The president did take to Truth Social before they came out, and he said that the U.S. was, quote, producing more exquisite and elite weapons than at any time in our history. But both these reports noted that the U.S. was using many Patriot interceptor missiles that shoot down Iranian ballistic missiles. The CBO says the military has burned up to two-thirds of the Patriots, and it could take up to 5 years to replace them. The U.S. still has large stockpiles of many weapons, but the war has put a strain on some important munitions, particularly high-end defensive weapons.
1: By the way, Greg, one more thing. I mean, how is the U.S. funding this war?
3: The Trump administration is asking for an additional $67 billion to cover the Iran war and to pay for what it says are other urgent military needs. Now, Congress hasn't acted, and it may not act before the November elections. Inflation remains elevated, and the Congressional Budget Office says the Iran war is one key reason, and it also predicts that inflation will be about a half percentage point higher in the first part of next year than it would be if there was no war.
1: All right. That's NPR's Greg Myrie. Greg, thanks a lot.
3: Sure thing, eh?
2: Many federal student loan borrowers are in crisis. We've previously reported that millions are in default on their loans or well on their way to default. New federal data offers one reason why. Hundreds of thousands of these borrowers attended the same problematic schools. NPR's Corey Turner has been digging into this new data, and he joins us now to explain. Good morning, Corey.
4: Good morning, Layla.
2: So walk us through the basics here. What's in this new data and why does it matter?
4: Yeah, so it's a new metric that the Education Department didn't fully publish until this year, looking at all the schools in the entire federal student loan program. And it shows what percentage of a school's recent borrowers are at least 3 months late on their federal loan payments. And it turns out that this non-payment rate, that's what they call it, is a pretty darn good thermometer to gauge a school's health and its quality. Mm. So here's what we learned in the data. Borrowers at public and private nonprofit schools, on average, are doing okay. It's the private for-profit schools, Layla, that really got my attention. On average, one in three recent borrowers at these schools are not repaying their federal loans. And then, when you zoom in on the 500 schools with the highest non-payment rates in the whole system, it gets much worse. And the vast majority are private for-profits. Eileen Connor heads the Project on Predatory Student Lending. It's a nonprofit that advocates on behalf of borrowers.
5: These numbers were really jaw-dropping. It's really incredible to me that those schools are still in the program. They're still eligible today. They're still enrolling students today. They're still burdening people with debt today. I find it almost incomprehensible.
2: What should people know about what's happening at these schools?
4: Well, it is complicated. Many of these schools fit a pattern. Mm-hmm. They market short-term career training, especially to vulnerable, lower-income students who are hoping to become hairstylists, electricians, dental assistants, HVAC techs. I called one of the schools on this list, UEI College, where more than half of its recent students are not repaying their loans. In raw numbers, Layla, that is more than 17,000 borrowers late on their payments.
2: Wow.
4: UEI spokesman Joseph Cockrell told me they are, quote, concerned, they need to do better, and that it is all hands on deck right now, reaching out to these borrowers. He says a big part of the problem, though, is the pandemic payment pause, plus all the Biden-era talk of loan forgiveness, left borrowers feeling really confused.
6: That they didn't know the status of their loans, thought their loans were forgiven, didn't know when or if they had to start repaying.
4: Here's the thing, though, Layla. Student loan experts I talked with also said at many of these schools, there's something else going on, something that was true even before the pandemic. If you look at some of these schools' completion rates or their job placement rates, they're often not very good. So too many students are taking out federal loans funded by taxpayers, but they're not paying them back because all that training doesn't lead to a better job.
2: So, Corey, can anything be done about all this?
4: Well, for the moment, no. And that's because the Education Department's accountability system, which punishes schools with high loan default rates, was also paused during the pandemic, and it's taken a while to ramp back up. But the Trump administration chose to publish this data, and it's made clear it's not happy about it, about the results. I was talking with one student loan expert at a conservative-leaning think tank the other day, Layla, and he told me, look, a private lender would probably stop issuing loans to schools with non-payment rates this high. So why, he asked, does it make sense for taxpayers?
2: NPR education correspondent Corey Turner. Thank you, Corey.
4: You're welcome.
2: This is NPR News.
7: It's 8:42 Eastern. Good morning. I'm Nicole Walton for Public Radio 19 News. Two downstate women who went missing while hiking the North Country Trail Monday have been found safe. The Marquette County Sheriff's Office says two 65-year-old women from the Flint area were dropped off at the trail in Champion Township around 10 a.m. Monday. They intended to walk a 20-mile section from the Mulligan Plains to the McCormick Wilderness Tract and be picked up at 7 p.m. on County Road 607 in Mishigami Township. When the women didn't arrive by 9 p.m., their driver called for help. The Sheriff's Office search and rescue team deployed to the North Country Trail and located the hikers shortly after 3 a.m. Tuesday. They were in good health and were taken to their ride. Officials say the women encountered rougher than expected trail conditions and rain, which slowed their progress. And Keweenaw Ojibwa Community College is getting $300,000 from the state to increase adult enrollment. The money comes through the Michigan Department of Lifelong Education Advancement and Potentials Reconnect Enroll with Momentum grants. They aim to increase college enrollment among current and potential Michigan Reconnect applicants. The grants support strategies that address barriers preventing adults from starting, renewing, or persisting in their post-secondary education. KBOCC will use the money to expand evening hours for its Ojibwa Early Childhood Learning Center. Officials say that will give parents who are balancing work, school, and family responsibilities greater access to childcare while pursuing higher education. In the forecast for today from the National Weather Service, partly cloudy skies across the UP, patchy fog through early afternoon. Highs will be 66 to 72 degrees. Right now in Houghton, it's 51, Nagani 49, Munising 48, and in Marquette, sunny skies and 55 degrees. 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
2: 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I'm Leila Fadel.
1: And I'm A. Martinez. The United States is operating weapons in space. Now, what sounds like science fiction was confirmed by Air Force Secretary Troy Mink earlier this week. It was the first public acknowledgement of this capability by a U.S. military official. Now, Mink did not specify what type of weapons the U.S. has in orbit, only saying that the government is willing to use them to defend American troops. For more on this, we've called Laura Grego. She's a space security expert at the Union of Concerned Scientists. Laura, what kind of a weapon do you think this might be?
8: Well, we don't know. We didn't get any details. But if the weapon is in space, it most likely is a type of satellite that can get itself up close to another satellite that's not actively helping it do that. And once you get close, there's lots of things you could do. You could interfere with its communications. You could spray paint it. You could set it spinning. There's all sorts of things that you could do. Probably not something that would blow it up or destroy it.
1: Could they have dusted off President Ronald Reagan's old Star Wars program, the space-based missile defense system that was intended to defend against Soviet missile attacks?
8: Well, that's not what this program is, but that is actually okay. What's happening. The president's Golden Dome program has proposed to put space-based interceptors into space, and that would be quite a sea change in the number of weapons that would be in space as proposed. While they're defensive, they could also be used against other satellites. So that is definitely a back-to-the-future moment.
1: How significant is it, Laura, that the U.S. has weapons in space?
8: Well, the Outer Space Treaty of 1967, of which almost every country in the world is a signatory, sets the broad strokes for our operations in space. And it says space is for peaceful purposes and the province of all humankind, and that we shouldn't interfere with other countries' peaceful uses of it. At the same time, space has, while most of us think about space as something for wonder, and space provides a lot of great commercial and economic capabilities, space is also really important from a military standpoint. It's the backbone of modern militaries. And so the competition we see on the Earth is also reflected in space. And that's one reason why militaries have been seeking ways to deny the use of space to others. And while this has been going on for a while, the U.S. military has been famously secretive about its operations in space. So admitting that this is something that they're doing is something new.
1: Laura, in 1957, after the Soviet Union launched Sputnik, Senate Majority Leader Lyndon B. Johnson famously declared, "What American wants to go to bed at night by the light of a communist moon?" So publicly, I think that effectively got the space race going between the U.S. and the Soviet Union. So when we think back to Mink's admission here, is this the start of some other kind of space race in the world?
8: Well, we've been heading towards a military space arms race for a while. That's not new. That starting gun happened some years ago. But I think Mink's announcement
9: may have told the runners to pick up the pace. And now we've found ourselves in a more overt competition that we'll have to think about how best to manage to secure our future in space.
1: All right. Laura Grego is a space security expert at the Union of Concerned Scientists. Laura, thanks.
9: Thank you.
1: It's Morning Edition from NPR News. I'm A. Martinez.
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7: In the marine forecast for the open waters of Lake Michigan, today, north winds 10 to 20 knots, becoming northeast 10 to 15 knots, waves 2 to 4 feet, subsiding to 1 to 3 feet. For tonight, northeast winds 10 to 15 knots, becoming southeast, a slight chance of showers overnight, waves 1 to 2 feet. And for Thursday, southeast winds 5 to 10 knots, backing northeast late in the morning, then becoming north 10 to 15 knots early in the afternoon, becoming northwest 10 to 20 knots late, waves 1 to 2 feet. For the open waters of Lake Superior, today, north winds 10 to 20 knots, diminishing to 5 to 15 knots in the afternoon, then veering northeast late, waves subsiding to calm to 2 feet. Tonight, southeast winds 5 to 15 knots, veering south after midnight. A slight chance of showers, waves calm to 2 feet. Tomorrow, southwest winds 10 to 20 knots, veering northwest late. Waves calm to 2 feet.
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2: From Marketplace in Washington, I'm Kimberly Adams. In about 5 hours, we'll get the U.S. Central Bank's decision on interest rates. Markets are betting right now that the Federal Reserve will hike rates, maybe 0.25 percentage point. Marketplace's Nancy Marshall-Genzer has more.
14: After the central bank's last meeting on interest rates in July, Federal Reserve Chair Kevin Warsh was accused of not clearly explaining the central bank's decision to hold rates steady. Claudia Sam is a former Fed economist who's now chief economist at New Century Advisors. She'll be looking for some specific words and phrases today, especially anything that could shed light on what'll happen later this year.
15: If the Fed talks about taking out insurance or trying to manage some of the risks, when it takes that approach, it tends to be more modest increases in interest rates.
14: Like, say, a half percentage point in total over several months versus an extended rate hiking cycle like during the pandemic and its aftermath. Sam says Warsh doesn't need to be so specific he boxes the Fed in and limits its choices in the future, but she would like an explanation of the thinking behind today's decision. I'm Nancy Marshall-Genzer for Marketplace.
2: Let's do the numbers. Dow, S&P, and NASDAQ futures are up in the 0.2 to 0.5% range, with the Dow future up 85 points. The 10-year Treasury yield is down at 4.98%.
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16: Do you recognize these songs?

In reverse order, that was Gasolina by Daddy Yankee, Hello by Carol G, and Titi Me Pregunto by Bad Bunny. All names that are huge in reggaeton music, and all in the middle of a copyright lawsuit over that core syncopated beat you hear, which defines reggaeton. But there was a big setback in federal court earlier this month for the groups who

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1: And the claim is that all of these songs are infringing that core dumbo rhythm that you hear in their instrumental track, Fish Market.
2: Here's the isolated beat that's at the root of all of this. It's what's called the dembo rhythm. And here's where that rhythm shows up in that song you referenced, Fish Market, from 1989. But Professor Jenkins, can you own a copyright for something like this?
1: The answer is a resounding no. Copyright actually has two doctrines that are unusually good fits for this particular case. One, it's French. It's called scènes à faire, which is French for scenes that must be done, that says no one can own an element that defines a genre. Copyright also says you can't own something unless it's original. Well, the rhythm you heard is not only in thousands of songs after Fish Market, it was in thousands of songs before Fish Market. Anything copied from other songs isn't copyrightable.
2: What did the judge in the case say about that?
1: So he basically said in July of this year that his hands were tied and the case had to go to trial. And so we were all settled in for the long haul, waiting for a trial, maybe all like in late 2028. At the last minute, Bad Bunny's brilliant lawyer filed a motion for reconsideration. These are almost never granted. And he basically went back to square one. To own a copyright, you first need a copyrighted work. And what the plaintiffs had done is stitched together what the lawyer called a Frankenstein rhythm from three different tracks for purposes of this lawsuit. And so he made that argument to the judge, and the judge said, you're right. There is no single copyrighted work containing the rhythm they claim to own.
2: Since that core claim has been dismissed, even if other parts of the case are ongoing, what do you think are the longer term implications of this decision?
1: This is a huge win, not just for Bad Bunny, not just for reggaeton, but for all musicians, including, interestingly, the plaintiffs themselves. Because if something as basic and common as that rhythm can be owned, it would be impossible to create without fear of a lawsuit. In fact, Fish Market might be infringing someone else's copyright. And so if we have a better mechanism going forward for weeding out these kinds of claims over really basic musical kernels that copyright deliberately leaves free for all artists, and to respect and take seriously real claims when, say, if I put Fish Market in the soundtrack for my movie, they should absolutely be able to come after me and say, hey, Jenkins, that's copyright infringement. That's better for the copyright system generally.
2: Jennifer Jenkins at the Duke University School of Law. Professor Jenkins, thank you so much.
1: It was a delight joining you, Kimberly. Thank you so much.
2: In Washington, I'm Kimberly Adams with the Marketplace Morning Report. 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
3: 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In the forecast for today from the National Weather Service, partly cloudy across the UP today. Patchy fog through early afternoon, highs 66 to 72. Mostly cloudy tonight with patchy fog, a slight chance of rain showers, lows 42 to 48. And for tomorrow, partly cloudy, highs 72 to 78 degrees. Right now, in Escanaba, it's 52, Menominee 52, Manistique is 50. And in Marquette, sunny skies and 56 degrees. 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Tom

and Lori Johnson of Gladstone, and from the financial support of listeners like you. 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I'm Nicole Walton. Thank you for listening. Please stay tuned for Climate Connections, Chapter a Day, and Class Eclectic.

0: I'm Dr. Anthony Lazowitz, and this is Climate Connections. As the climate warms, Nueces County on the Texas Gulf Coast can expect more extreme heat, floods, and storms. These dangers will imperil people's health. Floods can spread disease, hurricanes can damage hospitals, and heat waves can cause or worsen illness. And people with existing financial and health burdens are often more at risk. During a heat wave, for example, low-income people may not be able to afford air conditioning.
1: So what do they do when we're in triple-digit days, day after day, week after week?
0: Katya Woke of the Water Institute helped create an online map of Nueces County that shows flood risks, air pollution data, poverty levels, disease prevalence, and more for each census tract. It can help community leaders connect the dots between these issues. For example, officials could use it to see where cooling centers will be needed during heat waves. And a hospital plans to use it to help its doctors learn more about their patients' challenges.
1: They can ask more informed questions to their patients about the conditions that they may be facing that may be impacting their health outcomes.
0: So by showing who in Nueces County is most at risk from climate impacts and why, the map can guide efforts to keep people healthy. Climate Connections is produced by the Yale Center for Environmental Communication. To learn more about climate change, visit climateconnections.org.
2: 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Gustavo Dudamel will conduct the New York Philharmonic This Week.
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4: This is Chapter a Day. I'm Susan Sweeney. Our book is A Way to Me. The author is popular former WPR personality Patricia McConnell. It was published in 2025 by Kensington Books. When we left off last time, thanks to her sheepdog Jack, Maddie has discovered her stolen German Shepherd Cisco deep in the woods, behind the working dog training center owned by neighbors Tom and Joan. Cisco seems in relatively good shape, but he's locked in a stout wire cage and silenced by a painful shock collar. Tom might have returned home by now, but Maddie needs to find bolt cutters. Away to Me, Chapter 18. I began running, finding a lightly used trail that ran parallel to the way I had run on the way in. I called Jack and told him to heal up. I chanted, "Get Cisco out! Get Cisco out!" as I ran, my lungs burning, my legs tiring. I was no longer scared or angry. Somehow those emotions had morphed into a white-hot focus that left no room for anything but determination. Adrenaline is an amazing thing. Jack and I dashed down the path, scattering birds who had roosted for the night in the small trees around us. They chattered in protest as they flew off their perches, startling me until I realized what they were. "Get Cisco out! Get Cisco out!" I mouthed each word in time with each step until we reached the edge of the woods and the back of the shed. It occurred to me later that the smart thing to do would have been to run to the truck, drive into cell range, and call the police. But "get Cisco out" had become a mantra that overwhelmed everything else. I could no more drive away than I could have stopped my own heart from beating. It was pitch black and silent in the barn, except for my ragged breathing and the scurry of surprised rodents. I told Jack to lie down and stay, and scanned the flashlight around the barn until I found an area full of tools. I saw fence post pounders, hand saws, loppers. Surely this would be where the bolt cutters would be. I grabbed a huge wrench, but thought better of it and tossed it to the ground. I passed up the chainsaw and some smaller shears. Too much or too little? The seconds were turning into minutes, and twice I stopped moving because I heard a noise that could have been Tom's car turning off the highway. Finally, after what felt like an eternity, I found some bolt cutters hanging under some wire panels on the back side of the barn. I snatched them up, called Jack, and ran back into the woods, my heart thumping, chanting, "Please, please, please." We ran back down the path. The bolt cutters felt like they weighed 50 pounds. My focus was wavering, and I became consumed with fear that Cisco would be gone when we got to his cage. I tripped on a tree root and hit the ground hard, my head smacking into a rock. Jack stopped and ran back to me, staring at me as I rose into a sitting position. "Damn," I said too loudly, and then I got quiet, worried I'd give myself away if there was anyone out there who might try to stop me. Who that would be, or where, I couldn't imagine, but the woods felt dangerous now, like when the music changes in a movie. I could feel something wet on the side of my forehead. My fingers confirmed it was blood. I felt nothing. Adrenaline is the body's perfect painkiller. I had dropped the light, but found it easily enough in the brush. I got up and started running again, panting so hard I imagined it could be heard for miles. Finally, when the stitch in my side felt like a knife, there was Cisco, spinning in circles in his cage, while Jack ran up ahead of me and whined at the gate. The bolt cutters made quick work of the wire mesh, but I had to tell Cisco to stay until the hole was big enough to prevent him from being scratched. As I worked, he lay obediently on the other side, but his jaw chattered with excitement. Finally, I dropped the tool and stretched open the wire as much as I could. I said, "Okay," and Cisco crawled through while Jack danced beside me. Once free, Cisco threw himself at me, knocking me over onto my back. Well, I laughed and cried and rubbed him all over. I gave us a minute to celebrate, all three of us keening, high-pitched expressions of joy, and then stood up quickly. Time to get out of here. I said, "Heel up," to Jack, hoping Cisco would get the message and stay close. It occurred to me that he might run off, but the leashes were in the truck, and we had to make a run for it. We wouldn't have won any awards for precision, but both dogs stayed close enough. As we moved through the beam of light surrounded by pitch black, my heart was beating so hard I could feel it hitting my ribs. Now the trail felt endless again, and every step was a step that increased the chance that Tom would come home. Tom, who, like Tyler, had seemed like such a nice guy, the kind it never occurred to you not to trust. Finally, we reached the edge of the woods, and I could see the shadow of the barn, backlit by the barnyard light. I put my hand down, palm backward, to tell the dogs to stand still, and checked out the barnyard and house. Nothing. Still quiet. I began to run to the truck when I heard a car turn off the highway onto the gravel driveway. "Dogs, run!" It was an idiotic thing to say. Neither dog had any idea what run meant. But Cisco and Jack needed no encouragement. They sped up beside me and were halfway to the truck when I saw the car lights shining through the trees, about to make the turn into the yard. "Jack, truck up!" I yelled as I panted behind him. Jack made it to the truck, Cisco beside him, as the car turned the corner and drove by me into its parking spot. I could see Tom and Joan's faces highlighted by the yard light. They looked stunned. I reached the truck as Tom leapt out of the car and ran toward me. "Up!" I shouted to the dogs as I opened the door to the cab. Jack leapt in and Cisco followed. I piled in behind them, the dogs squashed on the bench seat, eyes like pancakes. I locked the door on my side and started the engine. Tom got to the truck and tried to open the door beside me, yelling something I couldn't hear. His face was inches from mine. It was contorted with anger. He ran around the front of the truck to try the door on the passenger side. I hit the gas and almost ran over him. I might have, if he'd stayed in front of the truck for another half a second. I wouldn't have cared. But he had sprinted around the side toward the passenger's door and made the turn just as the truck lunged forward. Gravel flew out from underneath the tires, spraying Tom and slowing him down as he ran toward his car. I turned in a tight circle back toward the highway. The dogs scrambled to keep their balance on the seat beside me. I glanced quickly in both directions, then pulled onto the highway as fast as I could. I turned on the lights and wondered if Tom was going to chase after me. What would I do if he did? No doubt he could overtake me. His Toyota could outrun my old truck in a minute. I punched down the accelerator and felt the truck surge forward. 65, 70, 75. The chassis began shaking. Lights appeared far behind me, but coming up fast. It had to be Tom, in a much faster vehicle than mine. Steering with my left hand, I dug under Cisco's belly for my cell phone with my right. I grabbed it just as Cisco lost his balance when we swerved around a tight curve. The phone was knocked onto the floor, out of reach. Damn! As we rounded the curve, I spotted an abandoned supper club on my right. You can find them scattered outside of any small town in the Midwest. I swerved off the road under a faded sign that said Jerry's, driving behind the building where I'd be out of sight from the road. The truck bounced so high through the potholes that Cisco fell off the seat onto the floor, and the cake I'd bought tumbled out of its cardboard container onto him. I stopped, turned off the lights, and reached for the phone, now partly covered in icing. I punched in the security code and hit 911, terrified there'd be no cell service. 911, what is your emergency? I got through. A miracle. I'm being chased. I'm on County Road MM, a few miles north of Watertown. He kidnapped my dog and I found him. The dog, I mean, and the guy is following me and I'm hiding behind an old supper club called Jerry's. Okay, are you in danger right now? Yes, I don't know, possibly, probably. I pulled off the highway behind Jerry's old supper club. I saw lights speed down the highway on the other side of the building. It had to be Tom. This road never had much traffic. I had to find a better place to hide. He'd circle back soon enough when he couldn't find me. I told the dogs to hang on and drove back to the highway, going in the other direction. I can hear you moving. Where are you now? The 911 dispatcher asked. I've turned out of Jerry's, and I'm now going north on MM. I'll find a place to hide off the road, but please send help. This isn't just about a dog. There was a murder. Two, actually, and this might be related. Contact Detective Garcia in Milwaukee. She'll fill you in. I gave her my name and license plate number. Okay, I'm contacting the sheriff now. Stay on the line. Can you do that? Yes, but I might lose service, so send someone as soon as you can. I drove, passing the entrance to H&H, Tom's place, slowing down to look for a place to pull off and hide beyond it. Cisco crawled back onto the seat as I slowed to find a place to wait for help. Jack stayed on the floor, mouth clenched shut, eyes huge. He had cake and icing smeared all over his face. Okay, I see a driveway on the west side of the road. Fire number 37904 on a cedar post. I'm turning in. I'll stay close to the road so I still have service. I drove in, reversed direction in case I needed to drive away fast, and turned the key. Silence, except for the trill of crickets and the heavy breathing of three agitated mammals. Jack was still huddled on the floor, but Cisco's face was more relaxed. He turned and licked my face. If I didn't know better, I'd say he was grinning. Canines are chosen, after all, for toughness under pressure. If he could have talked, I swear he would have said, "This is fun." "Okay, Tom Cruise, let's look at you more carefully while we wait." I set the phone down carefully on speaker and turned to take off Cisco's electric anti-bark collar. It was tightly attached, and I had to pull it tighter in order to release the buckle. Cisco's eyes widened. "I'm sorry, bud. Hang in there." The contact points of the collar, little silver knobs, were buried into the lesions in Cisco's neck. Finally, the collar released, and I was able to get it off his neck. He shook his head and licked my face again. I was about to throw it out the window in disgust, but then realized it was evidence. I tossed it on the cab's floor, telling the operator what I was doing. "Oh, man, I love dogs. I have a Labrador named Bernie. Who would do that to a dog?" We talked about her dog for a few minutes, her to keep me on the line, me to keep from going crazy. Finally, I heard the undulating whine of a cop car coming from the north. "I hear sirens. Tell the sheriff I'll turn on my lights now and blink them." Soon, the lights from a cop car blinded all three of us. I started to get out, thought better of it, and rolled down my window as a white, blonde, 6-foot deputy sheriff, tricked out in all the gear, walked toward us. She rested one hand on a black leather pouch on her belt, came to the window, and said, "What's this all about?" I tried to summarize things as quickly as I could. Cisco's story and the two murders, Garcia's suggestion that the deaths might be related. I can take you to the cage the dog was in, but I don't think we should go in there without backup. He has a lot of guns, and Tom looked... I wasn't sure how to describe his face when he pounded on my window. Scary seemed lame. Possibly violent. While the deputy and I were talking, Cisco had visibly withdrawn from the fence at the window, and his ears began to flatten. "Hey, bud." I put my hand on Cisco's chest and rubbed the soft fur under his neck. I could feel a growl generating in his chest. I rubbed my hand in a slow circle on his silky chest as I explained what had happened. "Pretty dog," she said after I finished the story. "Thanks for keeping him away from me, though. Got bitten when I was 5. "Oh, man, I'm sorry. I know how traumatic dog bites can be." "Okay," she turned back to her car. "I'm calling in another unit. Stay in your vehicle." She left, talking into her radio, and then sat in her patrol car. I sat and stroked Cisco. He kept licking my face while I talked to Jack, who was still on the floor. "Hey, bud, it's okay now." I leaned over to pet Jack, where he loved it most, that sweet little channel between a dog's eyes. He closed them and leaned into my hand. I alternated between petting him, his body tense but starting to loosen up, and Cisco, who was relaxing without an unfamiliar face staring at him through the window. 15 minutes later, another patrol car pulled up. 2 guys got out, went over to talk to the deputy. The tall one with a pockmarked face came over, introduced himself as Sheriff Raskin, and asked for my driver's license. "Has someone contacted Detective Garcia yet?" I wondered if the sheriff could hear Cisco growling at him. I thought not. I could barely hear it myself, but I could feel the tension in Cisco's body. The growling got louder. Great. Now I was sandwiched between two frightened, aroused canines and an armed man, all trained to react at the speed of light to a potential threat, whatever it was, instantly and without warning. I blew out a breath and turned my head toward the dogs. As charged up as I was, I needed to defuse the energy radiating out from the dogs. "Hey, boys, it's okay. We're good." I reached out to pet the dogs, but couldn't get to Jack without scrambling over Cisco. I pretty much fell in love with the sheriff when he said, looking at Cisco, "Ah, poor guy. He must have been through a lot. I had a shepherd just like him." He paused and looked more carefully at Cisco, who looked back with a tight mouth. "Are those wounds on his neck from this place here?" "Yes, from an anti-bark collar that was too tight and set on high. The dog probably got wet when it rained, and it made things even worse. It's on the floor under the border collie." He leaned closer to get a look. Cisco growled. "I had to intervene or things were going to get ugly. You just never want your dog to bite a cop. I'm so sorry, but could you back away from the window just a little bit? This dog has been to hell and back, and I can't really do much but try to protect him right now." He backed up immediately. I would have married him then and there if he'd asked. The percentage of men who did what I requested around a growling dog was small. "Oh, I'm not afraid," they'd say, while I suppressed the urge to answer, "Yeah, but he is, and you're not helping." I said, "Thanks for backing up." "That detective I asked about, Garcia, she's the Milwaukee detective who's working on the murders I told you about. Has she been contacted yet? She told me to get a hold of her if anything happened." "Yep, I heard she's on her way." "Okay, I'm going over to this training camp. Normally, I'd ask you to stay here for more questioning, but we need you to take us to where the dog was held. You okay with that?" I nodded yes. I wanted to say no. He turned away and got into the driver's seat. Both patrol cars pulled onto the highway. I followed them the half mile back to Tom's. I parked behind them as all three walked to the house and knocked on the door. Tom opened the door with Joan behind him. I couldn't hear what Tom said, but in spite of looking worried, he looked like the friendly man I'd always known, or thought I had. Everyone disappeared into the house, except the deputy who stood outside the door, glancing in my direction every few minutes. Cisco licked the icing off Jack's face. 10 minutes went by, then 20. Finally, Raskin came over and explained that Tom had told him the dog was his. I was the one who had kidnapped him. "Oh, that's ridiculous." I wanted to scream it, but kept my voice calm and low. "First," I said, "you saw his neck. That's animal abuse. Second, he was hidden in a cage, padlocked, in the woods with that shock collar on. If it's his dog, why did he hide him? And why didn't he claim him at the shelter instead of breaking into my home and almost killing my guard dog with fentanyl and stealing him? I called him several times to help me figure out where the dog came from and to find his owner. He never once said it was his dog. It's insane that he says Cisco is his." My voice was calm, but my stomach was a soggy ball of paper, tight as a fist. He turned and looked toward the house and said, "Let me get this straight. The dog was at your house?" I interrupted and summarized Cisco's story as quickly as I could. "Did you file a report when he disappeared?" "Thank heavens I had." "Yes, you can contact Sheriff..." I put my hands to my head. Too many sheriffs. Wallenberg, Sheriff Wallenberg, Dodd County, contact him. Garcia knows about it, too. Okay, let me take some photos of the dog's neck, and then I'll need to see this cage you're talking about. Cisco's neck got photographed without too much trouble while he sat in the middle of the bench seat in the cab. Jack had curled up in a ball and was pretending to sleep on the truck's floor. I got out and walked around to the passenger side, opened the door, and sat down beside Jack. "Hey, bud, it's all good. We're going to be fine. I got your bromance boy back, right?" Jack's mouth relaxed a bit while he thumped his tail. After I rolled up the windows enough to keep the dogs in, thank heaven it was night and not too hot, I asked the big blonde deputy, she never did say her name, to stand by the truck. "Don't let anyone near these dogs. Promise me. I swear I'd die if I came back and they were gone." I didn't say that she would, too, because I'd kill her with my bare hands if she let anything happen to them. I took Raskin and a deputy down the trail to the cage. This time we had powerful torches to light the way. I showed them where I'd cut through to get Cisco out and reflexively started to pick up the bolt cutters that I'd thrown to the ground. They told me to leave them there. Raskin took photos of it and the cage from at least 10 different angles. When we got back, there was another car parked beside mine in the lot. Garcia was standing beside the deputy, peering into my truck. "Garcia!" I yelled from at least 50 yards away, not wanting her to set Cisco back any worse than he'd been already. She turned and began walking toward me. I never thought I'd be so relieved to see a cop again. I practically ran toward her. "Dr. McGowan," she said. Her face looked neutral, but there was some look in her eyes that I couldn't read. "Why did you come here tonight?" It was an accusation more than a question. I instantly felt guilty. "Because of what you said. It's not me that's the link between everything that's happened, except that I'm a link to Cisco. Cisco links to Tom, who trains dogs like Cisco. I thought about it all night long and came out to talk to Tom. I thought a dog he sold must have been resold to drug dealers in Chicago. But then Jack ran into the woods and we found Cisco when I went to find him. I thought Tom was a good guy. I still can't believe that he'd kidnap Cisco." I didn't say anything about Tom's face when he ran to confront me. His eyes were as cold as a dog I met, whose owner said he'd kill you if you let him. I believed her. I was glad they were talking to Tom and Joan in the house. I never wanted to see him again. "Okay, Deputy Whalen will take a full statement from you. Then you can go ahead and take the dog back to your place. I talked to Dodd County, and your report about the break-in and burglary has been confirmed. I'll take it from here. But don't go anywhere, and expect to talk to us again tomorrow." I turned to the deputy, who was looking down at her phone. We sat in her car as she asked me question after question. Many I'd already answered. I stayed as patient as I could until she finally told me I could go home. Garcia called after me as I walked back to the truck. "Next time, maybe call us first before flying off half-cocked." For a moment, I thought I saw something like amusement in her eyes. Probably just the yard light. I saluted like a soldier and got into the truck. "Okay, boys, we're going home." I didn't call anyone after I got home. It was too late. I was too tired. After I put some ointment on Cisco's neck, I checked on Bo Peep, let the dogs have a last pee, and settled down in front of the TV. By 3 a.m., I'd gone through 4 episodes of House and two shots of Johnny Walker, with Jack and Cisco sprawled on the rug next to the couch. Clementine snored on the big chair in the corner. I thought about going upstairs and getting into bed, but it seemed like too much work.

We've been reading from A Way to Me, a novel from Patricia McConnell, published in 2025 by Kensington Books. I'm Susan Sweeney, inviting you to join us for more next time on Chapter a Day.

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And Heidi Pio and Patrick Benton reminding listeners to do good and be well.

Welcome to the Poet's Nook, your place for the company of words. I'm your host, Jonathan Johnson. Today's poem is by David Dodd Lee, If We Forget. Feeling sentimental is what I am. The goose, my guardian shadow, on a nest in the median on Main Street, while the river overflows its banks. Someone stuck a cup of water beside her. I don't think I can handle this. The cars at rush hour. There is only so much bravery left, and breadsticks from Little Caesars, that is, crazy bread, on any given Thursday. If you don't understand why this is important, I'm sorry. Love's not dead in us. If We Forget, by David Dodd Lee, from The Bay, published in 2025 by Broadstone Books. The Poet's Nook is a production of WNMU-FM, Public Radio 90. I'm Jonathan Johnson.

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And welcome to Class Eclectic this morning on Public Radio 90 WNMU. And I'm Kurt Hosworth, your host. On the program today, we're going to feature Stefan Siegenthaler, who's a Swiss clarinetist and also a university rector. He's featured on the album from the Sterling label, Italian Masterpieces for Clarinet and Orchestra. We'll hear works by Vivaldi and Rossini this morning, also featuring the Cappella Istropolitana, led by Caspar Zender, as well as Robert Marichek. So we'll begin with music of Antonio Vivaldi, the Allegro from Concerto in F Major, RV 455.

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0: from the year 1819, music of Gioachino Rossini with the introduction, theme, and variations. We heard Stefan Siegenthaler at clarinet performing along with the Capella Istropolitana, and that was led by Caspar Zender. Before that, another piece by Rossini, also by Carlo Passler, the Divertimento. And prior to all that, we heard the Capella Istropolitana led by Robert Marecek, with music of Vivaldi, the Concerto in F Major, RV 455, the Allegro Movement. This comes from Italian Masterpieces for Clarinet or Basset Horn and Orchestra from the Sterling label. And this is Class Eclectic on Public Radio 90, WNMU-FM Marquette, online WNMUFM.org. We are broadcasting from the campus of Northern Michigan University. 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

Today, we're in Beijing for the first of four concerts from China's National Center for the Performing Arts, simply known as the NCPA. With its sweeping glass dome rising from a reflecting pool, the building has become one of the city's great cultural landmarks. And inside, its orchestra brings together two very different musical worlds. Hi, I'm Jan Weller. Coming up, we'll have not one, but three violin concertos by Mozart, numbers 2, 3, and 5. Taking on the solo role is the acclaimed Chinese violinist Ning Feng. And our concert will conclude with the Yellow River Piano Concerto, a work born from one of China's most

recognizable melodies and shaped into a powerful showcase for piano and orchestra. The soloist is the young American pianist George Lee. Mozart was only 19 when he wrote his second violin concerto, and you can hear the young composer having fun with all the possibilities of the instrument. It's elegant, energetic, and has a certain melodic effortlessness that can only come from Mozart. From the National Center for the Performing Arts in Beijing, here is violinist Ning Feng with the NCPA Orchestra in the second violin concerto of Mozart.

0: Opening our concert from the National Center for the Performing Arts in Beijing. That was violinist Ming Feng and the NCPA Orchestra in Mozart's Violin Concerto No. 2. If the second concerto shows us Mozart discovering what the violin can do, the third shows him becoming more confident with the instrument. Ning Feng spoke to us about the work and why he believes the second movement is his favorite.
1: After this relatively short opening, which is played by the orchestra, there is this moment where the solo violin plays without the orchestra for one bar, and that few notes, for me, it's the sunrise. And after that few notes, everything wakes up and we can smell the flower, we can feel the soft, warm wind blowing into our face. It's a spring morning, and it's such a magical and pleasant moment.

0: The Violin Concerto No. 3 by Mozart. The NCPA Orchestra with soloist Ning Feng. Our concert for you today comes from the National Center for the Performing Arts in Beijing. Violinist Ning Feng has been featured in 2 Mozart concertos so far, and he'll perform one more for us. We're now going to the 5th, the last of Mozart's violin concertos, and perhaps his most surprising. It begins with elegance, but before long, Mozart takes us somewhere unexpected, with exotic rhythms and a sudden burst of theatrical energy that earned the concerto its nickname, the Turkish. Ning Feng spoke to us about the drama that Mozart is able to create with this music.
1: The drama that Mozart had created is just incredible. And I'm always fascinated by Mozart because he is such a wonderfully mixture of some contradictive sides, because his music is incredibly natural. One can even put it as a easy listening background music, but at the same time it is so sophisticatedly designed and so deeply written. If one wants to dig in, there is endless details for us to learn and to find out.

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0: Capping off three different violin concertos by Mozart, that was his Concerto No. 5, the Turkish. Ning Feng was soloist with the NCPA Orchestra. Next week, our concerts from China's National Center for the Performing Arts continue as music director Liu Jia leads the orchestra in the Symphony No. 4, The Romantic, by Anton Bruckner. I hope you'll be listening. Still to come in today's concert, pianist George Lee will join the orchestra for a moving Chinese work, the Yellow River Concerto.
1: 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And Heidi Pio and Patrick Benton reminding listeners to do good and be well.
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0: We're visiting Beijing this week for a concert from China's National Center for the Performing Arts. The NCPA Orchestra, the center's resident orchestra, was established in 2010 and has quickly become one of the country's most dynamic and forward-thinking musical forces, bringing both Western and Eastern classical music together under one roof. We now make the move from Mozart's 18th century Vienna to modern China. Premiered in 1970, the Yellow River Piano Concerto takes melodies of the famous Yellow River Cantata and transforms them into a sweeping, virtuosic work for piano and orchestra. It's music filled with energy, drama, and flowing movement. From the stage of the National Center for the Performing Arts in Beijing, here is pianist George Lee with the NCPA Orchestra and conductor Li Biao in the Yellow River Concerto by Yin Chung Zong and Chu Wanghua.

a work as mighty as its namesake. That was the Yellow River Concerto by Yin Chun-Zong and Chu Wang-Hua. The piano soloist was George Lee, and with him was the NCPA Orchestra and conductor Li Biao. Bringing this concert from China's National Center for the Performing Arts to a triumphant close. We still have time for more music with the NCPA Orchestra. Here they are, led by their music director, Liu Jia, in Claude Debussy's Prelude to the Afternoon of a Faun.

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0: Prelude to the Afternoon of a Faun by Claude Debussy. China's National Center for the Performing Arts Orchestra was led by Liu Jia. This program was produced by Daniel Goldberg. Special thanks to Rebecca Neistat, the WFMT Radio Network team, and the media team at the NCPA. The executive producers are Roger White and Jennifer Ho Kwong. Next week, our series of concerts from Beijing's NCPA continues as Liu Jia leads the orchestra in Anton Bruckner's Symphony No. 4, the Romantic Symphony. I'm Jan Weller. Thanks for listening. Celebrating 50 years, this is the WFMT Radio Network.
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4: From the studios of All Classical Radio in Portland, Oregon, this is The Score, now celebrating 20 years of music in the movies. I'm Edmund Stone. Today on The Score, we're going to reach cinematic music escape velocity with Otherworldly, an episode showcasing the fascinating planets and cultures crafted for the movies and the ethereal scores that transport us into these strange new worlds. We'll explore the water world of the Na'vi in Avatar: The Way of Water, enter the secret base on the ice planet Hoth with The Empire Strikes Back, and step through the Stargate to otherworldly realms. Prepare for takeoff. We humans have dreamt of what life would be like on other planets, likely from the time we first looked into the night sky. Thousands of years ago, ancient Earth cultures wove stories about their mythological heroes and named star formations after them. The first fictional tour of the planets in literature was penned in 1656, titled Itinerarium Ecstaticum, in which author Athanasius Kirchner portrays Mars as a volcanic wasteland. Science fiction emerged in films almost as soon as the film industry was born. Contemporary films and television enthusiastically embraced depicting life on other planets, creating CGI-generated worlds that are dazzling and perhaps even convincing. In 1994, the film Stargate literally opened a plethora

That was The Suite from the 1994 film Stargate, composed by David Arnold. The story depicted a world that is a combination of alien technology with something that looks and feels remarkably like what ancient Egypt may have done if they had had spaceships. The film was so popular, it launched a highly successful television series that took viewers through many more portals to many other worlds. The setting is arguably the most important part of science fiction movies and the genre as a whole. While out of budgetary necessity early on, aliens and alien worlds looked remarkably like their human versions, the makeup, props, and sets have advanced to a point where they can virtually transport you through to other worlds. In today's show, we are venturing to planets that are not our own, focusing on the setting and the music that gives them a life of their own. The Avatar story has created some of the most fascinating extraterrestrial cultures and worlds in cinema. In 2022, Avatar: The Way of Water took the Na'vi from the forests of Pandora to the aquatic realm on the alien moon. Director James Cameron created an underwater world that was even more engaging and convincing than the original Avatar Forest Lands from 2009. Composer Simon Franklin picked up the mantle left by the death of previous Avatar composer James Horner and worked for nearly 3 years on the score. The music captures the otherworldly feel of Pandora.

Some of Simon Franklin's breathtaking score to the visually and musically dazzling Avatar: The Way of Water from 2022. The film is a deep dive into spectacular lands and cultures of the moon Pandora. Franklin's music is an integral part of the soundscapes. Contrast that score with another aquatic world in film, 2014's Interstellar, directed by Christopher Nolan. The movie is based significantly in science. It's not a space opera or a futuristic fantasy. Nolan opted for widescreen panoramas that acknowledge science and physics. They depict realistic, harsh wildernesses of vast rocky terrain and of a world of nearly all water. Scenes in space are sonically accurate. There is no sound in space. Hans Zimmer colors the film exquisitely with ambient music featuring orchestral organ and crashing percussion.

That was Mountains, composed by Hans Zimmer for a scene on a world virtually covered in water, with tidal waves as high as mountains, a dramatically contrasting aquatic alien world in Interstellar from 2014. A long time ago, in a galaxy far, far away, the Star Wars universe showed moviegoers a total of 45 different worlds. In The Empire Strikes Back from 1980, the brave Rebel Alliance set up Echo Base on the Outer Rim world of Hoth in the frozen caverns of the Ice World. It is a land of snow and ice, surrounded by numerous moons and home to deadly creatures like the Wampa, where rebel leaders patrol the surface on a species of snow lizard called the Tauntaun. John Williams wrote the score.

part of John Williams' score used to illustrate the Battle of Hoth in 1980's Star Wars: The Empire Strikes Back. The music sonically depicts the harshness of the frozen world and the fierce struggle for survival. I'm Edmund Stone, creator, host and producer of The Score. In today's episode, we are journeying to worlds scattered throughout the universe and exquisitely described by the ambient music of Earthling composers. The Marvel Cinematic Universe created dozens of worlds. In Thor from 2011, the Nine Realms are home to Asgard, a glittering, stately world of gods and warriors connected to the other realms through Bifrost, the Rainbow Bridge. Another of these realms is the dark, ice-encrusted realm of Jotunheim, the land of the frost giants. Composer Patrick Doyle captures elements of both these worlds, depicting ancient Norse mythology and advanced technology in his score.

some of Patrick Doyle's majestic score from the 2011 film Thor, in which we are given a close-up look at the realms of Asgard and Jotunheim, worlds inspired by Norse mythology. Or perhaps Norse mythology was inspired by Asgard. Elsewhere in the universe, the fate of the universe plays out on Dune, formerly known as Arrakis. Here, spice, the most valuable commodity in all the stars, pits royal family against royal family, and draws us into the harsh, mystical world of the Fremen. In his Dune series, author Frank Herbert noted there are over 13,300 worlds under the Landsrod influence after the Butlerian Jihad. In Dune Part 2 from 2024, most of the action takes place on Arrakis, the inhospitable desert planet.

That was Beginnings Are Such Interesting Times, some of Hans Zimmer's scene-setting score to Dune Part 2 from 2024. The music envelops the film with the ambience of desert, sand, wind, and fate. I'm Edmund Stone. Still to come on The Score, more music from films for worlds other than our own, including Star Trek, The Search for Spock, The Martian, and Guardians of the Galaxy Volume 2. 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

As astrophysicist Carl Sagan famously said, there are billions and billions of stars, and life on other worlds is not just possible, but probable. This fact has fired the imaginations of scientists and cinematographers alike. While there aren't billions of worlds in film, it almost feels like it with the Marvel Cinematic Universe. When Guardians of the Galaxy entered the already somewhat crowded fray of superheroes, they traveled in the Milano, a dashing blue and orange M-class spaceship. Peter Quill, a.k.a. Star-Lord, inherited when he was only 10 from the Ravager Yondu. To say Quill had dubious parental role models is an understatement. In Guardians of the Galaxy Volume 2, the most bizarre of the worlds they visited definitely was Ego, which also happened to be his biological father. Confused? It gets stranger. Ego is a sleazy, primordial being that pretty much defines malignant narcissism. He was so obsessed with his own being, he literally became a planet that wanted to absorb the entire universe. In 2017, composer Tyler Bates was given the challenge of crafting music for this bizarre world.

That was Ego and The Expansion from 2017's Guardians of the Galaxy Volume 2, composed by Tyler Bates. In this wonderfully weird science fiction comedy, one of the characters is actually a planet, which is also the main character's biological father. Now that's taking Ego to the next level. Staying in the Marvel Cinematic Universe for a bit longer, let's take a listen to the music created by Pinar Toprak for the 2019 film Captain Marvel. The story is set on a number of planets, but we are introduced to Mar-Vell, as the main protagonist is called, on the planet Hala, a world populated by self-described noble warrior heroes. You might even call them terrorists. Here is Entering Enemy Territory, a piece that depicts a dark, strangely blue world.

some of the highly atmospheric music created by Pienaar Toprak for the 2019 film Captain Marvel. The story shows us a number of planets, including Hala and Earth. The Chronicles of Riddick from 2004 follows the exploits of Richard Bruno Riddick, an escaped convict, through the outskirts of the galaxy. During the film, we see a desert planet, a colonized planet called New Mecca, and Helios Prime. The name alone depicts what that world is like. Here is some composer Graham Revell's music for the planet-hopping Riddick.

Music by Graham Revell for The Chronicles of Riddick, a 2004 film that takes filmgoers along for a wild ride on numerous planets on the outskirts of the galaxy. I'm Edmund Stone, creator, host, and producer of The Score. Today we are venturing to other planets, listening to soundscapes created to sonically paint pictures of other worlds. A little closer to our home world of Earth is Mars. While we might essentially be next-door neighbors, the red planet is still approximately 135 million miles from us. In the 2015 film, The Martian, astronaut and botanist Mark Watney is stranded on Mars when a fierce storm strikes, and his crew believe him to have been killed. The film is consistently focused on the real challenges a human would face on Mars under these circumstances. The cinematic vision of Mars is informed by a vast cadre of scientific research and is probably the most realistic depiction of the red planet that has ever been made for film. Harry Gregson-Williams composed the original score.

That was Mars from the 2015 film The Martian. Scientifically quite accurate, the film is an extraordinary look at our nearest neighbouring planet, complete with its stunning vistas and hostile environment. Harry Gregson-Williams crafted a brilliantly atmospheric original score for the film.

For several generations, travelling to strange new worlds was a regular trip on television and then in film with the venerable Enterprise in the Star Trek franchise. After nearly six decades, audiences are still enthralled by the many colourful planets the stalwart crew take us to. In 1984, Star Trek III, The Search for Spock, explored a different way of viewing planets, this time terraforming a lifeless world so that it can host humanoids. Unfortunately, as things often go in space, not everything went as planned. The Genesis planet was terraformed, but the irresponsible use of protomatter caused the planet to age at a tremendously accelerated rate and destroy itself. James Horner wrote the score.

Some of James Horner's score to the 1984 film Star Trek III: The Search for Spock, an adventure primarily focused on the terraformed world called Genesis. Luckily for fans, while the Genesis project did not go as planned, the birth and destruction of the world allowed the crew to bring back a certain Vulcan, and the adventures going boldly to new worlds continue to this day. Is there life on other planets? Logically, the answer is yes. Even when you define life-supporting planets as having liquid water, energy, light or chemical, and nutrients. These basic requirements are surprisingly common across the universe. Scientists estimate that there could be 60 billion planets in the Milky Way alone, with habitable zones capable of supporting life. And if you consider the vast number of galaxies, researchers estimate that number at about 50 sextillion

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1: And as breathtaking as the greatest of these adventures remain, so too is the music that accompanies them. Timeless, inspiring, bold sonic portraits which capture in all its splendor the infinite diversity of The Final Frontier.
2: 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I'm your producer and host, Edmund Stone. 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
4: I'm Bill Rudman, and this is Footlight Parade, Sounds of the American Musical. This time, a public service for all Americans who want to lead happier, more active lives. We're going to sample 75 years of songs about health and fitness. And joining us are Robert Preston, Fred Astaire, Barbara Streisand, Jane Powell, Debbie Reynolds, and more. The musicals run the gamut from the student prince to the full Monty. So stick around, get up on that exercise bike, and start pedaling. As usual, the program is produced by the Musical Theater Project. Well, the Center for Disease Control recently reported that two-thirds of Americans are either trying to lose weight or at least trying not to gain it. If you're in that group, or if you want to be, these folks are inviting you to break sweat.

I took her out and we were driving by the lake, and pretty soon I parked the car, and like the Japanese, I suddenly attacked her.

Testosterone to the max. A bunch of unemployed steelworkers empowered by Michael Jordan's basketball, singing and dancing up a storm in the 2000 musical The Full Monty, with music and lyrics by David Yazbek. And before that, The Jocks in All-American, 1962, score by Strauss and Adams, and the cast of Richard Maltby and David Shire's Closer Than Ever, 1989. Those songs remind us that despite 100 years of stunning chorus girls, American musical comedy isn't so much about glorifying beauty, it's about celebrating the life force through youthful singing and dancing and being. Dick Powell says, let's hear it for radiant vitality. Say, I know.

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It'd really be sin not to have you in my arms. I'm young

An Ode to Strength and Vigor, created during the Great Depression, a time when Americans needed a pep rally. Young and Healthy is from Busby Berkeley's 1933 film 42nd Street. We heard Dick Powell and company perform a song by Harry Warren and Al Dubin. Well, our friend Mr. Astaire doesn't buy this young and healthy stuff.

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0: Fred Astaire in Royal Wedding, 1951. The music is by Burton Lane. So if musical comedy is drawn to radiance and health, which it is, how do you account for illness? Frustration in love.
1: Look, Adelaide, you're getting yourself upset. You and I are going to be all right. After all, we love each other and we're going to get married.
2: I don't believe you anymore.
1: But it's true. Oh, you'll feel better tomorrow. 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That's my girl. See you tomorrow.
3: It says here,

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In other

illness in musical comedy, but nothing that a little TLC can't fix. That was Harold Arlen with a song he and Yip Harburg wrote for Al Jolson in the 1936 movie The Singing Kid. And before that, Faith Prince as Adelaide and Nathan Lane as Nathan Detroit in the 1992 revival of Frank Lesser's Guys and Dolls. Let's meet another person who's under the weather. This guy runs a high-pressure manufacturing business in New York's Garment District, and please note, he clearly can't sing or dance. In the world of musical theater, that is, if you'll pardon the expression, a dead giveaway. No wonder he's sick.

0: Jack Crucian and Barbara Streisand in Harold Rome's 1962 musical I Can Get It For You Wholesale. To close the first half, we must not neglect the importance of a healthy mind. This young man is most fortunate that the doctor is in.
1: Lucy, I'm so depressed I don't know what to do.
2: Gee, I'm sorry to hear that, Charlie Brown. Maybe there's something I can do to help. I think that the best thing for you would be to come right out and admit everything that's wrong with you.
1: You really think that would help, Lucy?
2: Certainly.
1: All right, I'll try. I'm not very handsome or clever or lucid. I've always been stupid at spelling and numbers. I've never been much playing football or baseball or stickball or checkers or marbles or ping pong. I'm usually awful at parties and dances. I stand like a stick, or I cough, or I laugh, or I don't bring a present.

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1: A starter?
0: Well, certainly. You don't think that by mentioning these few superficial failings, you're going to do any good, do you, Charlie Brown?
1: Well, Lucy...
0: Why, you really got to delve. You're stupid, self-centered, and moody.
1: I'm moody.
0: You're terribly dull to be with.
1: Yes, I am. And nobody likes me, not Frida, or Shermie, or Linus, or Schroeder.
0: Or Lucy.
1: Or Lucy.
0: Or Snoopy.
1: Or Wait a minute now. Snoopy likes me.
0: Oh, no. He only pretends to like you because you feed him. That doesn't count.
1: Or Snoopy. But why was I born just to be? One small person is thoroughly, totally, utterly...
0: Wait! You're not very much of a person.
1: That's certain.
0: And yet there is reason for hope.
1: There's hope?

0: Charlie Brown.
1: I'm me.
0: Charlie Brown, you're you.
1: Gosh, Lucy, you know something? I'm beginning to feel better already. You're a true friend, Lucy. A true friend.
0: That'll be 5 cents, please.
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3: 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His nickname was LTD, which stood for Long Tall Dexter. He played with Dizzy Gillespie, Nat Cole, Herbie Hancock, and many others. 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
2: You know what? There's actually an entire 1954 MGM musical that explores our health and fitness theme. It's called Athena, and it's about the problematic romance between a stuffy lawyer and a California nature girl who's played by Jane Powell. Exercise, natural foods, and astrology are Athena's credo, and she has 6 gorgeous New Age sisters to help her proclaim it.
4: When I try making money, I never have much luck. I never earn a dime, much less a buck. Are my finances in a mess? Yes, but I never felt better, so I couldn't care less. I don't buy polo ponies or fly a private plane. I never order beer, much less champagne. But do I need a lot of dough? No, 'cause I never felt better.

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1: So strong I have to watch my step. How your eyes?
0: Bright as a penny.
1: And your sleep?
0: I don't need any, 'cause I'm always on the ball.

0: March 2020, must confess that I'm depressingly unsick. 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I can't afford a raft, much less a boat. 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Still, I never felt better, so the beach will do fine. No Rhine. That's fine.
1: I won't see Paris.
0: I haven't got a worry. I haven't got a care. A

0: Jane Powell, Debbie Reynolds, and the rest of the sisters in MGM's Athena, 1954, with score by Hugh Martin. I'd like to think I eat wisely, and I go to the gym 3 or 4 times a week, but I try not to get too self-righteous about it. Maybe because I know a few people who do.
1: Mr. Gage, would you care to join us for a drink?
2: No, never. Whenever I feel the need for a pick-me-up, I just eat a raw carrot.

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a terrific piece of satire by Julie Stein and Leo Robin, who wrote it in 1949 for Gentlemen Prefer Blondes. We heard Brandon Maggart in the 1973 revival titled Lorelei. Now here's some big news on the health front. After 25 years of research, there is evidence that beer helps protect our bodies against heart attacks, strokes, diabetes, and dementia. So fill your stein without guilt.

sound healthy, Jerry Hadley and members of the Harvard Glee Club, a song from Sigmund Romberg and Dorothy Donnelly's 1924 operetta, The Student Prince. Lyricist Ip Harburg would argue that the life force is inseparable from the joy of sex, that procreation is also healthy recreation.

Yeah, Tiger Haynes and the Gospel Quartet singing the praises of young and healthy breeders in a 1960 revival of Finian's Rainbow with lyrics by Yip Harburg and music by Burton Lane. And now a Cole Porter song about health. It's filled with the high energy of the American musical, and it made perfect sense for Porter to hand it over to the indomitable one, Ethel Merman. After all, she used to go years at a time without missing a single Broadway performance.

0: Her constitution's made of zinc. Ethel Merman, introducing a Cole Porter song in the 1940 musical comedy Panama Hattie. One more. And in an hour of songs about good health, we're going to stop listening and start doing. Stand up with me and let us revisit the impact of President Kennedy's Council on Youth Fitness. I first felt that impact one day in sixth grade, when suddenly we all had to do chin-ups and squat thrusts. That was in 1962. Meredith Willson, the creator of The Music Man, had just been commissioned by the council to write an exercise song, and he tailored it for the actor who personified the spirit of American musical comedy. His Harold Hill on both stage and screen, Robert Preston. Morning, Bob.
1: Good morning.

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1: I'll never forget seeing him lead that on TV. Robert Preston with Meredith Wilson's Chicken Fat. 1962, subtitled The Youth Fitness Song. So what do you know? Musical comedy has a long tradition of helping you live longer. On Footlight Parade. 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This time, since it's been a show about good health, a very hearty hello to our friends in Mount Gilead, North Carolina. 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

0: Hello and welcome to The Dress Circle. This is Michael Kanacki.
1: And this is Ted Otten.
0: And today I am blaming totally on a recent anesthesia bout I had. Well, not a bout, but surgery. And I had these wonderful ideas. So this is one of my wonderful ideas. See if you agree with me. We didn't celebrate Labor Day because it's the first Sunday of September. So what comes after Labor Day? Baby Day. Think about it. So we're going to have songs about all sorts of babies from the musicals.
1: And of course, baby is a two-pronged word. It can be a little one or a beloved one. And we're going to start with a song from a musical called Baby. And it's called Baby, Baby, Baby. Liz Callaway, Beth Fowler, Catherine Cox, Todd Graff, James Congdon, and Martin Vidnovic, and they are all members of the original cast of Baby.

0: You just heard a song called Baby, Baby, Baby from the musical by Richard Maltby and David Shire called Baby. Liz Callaway, Beth Fowler, Catherine Cox, Todd Graff, James Congdon, and Martin Vidnovic. And they were all in the original cast.
1: Well, from that well-known composing team, we're going to a team you might not recognize the name of, because this is coming from a musical that didn't do too well in the 40s. Baldwin Bergerson and William Archibald wrote the score for a musical called Carib Song, which I think ran for about 56 performances. We do have a song, and the song fits today's theme perfectly. It's called Sleep, Baby, Don't Cry. Singing it, we have Sally Mays from a wonderful collection of unsung musicals, and this is Volume 2.

0: From a lost musical from 1945 called Kareep Song, you heard Sleep Baby, Don't Cry. Performing it from Unsung Musicals Volume 2 is Sally Mays.
1: Now we're going to a musical from my misspent youth. The score by Ned Washington included this lovely song. It's called Baby Mine and it's from Dumbo. Singing it for you are Betty Noyes and the Ensemble.

0: You just heard Betty Noyes and the ensemble sing Baby Mine from Disney's Dumbo.
1: Well, that's the end of our baby babies. It's funny, there was a real dearth of baby babies in our recordings, but now we get to have some of our fun babies. And our first fun baby comes from the film soundtrack to Thoroughly Modern Millie. This is a song that was written by Benny Davis and Harry Axt, and you've heard it in many different ways, and this is the way Julie Andrews sang it on the soundtrack recording. It's Babyface.

0: That was the first of two songs coming to you from the film soundtrack of Thoroughly Modern Millie. We'll get to the other one a little later. This one was the film star, Julie Andrews, and she got to sing this song by Benny Davis and Harry Axt. That's well known, Babyface.
1: We're going now to a film called Hard to Get, and we're going to have a song by Nancy Lamott. It's called, and I'm sure you've heard of it, You Must Have Been a Beautiful Baby. And this comes from a CD called Mostly Mercer. And Mercer wrote the lyrics to this song by Harry Warren.

0: You just heard Nancy Lamott sing You Must Have Been a Beautiful Baby from a film called Hard to Get.
1: We'll go to another film score now. This is one I really wanted to include, and it's from the original film soundtrack to Easter Parade by Irving Berlin. It's a song for Fred Astaire and Chorus, Steppin' Out with My Baby.

If I seem to scintillate, it's because I've got a date. A date with a package of the good things that come with love. You don't

0: From the film soundtrack to Easter Parade, featuring songs by Irving Berlin, you heard Fred Astaire and the chorus with Steppin' Out with My Baby. This is Michael Kanacki.
1: And this is Ted Otten.
0: And you're listening to a program of What Comes After Labor Day, Baby Day, on The Dress Circle.
1: We're going now to a Candor and Ebb musical, which has been a sensation on Broadway. We're using the 1997 Broadway revival cast of Chicago for Anne Ryan King and the ensemble doing a song called Me and My Baby.

0: possibly delay the trial another second, Mr. Flynn? My readers wouldn't stand for it. To have a baby born in jail.
1: I can assure you she'll come to trial at the earliest possible moment. And you can quote me on that.
2: Hey!

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1: I've got it, and it's brilliant. 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You'll be the poor little deserted mother-to-be, and that crumb is running out on you.
2: That's my kid. 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

0: You just heard Ann Reinking and the ensemble of the 1997 revival of Chicago with Me and My Baby.
1: So that has several meanings. You'll just have to look up to find out what they are. I've got a really interesting musical up next. It's a long number, but it truly does represent the original source material because it's the Grass Harp. And this comes from the 1971 Broadway cast, another one of those shows that has been forgotten. It features the whole company in this musical that was written by Kenward Elmsley. The song we're going to be listening to on our baby program is The Baby Love Miracle Show. And she's kind of an Amy Semple McPherson tent kind of person. And this is all the machinations that go on around her. You'll hear the fabulous Karen Morrow leading the cast, and she's joined by other members of this original cast, Barbara Cook, Russ Thacker, Carol Bryce, and the company. Once again, from the Grass Harp, you have the Baby Love Miracle Show.

0: from a long-forgotten musical from 1971, The Grass Harp by Ken Ward Elmsley. You heard Karen Morrow as Baby Love, leading the Baby Love Miracle Show. And she was joined by Barbara Cook, Russ Thacker, Carol Bryce, and the company.
1: We're going now to a very successful off-Broadway musical and its cast album, Dames at Sea. And in Dames at Sea, someone started a career that is still going, and we're not going to hear her. Her leading man was David Christmas, and the name of his song is Broadway Baby, and it's probably not the one you're thinking of.
2: What a day! What a girl! I feel... Let's see. I found a Broadway's... No. I found

way, you river of humanity. 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Frilly, thrilly, dizzy, jazzy, sassy, rassy, razzmatazzy. Broadway, I'll lick you yet.

0: You just heard David Christmas sing Broadway Baby from the off-Broadway original musical Dames at Sea.
1: Next up, we have that other prominent song from Thoroughly Modern Millie, Jazz Baby, one of my favorite numbers from the score sung by one of my favorite performers. Here is Carol Channing to sing this song that was written by J.K. Jerome and Blanche Merrill.
2: My daddy was a ragtime trombone player. My mommy was a ragtime cabaret.

my own, 'cause I'm a jazz baby, full of jazz bow harmony. That walk the dog and bow the jack, the cause, all the t-

Our last song comes from A.R. Rahman and Don Black's musical Bombay Dreams. This is the London cast. The song is Shakalaka Baby. I have no idea what kind of a baby that is. And you'll hear Priya Kalidas and Raza Jaffrey.

0: We're done, and we hope you'll join us next week. Until then, this is Michael Kanacki.
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0: 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In our forecast from the National Weather Service Office, Marquette, for tonight, mostly cloudy with a chance of showers, patchy fog, lows 46 to 51 degrees. Tomorrow, mostly sunny in the west to partly cloudy skies in the east. Highs tomorrow, 70 to 75 degrees, a bit cooler over the Keweenaw. Also, temperatures falling into the 60s, north, central, and east. And looking ahead to Friday, it'll be cloudy. There's a chance of showers in the west half. Highs Friday in the 60s. 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

That's Gregory Porter with When You Wish Upon a Star. And before that, The Hot Sardines and I Want to Be Like You. Both taken from a Verve release called Jazz Loves Disney, with a collection of different Disney tunes from different artists, including Jamie Cullum, Melody Gardot, Stacey Kent, and a few others. A little bit of Disney opening up our weekday program for today. I'm Hans Ahlstrom. Coming up in our next set, we'll hear from Renee Marie and also Catherine Russell. First, though, this is Bria Skonberg with How Can It Be?

0: Catherine Russell, with one of my favorite tunes, The Very Thought of You. That's from her album, Harlem on My Mind. We also heard from Renee Marie. She gave us Joy of Jazz from Sound of Red. And Bria Skonberg start off that set with How Can It Be? From her CD simply entitled Bria. 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I'm Hans Ahlstrom.
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0: I'm Dr. Anthony Lizerwitz, and this is Climate Connections. As the climate warms, Nueces County on the Texas Gulf Coast can expect more extreme heat, floods, and storms. These dangers will imperil people's health. Floods can spread disease, hurricanes can damage hospitals, and heat waves can cause or worsen illness. And people with existing financial and health burdens are often more at risk. During a heat wave, for example, low-income people may not be able to afford air conditioning.
1: So what do they do when we're in triple-digit days, day after day, week after week?
0: Katya Woke of the Water Institute helped create an online map of Nueces County that shows flood risks, air pollution data, poverty levels, disease prevalence, and more for each census tract. It can help community leaders connect the dots between these issues. For example, officials could use it to see where cooling centers will be needed during heat waves, and a hospital plans to use it to help its doctors learn more about their patients' challenges.
1: They can ask more informed questions to their patients about the conditions that they may be facing that may be impacting their health outcomes.
0: So by showing who in Nueces County is most at risk from climate impacts and why, the map can guide efforts to keep people healthy. Climate Connections is produced by the Yale Center for Environmental Communication. To learn more about climate change, visit climateconnections.org.
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3: 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In our forecast from the National Weather Service Office, Marquette, tonight mostly cloudy with a chance of showers, patchy fog, lows in the mid-40s to low 50s. For tomorrow, it'll be mostly sunny in the western UP to partly cloudy skies out east. Highs tomorrow 70 to 75 degrees, a bit cooler over the Keweenaw. Also, temperatures falling into the 60s north, central, and east. Looking ahead to tomorrow night, partly to mostly cloudy skies. Lows will be in the low 40s to low 50s. And for Friday, look for cloudy skies, a chance of showers for the west half of the UP. Highs Friday in the 60s. 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The event begins at 7 at Messiah Lutheran Church. 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The Calumet Public Library is hosting a Red Jacket Readers Book Club discussion of How to Winter by Carrie Leibowitz, tonight in Calumet. 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

That's Ray Oviedo from his Latin Jazz Project CD, the Latin Jazz Project Volume 1. We heard a couple of tracks. That was Southern Side, and before that, Sabor. Ray Oviedo on today's weekday program on Public Radio 90, WNMU. In our next set, we've got the Jeff Lorber Fusion and Marcus Miller. But first up, it's the quartet Foreplay and a tune called Silver Streak.

0: from Detroit. That's master bassist Marcus Miller with Extraordinary off the album Aphrodisia. Also in that set, the Jeff Lorber Fusion gave us Get Up from Step It Up. And we start off the set with Foreplay from their album Silver, celebrating 25 years together. 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The tune there was called Silver Streak. This is Weekday on Public Radio 90, WNMU and WNMU-FM Marquette, broadcasting from studios on the campus of Northern Michigan University. I'm Hans Ahlstrom.
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2: I'm Mary Louise Kelly.
3: And I'm Juana Summers. Ahead of the midterms, many candidates are embracing a new campaign strategy, AI-generated political ads.
4: AI is kind of facilitating the next version of the political cartoon.
2: Also, Russia is believed to be holding thousands of Ukrainians as prisoners of war.
3: It's also targeting the families of those prisoners with coordinated campaigns.
5: Our main three advices, very short but very strict, are don't believe, don't ask anything, and don't be afraid.
2: And remembering the life of author Annie Dillard.
3: First News.
6: Live from NPR News, I'm Lakshmi Singh. The cost of borrowing is going up. At the end of today's meeting, the Federal Reserve said it was raising its benchmark interest rate a quarter percentage point. It's the first time in more than 3 years that the Fed's hiked rates. Fed Chair Kevin Warsh defended the central bank's strategy for bringing down inflation despite President Trump's repeated calls to reduce interest rates.
7: Economic activity is expanding at a solid pace. While uncertainty remains elevated, owing in part to geopolitical developments, domestic spending has been resilient.
6: This at a time when national polls show low public approval ratings for President Trump's handling of the economy, rising energy prices, and the U.S. war with Iran. This also comes on the heels of Trump's latest legal setback to restrict mail-in voting in this year's midterm elections. Trump is visiting North Carolina today to support a Republican Senate candidate. More from NPR's Tamara Keith.
8: Polls have consistently shown Michael Whatley, the Republican nominee for U.S. Senate in North Carolina, trailing the state's former governor, Roy Cooper, a Democrat. Whatley was chairman of the Republican National Committee in 2024, and Trump partially credits him with his win that year. Democrats haven't won a U.S. Senate seat or presidential contest in North Carolina since 2008. But Republicans are now playing defense in a state Trump won by 3 points just 2 years ago. The theory is that Trump, though broadly unpopular, can excite the Republican base, specifically those who otherwise might sit out the midterms. Tamara Keith, NPR News.
6: A federal judge has ruled that a New York man who wrote a critical email to the former head of ICE cannot be threatened with prosecution. NPR's Jude Jaffe Block reports.
9: NPR previously reported how in June, ICE agents tried to track down Rochester resident David Strever at his home, an airport, and a hotel. The reason? The agents were trying to confront him about a scathing email he sent the former head of ICE. They left him a warning notice that said his email may have violated the law and told him to stop. He sued, arguing the federal agents had violated his First Amendment rights and caused him to censor his speech. A federal judge in Washington, D.C. barred the government from acting on the warning notice or continuing to threaten Strever over the email while the case continues. Jude Jaffe Block, NPR News.
6: White House Chief of Staff Susie Wiles says she is cancer-free. The 69-year-old disclosed in mid-March that she'd been diagnosed with breast cancer. Today, Wiles wrote on X she had a medical appointment at the Mayo Clinic this week, and her pathology results came back clear. U.S. stocks have ended the day sharply lower. The Dow closed down 779 points, or 1.5%. NPR News.
0: 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For Public Radio 90 FM News, I'm Hans Ahlstrom. A Calumet man was arrested yesterday following an altercation with police. The Houghton County Sheriff's Office was dispatched at around 4:45 a.m., to West Pine and 11th Streets on a report of a fire in the roadway and nails intentionally scattered across the street. When they arrived, deputies tried to make contact with the resident of the house, but he locked himself in the garage and refused officers' commands. The suspect exited the garage with a knife and entered the house, still refusing police commands. While inside the home, the suspect was seen pointing a firearm at a deputy.

0: Officers secured a perimeter around the house as they waited for search and arrest warrants. The Michigan State Police Emergency Support Team responded to the scene and executed a search warrant according to team protocol. At the same time, the suspect came out of his house and threw large knives at the MSP vehicle before going back inside. A short while later, the suspect exited the home and was taken into custody without further incident. His name has not yet been released. An initiative that aimed to make Michigan voters prove they were U.S. citizens was denied from the ballot by election officials, and now a state House committee seeks to find out why. The group behind Americans for Citizen Voting collected more than 700,000 signatures, but a 1,000-signature sample showed not enough would be valid. Republican Representative Mike Harris is the chair of the House Select Committee. He says legislators are there to provide oversight.
1: We are not here to decide whether we agree with the proposed amendment. We are not here to relitigate a political campaign. And we are not beginning this investigation with a conclusion about whether anyone did anything wrong.
0: Harris says regardless of how the committee plays out, the panel cannot put the initiative on the ballot. For Public Radio 90 FM News, I'm Hans Ahlstrom. 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
2: This is All Things Considered from NPR News. I'm Juana Summers.
3: And I'm Mary Louise Kelly. The cost of borrowing money is going up. The Federal Reserve voted today to raise its benchmark interest rate for the first time in 3 years. Board Chairman Kevin Warsh said at today's press conference they are raising rates to tamp down on more than 5 years of inflation.
4: The plain fact is that inflation is too high and has been for too long.
3: So what does this mean for your wallet? Here to break it down are NPR personal finance reporter Stephen Bissaha and NPR senior national political correspondent Mara Liasson. Hi, you two.
5: Hello. Hi there.
3: Hi. So a rate hike, it's a quarter percentage point. That does not sound like a huge amount. Stephen, kick us off. What will this mean for all of us, for consumers?
6: Yeah, near term, it means the cost of borrowing is about to get a little more expensive. That includes mortgages, which they're not directly connected to interest rates, but they are influenced by them. Your standard mortgage has been climbing close to 7%, and this could push us past that point sooner rather than later. The more direct connection is with your credit card. So any new debt you put on that credit card, you'll likely have to pay more in interest on that debt. And any current debt that you already have, you'll have to pay more interest on that too.
3: More interest. How much more?
6: Honestly, it's not a lot more. I was talking with one of the finance experts at LendingTree about this and was told, you know, today's rate hike is not going to rock anyone's financial world. Like, by their math, if you have about $7,000 in credit card debt, this rate hike will mean paying only a few bucks more each month. Mm. Remember that the Fed today, they only raised interest rates by a quarter of a percentage point. They also projected another similar rate hike this year, though that depends on how the economy's looking. These are all fairly modest moves, and on their own, it shouldn't cause much harm to people's finances.
3: Mara, fairly modest moves, Stephen just said, but politically, high costs are not fairly modest at all.
5: No, they are the number one issue for voters. Voters tell us in every poll and every focus group that the cost of living is their number one concern. You can't eat GDP. And for a very long time, we had this long, stable period of low interest rates and low inflation, but not recently. And the economy and voters' fears for their futures, for their kids' futures, are having a real impact on how they're thinking. We know from the past that inflation defeats presidents, defeats incumbents. That's why President Trump has been asking the Fed to cut rates for a year. That's obviously not what happened today.
3: No, indeed not. Stephen, just to make the basic point, prices are high. They've been high. Consumers are stressed out and have been stressed out about high costs. How does raising interest rates, something that, as you just explained, would actually make quite a few things more expensive, fit in?
6: Yeah, it does seem counterintuitive, right? You know, the Fed's ultimate goal here is reining in inflation, and this is going to raise some costs for consumers, even if it is pretty modest. The thing is, though, even with how stressed consumers are about costs right now, they are still spending. Like this morning, we got retail sales numbers for August, and they grew at 1.2% from a month earlier. So consumer spending not slowing down. And neither is commercial spending, especially, you know, with the AI boom leading to this, like, data center construction wave across the country. So raising interest rates, it is about just tapping the brakes on the economy. Ideally, to raise borrowing costs, not enough to, like, tank that spending, but just slow it down a little bit. So from the Fed's perspective, this is a little short-term pain, some, like, maybe light whiplash from tapping those brakes, and it is worth it if it means lessening the pain from inflation in the long term.
5: Well, the long term is not what politicians in Washington are thinking about right now. Yeah. Short term pain is what they're worried about. And the Republicans' ability to hold on to control in Washington is based on near term impressions. And people in our swing voter focus groups do not see the difference between $4 gas and a nearly 7% mortgage or a more expensive car loan. High costs are high costs. And voters say it's changing their lives. They can't do the things or buy the things they used to. They say they're not poor, they're broke. They can't go on vacation, or they dipped into their 401k, and they can't afford the things that made up their middle class lifestyle. And that is a very big deal politically when the middle class feels they can't hang on.
3: Well, speaking of things that the president and other Republicans are worried about, President Trump, he's been calling for lower interest rates. He handpicked Kevin Warsh to be his Fed Reserve chair and gave him a pretty clear marching order. Like, I would like to see interest rates go down. That's the opposite of what just happened.
5: Yep, Warsh did not do what Trump wanted him to do. And just a couple days ago, Trump said the U.S. should be paying, quote, the lowest interest rates in the world. He's also threatened to cut off big chunks of U.S. trade if rates aren't cut. But it looks like his threats backfired.
6: Yeah, I mean, if you're Kevin Warsh, the Fed had this real magnifying glass on it that, like, markets, they were watching to see if the Fed was actually independent from political interference, because we've seen other central banks in other countries, when they lose that independence, when they just respond to political pressure, that can have serious consequences when it comes to inflation and really hurt an economy.
3: Stephen, more rate hikes on the horizon?
6: Yeah, the Fed has signaled that they expect another rate hike before the end of the year. So it's not like we're expecting a spree of rate hikes, but we are certainly not going to see rates go down like President Trump wants, at least not for a while. And this means consumers will likely continue to feel squeezed this year by both the cost of borrowing along with the cost of just about everything else.
3: NPR's Stephen Bisseha and Mara Liasson, thank you both.
6: Thank you.
5: Thank you.
2: Russia is believed to be holding thousands of Ukrainian soldiers and civilians as prisoners of war. In addition, Russia is also tormenting the families of these prisoners by contacting them on social media and demanding favors. NPR's Greg Myrie has been speaking with the families in Ukraine and has the story.
7: Paulina is a middle-aged Ukrainian woman. She was devastated when Russian troops captured her hometown in 2022 and seized her ailing father, who's blind in one eye and walks with a cane. Then came another gut-wrenching blow. Russian authorities contacted her on social media and demanded she assist them to ensure that her father, who's now 71, was well treated.
8: They pressured me for 4 months. They wanted me to gather some information about one of their attacks.
7: Another time, she says the Russians sent her a video of her father telling her,
8: "Look, he's okay, he's smiling, and you haven't done anything for us yet." They kind of pressured me, like, it's time to do something.
7: She didn't help, and the Russians eventually stopped contacting her. But they accused her father of spying for Ukraine and have held him for nearly 4 years. Paulina has moved to a new town under Ukrainian control. She asked that we use only her first name because she fears for her father's safety.
9: The families are in a very vulnerable position.
7: Petro Yatsenko is the Ukrainian government spokesman for the agency that deals with families of prisoners held by Russia. He says Russia exploits this vulnerability by withholding information in formal government channels. Instead, the Russians contact Ukrainian families directly.
9: Russia never allows us to know all information about imprisoned people.
7: He believes two Russian agencies, military intelligence and the domestic security agency, the FSB, are running this highly orchestrated campaign. When the Russians capture a Ukrainian, a soldier or a civilian, he says they look up the prisoner's social media profile and begin contacting family members. Russia often tells the relatives to check out security at key locations in their hometowns, or says they should join demonstrations against Ukraine's government. Yatsenko says most Ukrainians refuse and pass on the information to Ukrainian authorities. He offers a simple message to families on how to respond to the Russians.
9: Our main three advices, very short but very strict, are don't believe, don't ask anything, and don't be afraid.
7: Russia and Ukraine periodically exchange POWs. Nearly 10,000 Ukrainian troops have been freed, and a similar number of Russians have been released, according to both sides. Neither side says how many prisoners are still being held, but the numbers are in the thousands, according to human rights groups and media reports. While both sides capture enemy soldiers, only Russia holds a large number of civilians and rarely releases them. Russia sometimes lets Ukrainian prisoners speak to their families, but Yatsenko says they're forced to deliver false messages that go like this.
9: Russians treated me well, and they are ready to free us, but Ukrainian government does nothing. And that's why I'm still here. And please, mom or dear wife, go to protest to the street. And of course, it was not true.
7: Many Ukrainian prisoners say upon their release that they were tortured in Russian captivity. Russia denies abusing prisoners and accuses Ukraine of mistreating Russian captives. Valentina Shcherbina says her 21-year-old son, a civilian, was seized by the Russians in 2022. She says the Russians accused him of spying. This past April, an unidentified Russian contacted her on social media and demanded $10,000.
10: I was afraid to make things worse for my son. I was really scared and I didn't know what to do.
7: She called a Ukrainian policeman handling her son's case. The policeman checked around and came back to her with surprising news. Good news. Her son Mykola was about to be released. Apparently, the Russian was trying to extort money before her son was freed. Mykola is now home, one of the few civilians who's been released.
10: He was beaten, and after that they made him stand. His legs were swollen. He stood for 21 days, resting only at night. He lost a lot of weight, but his mental state is okay.
7: Meanwhile, Polina, whose 71-year-old father is still in captivity, fears for his health. Whenever the two sides trade prisoners, she hopes he'll be freed.
8: With every exchange, I'm waiting for him.
7: Russia and Ukraine recently traded more than 200 prisoners. Her father was not among them. Greg Myrie, NPR News, Kyiv.

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5: Taking a look at our forecast from the National Weather Service office, Marquette. Mostly cloudy skies tonight. There's a chance of showers south central. Lows in the mid-40s to low 50s. For tomorrow, mostly sunny. Highs will be in the upper 60s to mid-70s. Temperatures falling into the low to mid-60s. And looking ahead to Friday, areas of patchy morning fog. Partly to mostly cloudy skies with a chance of showers. Highs Friday in the low to mid-60s. A bit cooler over the Keweenaw. 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

0: Next time on the New York Philharmonic This Week, Yoon Chan Lim is the soloist in Bartok's third piano concerto. Hi, it's Alec Baldwin. Please join me for a broadcast that will also include the Symphony No. 2 by Ives, plus a world premiere New York Philharmonic commission by Lanzalotti. Gustavo Dudamel will conduct the New York Philharmonic This Week.
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3: This is All Things Considered from NPR News. I'm Mary Louise Kelly.
4: And I'm Juana Summers. An ectopic pregnancy is a condition where the fertilized egg implants and grows outside the uterus, most often in the fallopian tube, but sometimes elsewhere in the abdomen. This is a medical emergency that requires intervention. The fertilized egg can't become a viable pregnancy and can cause life-threatening bleeding. A new ProPublica investigation finds that deaths from ectopic pregnancies nearly doubled between 2020 and 2025 when compared with the 6 years before. And those numbers, they're much higher in states that have enacted abortion bans. ProPublica data reporter Andrea Suazo joins me now. Welcome.
5: Thank you so much for having me.
4: So if you could just start by telling us, what is it that makes an ectopic pregnancy dangerous, and what is the typical treatment?
5: When an ectopic pregnancy implants in a location outside of the uterus, or in rare cases, you know, in a C-section scar within the uterus, the real risk is that it is going to get big enough to rupture whatever organ or wherever it is implanted, and it causes catastrophic bleeding, which can lead very quickly to death.
4: When you took a look at this data and saw that deaths had jumped up from about 100 to nearly 200 deaths in recent years, what kind of questions did that raise for you?
5: I want to be clear that ectopic pregnancy is rare. The most recent estimates, which are a couple decades old, put it at about somewhere between 1 and 2% of pregnancies. What experts we talked to weren't sure of is, has that incidence rate risen in recent years? And that is something that we don't know, that folks we talked to didn't know, that a lot of people said more research is needed.
4: Yeah.
5: But when you see a doubling of death rates, and to be clear, this is happening nationally, the rise is steeper in states that implemented an abortion ban after the Dobbs decision. And if you're seeing an increase in deaths, that also potentially means there are a lot of bad outcomes that don't end in death.
4: Perhaps the biggest change to maternal health care in recent years is that the Supreme Court overturned Roe v. Wade in 2022, but many abortion bans, they actually do have exceptions for ectopic pregnancy. And yet, you still see a steeper increase in states with bans. What's going on there?
5: Well, one thing that I think is important to note is that broadly, the states that have implemented strict abortion bans have for a long time had worse maternal outcomes than states that did not implement a ban. They may not have expanded Medicaid access. There may be fewer resources for pregnant women for postpartum care. However, what we saw in kind of combing through some lawsuits where women who had ectopic pregnancies are alleging delays in care, and just in talking to doctors, is that even if a state exempts ectopic pregnancy care from its abortion ban, there is that gray area before you can definitively see an ectopic pregnancy on an ultrasound. Doctors that we talked to feared that women are just being told to come back and come back and come back until something has gone wrong, or in the best case scenario, until they can locate that pregnancy and intervene. I think one of the other things that comes up here is ectopic pregnancies are typically going to cause complications before you get in for your first prenatal visit. it at your OBGYN's office.
6: Right.
5: That's usually around 10 weeks. And if you're experiencing pregnancy complications before that, generally you are going to go to the emergency department. And so emergency medical doctors may not be as aware of what they can and can't do within the confines of an abortion law. And they may just have less experience dealing with reproductive health issues.
6: Andrea, when you and your colleagues spoke with doctors and maternal health experts and present them with this data, to what degree do they see abortion restrictions as a significant factor in this increase?
5: I think it's very complicated to unpack that question, but there are potentially a lot of other things that are going into either the rate at which women are getting ectopic pregnancies. There are some risk factors, recent rises like an increase in sexually transmitted infections that occurred during the pandemic that could have led to increases in sort of fallopian tube scarring, which could increase the rate of ectopic pregnancies. And so experts broadly said we should study this, but it is really, really hard to unpack all of the possible variables. You know, death certificate data comes at the very end of each of these stories of a woman who didn't get care in time.
6: We've been speaking with Andrea Suazo of ProPublica. Her piece, reported with Agnel Philip, is online now. Thanks so much for sharing your reporting.
5: Thank you so much for having me.
3: Writer Annie Dillard died Tuesday in South Wellfleet, Massachusetts. She was 81. Her work was characterized by spare prose and a deep connection to nature. Her book, Pilgrim at Tinker Creek, won the Pulitzer Prize for Nonfiction in 1975. Atelka Lahoski reports on the ways she challenged and captivated readers.
7: Annie Dillard's work was about the tension between fertility and destruction in the natural world. She saw that tension everywhere, even in the act of writing itself.
8: Once you write about something, you've destroyed it.
7: Dillard on NPR in 2016.
8: You no longer have the memory. You only have the memory of what you've written.
7: Like people, she said, who spend their whole vacation taking photographs.
8: And they won't remember their vacation. They'll only remember what photographs they took.
7: Dillard's naturalism was always wrapped up with a determination to pare away everything extraneous in her work. One of her best-known titles, The Writing Life, was only a little over 100 pages long. She did not talk about the simple life. She talked about how complex life becomes once you eliminate distractions and pay attention to what's left. As she said on WHYY's Fresh Air in 1992, at the time, she'd just published her first novel, The Living, about settlers in the Pacific Northwest.
9: Essentially, in some ways, I lived the life of a settler for parts of 4 or 5 years on an island in Puget Sound because we had not only no electricity, which is nothing, and no running water, which also proves to be nothing. I thought this would be terribly difficult, but in fact, you spend much less time on fussing in life than you do when you have those things.
7: In her celebrated book, Pilgrim at Tinker Creek, Dillard told of a year spent living simply in Virginia's Roanoke Valley, observing the lives and deaths of the creatures there. The book drew comparisons with Thoreau's Walden. When it won the Pulitzer, Dillard told Terry Gross, she had to ward off even more of the fussing she hated.
9: The press called me, I guess, and said, "What are you doing right now as you hear that you have won the Pulitzer Prize?" And I said, "I'm washing spinach." And they said, "Don't you know that this means you need never wash spinach again?" And I thought and probably said, "Sure I do. I don't like sand in my spinach." And I've been washing spinach ever since, and I think about it ever since.
7: Dillard taught generations of would-be writers the importance of trimming away excess. And yet, she did not see writing as a miserly practice, but as a chance to think and feel lavishly.
8: That's what writing's about. Don't save something good for a later place. If you spend it, it will fill up from behind, as it were, like a well. Empty it. You'll be okay.
7: Annie Dillard kept emptying her own cup, with more than a dozen books of fiction, prose, and poetry. But even as she awed and inspired readers and writers, she went on cleaning her own spinach. For NPR News, I'm Atelka Lahoski.
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10: Sarah Bareilles is best known for her upbeat songs. 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But the singer-songwriter's latest work, Good Grief, reveals a sorrowful side to her writing.
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6: And I'm Juana Summers. In Liberia, the government is helping families in extreme poverty by giving them cash.
3: How does that shape relationship dynamics at home?
12: We know that we're giving money to households. We want them to optimize how they spend it while also trying to potentially minimize household conflict.
6: Now news.
13: Live from NPR News in Culver City, California, I'm Dwayne Brown. On Capitol Hill, members of the House are headed for the exits early after a schedule change. So this is their final day of planned votes before the November midterm election. NPR's Eric McDaniel has more.
14: The House took 5 weeks at home in July and August, came back for two disconnected weeks in September. Now it's another 6 weeks at home, stretching beyond midterm voting. Speaker of the House Mike Johnson told reporters yesterday it's better for folks at home to be serving their constituents rather than spinning their wheels on things like AI regulation in the heart of campaign season. The Senate is supposed to be in for another 2 weeks. It's worth noting that they already did the big thing. Government funding is extended until December. Neither party wanted to risk the politics of an election season shutdown. Congress will be back for their lame duck session on November 9th. Eric McDaniel, NPR News in Washington.
13: China has opened its first modern river-to-sea canal. It's a project that will cut shipping distances between the country's interior and a critical trading partner, as NPR's Rob Schmitz reports.
15: The 83-mile-long Pinglu Canal is the first canal connecting a river to the sea to be built in China since the Communist Revolution in 1949. It took just 4 years to build, cost nearly $11 billion, and it's located in Guangxi, one of China's poorest provinces. The canal connects the Xi River system to seaports in Guangdong Province and Vietnam's Gulf of Tonkin, shortening the journey by around 350 miles and reducing logistics costs by an estimated 30%. The project aims to boost the sluggish economy of China's interior and strengthen the country's trade with Southeast Asia, which reached $640 billion in the first half of 2026, an increase of 18% from the previous year. Rob Schmitz, NPR News.
13: Stocks fell across the board on Wall Street after the Fed raised its key interest rate for the first time in 3 years. This is NPR News. South Africa responded with concern today over Secretary of State Marco Rubio's surprise announcement of visa restrictions against South Africans the U.S. considers responsible for what it says are racially discriminate laws. Here's Kate Bartlett.
16: Rubio's announcement did not name any individual South African politicians, but said the visa restrictions would be brought against anyone responsible for laws that, quote, enable uncompensated land seizures and race-based discrimination. South Africa passed a land bill last year that allows for expropriation without compensation in rare circumstances. So far, the law has never been used. The Trump administration has suggested it could be used against white farmers and perpetuated the false far-right narrative that they faced persecution. South Africa hit back saying, quote, it is our sovereign right to put in place laws that address the nation's concern over centuries of racial injustice. Kate Bartlett, NPR News, Johannesburg.
13: For the first time in more than 3 years, the Federal Reserve has moved to raise interest rates today by 0.25%. The move comes as the issue of affordability has taken center stage ahead of the upcoming midterm elections. The vote to raise rates today was unanimous due in large part to higher oil and gas prices caused by the Iran war. The 0.25% increase is aimed at consumers. This is NPR News.
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6: This is All Things Considered from NPR News. I'm Juana Summers.
3: And I'm Mary Louise Kelly. Texas Republican Senate candidate Ken Paxton just released a new ad. It features an AI-generated version of his Democratic opponent, James Tallarico, supposedly reading the Bible.
19: God so loved the world that he gave us his only son, who is a radical feminist and never asked people to worship him.
3: Okay, to be clear, that was not the real voice of Tallarico. The real Tallarico is accusing Paxton of trying to deceive voters. Deception or not, AI political advertising is on the rise this fall, and not just in big political races. NPR's Jeff Brumfiel has more on the rise of AI ads across America.
20: Jessica Bickler is running for North Carolina State Senate this fall. The district she's campaigning in and around Wilmington, is deep purple, and she knew it was going to be a tough fight.
21: I feel like I kind of hardened myself to be ready for some teasing and things like that, but the AI kind of took me aback.
22: Some liberals lean to the left. Some stretch all the way to woke. But yoga instructor Jessica Bickler, she's totally bonkers.
20: Bickler owns a yoga studio. She's running as a Democrat. The ad shows an AI-generated Bickler contorting her body into bizarre shapes while making claims about her stances on policing and health care.
22: She's just bonkers.
21: It was my face. It's my body moving around. It's not anything that I had ever consented to or participated in creating.
20: It was funded by the campaign of the Republican incumbent, State Senator Mike Lee. New data shows AI political advertisements like these are popping up all over the country.
23: It's getting way more common.
20: Michael Franz co-directs the Wesleyan Media Project, which tracks political ad spending. Earlier this month, the group reported that so far this year, at least 164 political ads nationwide were produced or enhanced by AI. Some have been in high-profile races, like Spencer Pratt's run for mayor of L.A. or the Texas Senate race between Tallarico and Paxton. But many, like the ads against Bickler, are appearing in down-ballot or local elections. Franz says he's not surprised.
23: It's a way to enhance the content of your ads, make them look pretty sharp, and it doesn't cost you all that much.
20: AI-generated video was beginning to catch on during the last election cycle in 2024. At the time, many experts feared it might lead to deepfake videos of candidates saying outrageous things. But Scott Bobois-Brennan, director of the Center on Technology Policy at NYU, says that didn't happen.
24: The problem of deceptive deepfakes has not really materialized as a wide-scale problem, but something else is happening.
20: That something is more akin to satire. One ad shows a candidate overstaying his welcome at a birthday party.
25: He just won't leave.
20: Another shows a Republican candidate driving a school bus full of migrants. Like the Bickler ad showing the yoga instructor in a physically impossible pose, these aren't meant to deceive. They're more like parody, aimed at making a political point. Or as Brennan puts it,
24: AI-generated slopaganda.
20: Isabel Linzer tracks elections at the Center for Democracy and Technology, a think tank that follows AI's use in politics. She points out that for hundreds of years, politicians have used art to exaggerate physical traits of their opponents or depict them in a way that makes their policies appear unfavorable. In that sense,
0: AI is kind of facilitating the next version of the political cartoon.
20: But Linzer also says these ads are different. Because AI technology can generate lifelike videos and because it's so new, she thinks it could influence voters in really unpredictable ways.
0: It's hard to make an assumption about how people who are scrolling online all over the country with all different kinds of backgrounds necessarily are perceiving the content that they're seeing.
20: In fact, Jessica Bickler says some of her supporters thought the yoga video generated by her opponent was real.
21: People were actually questioning, like, well, how did he get into your studio space? How did you consent to be on camera for him? And I, you know, just had to explain that, well, if you actually look at my legs and that's not humanly possible.
20: She sent a cease and desist letter to the Lee campaign about the ad, though that was because of the way he represented her positions on the issues, not his use of AI. The Lee campaign responded by putting out a new ad, which toned down some of the claims and had a much larger AI disclaimer at the beginning.
22: Warning, the video in this advertisement is artificially generated.
20: In a statement, Mike Lee told NPR that voters in his district, quote, are smart enough to spot comedy and obvious parody when they see it. He added that even though it was parody, he voluntarily put disclaimers on both versions of the ad because, quote, AI imagery can be taken too far. Bickler says she thinks AI's use in political ads is here to stay, but she doesn't plan on using it herself. She hopes to win instead with what she calls facts and reality. Jeff Brumfield, NPR News.
3: And WHQR's Ben Shockman contributed to that report.
6: The House of Representatives today held billionaire Leon Black in contempt of Congress. The vote came after Black refused to provide additional information about his relationship with convicted sex offender Jeffrey Epstein. NPR's Ava Berger reports from Capitol Hill.
4: Resolution passed with bipartisan support.
5: The resolution printed in House Report 119-831 regarding proceedings against Leon D. Black and asking...
4: Billionaire Leon Black had defied two congressional subpoenas from a House panel that was looking into his relationship with disgraced financier Jeffrey Epstein.
7: Without objection, the resolution is agreed to and the motion to reconsider is laid on the table.
4: The standoff began in June. Black appeared before lawmakers on the House Oversight Committee for a voluntary interview, but during questioning, he got up and walked out. That interview was part of the committee's investigation into Epstein that has now gone on for over a year. Lawmakers plan to question Black about his years-long relationship with Epstein and the over $100 million he paid him. When they didn't get those answers, Republican Chairman James Comer from Kentucky issued two subpoenas. One was for Black to be deposed, the other that he provided non-disclosure agreements that he allegedly signed with survivors of Epstein's abuse. Black did not show up for his scheduled deposition earlier this month and instead filed a lawsuit against the committee and Comer, accusing them of overstepping their authority. Yesterday, Comer doubled down, stating that Black had defied Congress.
5: No one is above the law. Mr. Black will be treated the same as anyone else in this investigation, and his actions have consequences.
4: Black's attorneys in a statement called the resolution politically motivated and a, quote, outrageous action that ignores the facts and the truth about Black. Just before the resolution passed today, California Representative Robert Garcia, the lead Democrat on the committee, said the investigation is just getting started.
8: What I just want folks to know is that this is an important step towards justice, but there is just an enormous amount of work to be done.
4: Survivors of Epstein's abuse applauded the decision, like Danny Bensky, who testified that Epstein abused her when she was 17.
9: The fact that Leon Black was just evading a subpoena, and not just evading a subpoena, but also saying that he won't provide the NDAs, is incredibly problematic, and he needs to be held in contempt. We need to start holding the powerful to account.
4: The resolution will now be sent to the Department of Justice. While criminal prosecution is rare, it has happened before. Ava Berger, NPR News, Washington.

0: You are listening to All Things Considered from NPR News. Punctuality. It's an important asset in a whole lot of professional settings, certainly key here in broadcasting. Same for some in the sports world, where timing can be everything, as Greg Eklund reports.
1: It was the second round of the PGA Championship last May when professional golfer Garrick Higo of South Africa made sure he was on time.
2: This is the 12:43 p.m. starting time. Now on the tee, please welcome Garrick Higo.
1: While Higo was on time for his second round, before his first round even started, Higo was assessed a two-stroke penalty for being late, as he later explained to reporters.
3: I was there on time, but the rule is if you're 1 second late, you're late. So if you think about it, I was there on time, if you know what I mean.
4: But I don't quite know. No. What is it when you say that you were there on time but late?
3: What's... Like, I was there at 7:18, 30 seconds.
1: 30 seconds too late? Wayne State University professor Kes Ballantyne is the co-author of a study on consequences of punitive time policies.
5: I focus on the intersection of low-wage working conditions and people's well-being.
1: Ballantyne would be the first to admit that top-end professional golfers hardly fall into the category of low-wage working conditions. Nevertheless, all are subjected to workplace policy. And Ballantyne says there are some accepted parameters about what constitutes being late.
5: In my experience talking to workers, you know, it may be 3 minutes. So 30 seconds, even among the policies that I'm aware of, is very harsh.
1: To underscore it, those 30 seconds are essential by standards held by the PGA of America, the championship's governing body. Higo had to admit that he may have been a bit too relaxed.
3: Yeah, if you know me, then yeah, you know I am very casual and laid back.
1: For Michael Andrew, a world-class swimming pro trained by his South African parents, punctuality is everything. A decade ago, Andrew was the first swimmer in the U.S. to turn pro at 14. Michael eventually won an Olympic gold medal as part of the U.S. relay team at the Tokyo Summer Games in 2021. His father, Peter Andrew, says Michael was always a stickler about when to make it to the starting block.
6: And I've seen it at competitions when we're going to the pool. Michael was always, he would have a time, but he'd always be a few minutes early because he gets anxious. So he's very much on time all the time.
1: And punctuality is what Professor Ballantyne says is what employers in the U.S. workplace push for.
5: Anything outside of that, for any reason, cultural, personal, health, we have documented that it is punished in many workplaces.
1: Higo knows that all too well. The 27-year-old touring pro found out how his 30-second tardiness could be very costly. Because of his two-stroke penalty, Higo missed playing in the final rounds of the tournament. As a result, he lost close to $20,000 in prize money. For NPR News, I'm Greg Eklund.

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1: The long-awaited launch of the Nancy Grace Roman Space Telescope will help us understand strange phenomena such as black holes and dark matter.
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4: 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In our forecast from the National Weather Service Office, Marquette, for tonight, mostly cloudy skies. There is a chance of showers for the south-central UP. Lows tonight from the mid-40s to low 50s. For tomorrow, mostly sunny skies. Highs will be in the upper 60s to mid-70s. Temperatures falling into the low to mid-60s. And for Friday, areas of patchy morning fog. Partly to mostly cloudy skies with a chance of showers, highs in the low to mid-60s, a bit cooler over the Keweenaw. 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

0: This week on American Landscapes, Libby Larson goes solo. Clark McAllister riffs on childhood tunes. Rick Sawash acknowledges the Shakers, and more. 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
1: On a Wednesday, it's All Things Considered from NPR News. I'm Mary Louise Kelly.
2: And I'm Juana Summers. In Liberia, the government is helping families in extreme poverty by giving them cash, typically to one family member. Researchers tested whether getting couples to make financial plans together can improve the benefits of cash aid and lower household tensions. As NPR's Fatma Tanis reports, the results were mixed.
3: Aurelius Butler runs the National Social Protection Program for the Liberian government.
4: We're trying to find a way to elevate the poorest of the poor.
3: Liberia is one of the poorest countries in the world, and cash transfers have been going on for more than a decade, Butler says. Studies show the benefits of cash aid are felt by the entire household, even if it's given to an individual.
4: One of our key design components is that we target the female most responsible for household spending.
3: These initiatives give women the money because they're often left out of decision-making that affects them. But not everyone was happy about the setup, Butler says.
4: A lot of the men reported that they felt like they were being excluded.
3: So this new experiment worked on giving both partners in a household equal amounts of money. Sarika Gupta is a senior economist at the World Bank. She says the research also looked at how it affects intimate partner violence, which in Liberia is higher than the world average. And while studies show that cash transfers do not increase intimate partner violence, the researchers wanted to see if they could help families generate more income and reduce tensions.
5: We know that we're giving money to households. We want them to optimize how they spend it while also trying to potentially minimize household conflict.
3: To make sure partners shared in decision-making, the Liberian government partnered with the World Bank and the nonprofit GiveDirectly and added a financial planning element to the cash transfer, which meant the couples had to discuss their spending priorities.
5: But we also want women's voices to be heard, so maybe joint planning is important rather than individual planning.
3: In 2022, more than 2,300 households in the Maryland and Bomi counties of Liberia received $750 in four installments. About half of those families also received financial planning.
4: We sit down with the couple for about 45 minutes, and we go ahead and we ask them themselves to detail their plan.
3: Gupta and other researchers followed the households for a year after they received the cash. The results showed some benefits they'd hoped to see.
5: Households that received the planning actually were statistically even more better off economically than households who received only the cash transfer.
3: For example, Christian, who only released her first name for the program. She used her cash to pay school fees for her five kids, buy rice for the house, and pay off their debt. Her husband used his money to buy solar light bulbs and cement to patch their leaking roof. On average, the researchers did not see evidence that intimate partner violence had increased, either among couples who had the planning or those who did not. But then they looked a bit deeper at couples who were previously determined to be at high risk for violence based on history.
5: We found that they actually saw an increase in intimate partner violence only if they were in the cash plus planning arm.
3: In other words, if there had been previous incidents of domestic violence in the family, it increased only with the joint planning group. Amber Peterman studies the impact of development programs at UNICEF and was not involved in this research. She has an idea about why this kind of violence might have increased.
6: It is quite clear that it's something in the shift about couples deciding together and then perhaps deviations from that decision creating these additional conflicts.
3: As in, tensions might have occurred if one partner deviates from a plan they both committed to. Peterman says she looks forward to more research on the precise cause. For Aurelius Butler with the Liberian government, the findings offer a chance to build better programs for families. Fatma Tanis, NPR News.
1: to Florida now, where citrus growers are planting some of the first trees with gene editing technology that fights off citrus greening. That's a bacterial infection that has killed many of Florida's citrus trees. Growers have tried everything from tents to sprays. Now they're waiting to see if this new technology can help save the day. Catherine Welch reports.
7: The story of Ron English's family citrus business near Tampa is a familiar one in Florida.
8: My family was back in citrus in as early as 1895, and we were in business till 2015, which greening put us out of business.
7: Citrus greening arrived in Florida in 2005. It's a bacterial infection. English first spotted it 7 years later on one of his dad's orange trees.
8: We had some of the best looking groves around, and then all the time and effort that we had spent, you know, you just see it just diminish right before you.
7: Citrus greening is spread by a tiny winged insect called an Asian citrus psyllid. Once infected, the tree produces bitter, discolored fruit and usually dies a few years later. There's no cure. Matt Joyner is the CEO of Florida Citrus Mutual. He says in the late 90s, growers were shipping out around 300 million boxes of fruit each season.
9: We, this past season, finished at all citrus just over 15 million boxes.
7: This spring, the Environmental Protection Agency delivered the industry some good news. It approved a gene-edited rootstock that shows resistance to the greening bacteria.
10: So when you're looking at it, we have lots of different plants that are growing.
7: At his lab in Tampa, Florida, Yanni Lagos opens a freezer filled with teensy plants. They're used to develop new rootstock. His company, Soilcia, uses the CRISPR gene editing technology to design a rootstock known as Caricea T1. It keeps a tree's immune system working so it can fight off greening, allowing growers to rely less on insecticides. He says focusing on the rootstock to fight the bacteria is key.
10: Even though the Labarobacter infects the tree by feeding on the leaves, before you even have symptoms, half the root system is already dead.
7: Lagos is now waiting to see what happens when the rootstock is grafted onto an orange tree and planted in a test field where Ron English is caring for dozens of them. Here, trees with the gene-edited rootstock were planted next to trees without it. They're a little more than a year old.
8: The tree that's the Caricea rootstock, see how big the leaves have filled out?
7: It's a lot taller, too, and greener, unlike the tree next to it.
8: See the discoloration? That's the disease already working through the tree.
7: The real test for the Caricea T1 tree will be the fruit. It takes years to show up, says Lagos, and it has to taste good.
10: The data suggests it's going to work, but until you have a 10-year-old tree, you don't know how the tree is going to perform.
7: So Lagos and the growers who now plant thousands of these trees watch and wait to see if this gene-edited rootstock can save Florida's citrus industry. For NPR News, I'm Catherine Welch in Thanota Sasa, Florida.

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3: Live from NPR News in Washington, I'm Ryland Barton. President Trump expressed his displeasure with the Fed after it raised interest rates today, posting online that U.S. interest rates should be 1% or less because he says the country is booming. The Fed says the move is intended to counteract elevated inflation. NPR's Danielle Kurtzleben has more.
4: Speaking to Fox News, White House spokesman Kush Desai called the decision unfortunate, adding that the White House fears the higher rates will slow economic growth. Kevin Warsh took over as Fed chair in May as Jerome Powell's term as chair ended. Trump often criticized and even insulted Powell publicly, saying Powell was keeping interest rates too high. The administration also launched a criminal investigation into Powell regarding renovations of the Federal Reserve building. The Justice Department dropped that investigation in April. The Trump Treasury Department has attempted to lower longer-term interest rates by buying back debt, but rates have not fallen in a sustained way. Danielle Kurtzleben, NPR News.
3: The Trump administration is consulting with Congress about a large package of munitions for Israel. It's one of the largest single sales in recent years. NPR's Michelle Kalman reports it includes a large number of 2,000-pound bombs.
5: The $2.8 billion package, first reported by The Washington Post and confirmed by NPR, would include 40,000 of those 2,000-pound bombs. The Biden administration had delayed a package of those munitions out of concern for civilian deaths in Gaza, but President Trump reversed that policy when he came back to office. The State Department wouldn't comment on pending sales. But on the Senate Foreign Relations Committee, Democrat Chris Van Hollen says he will work to stop the arms deal, while Israel's Prime Minister Benjamin Netanyahu, quote, keeps bombing Gaza and blocks justice for Americans killed on Netanyahu's watch. Michelle Kellerman, NPR News, the State Department.
3: The Senate Committee on Health held a confirmation hearing today for three of the Trump administration's picks for top jobs at the Department of Health and Human Services. As NPR's Selena Simmons Duffin reports, senators from both parties questioned the nominees on measles cases and vaccines.
6: President Trump's pick for Surgeon General is Dr. Nicole Sapphire, a radiologist and former Fox News commentator. At the very beginning of the hearing, Chair Bill Cassidy, a Republican from Louisiana who's a physician, challenged Sapphire on the MMR vaccine, which protects against measles.
7: Does it cause autism?
8: I do not believe childhood vaccines cause autism.
6: Cassidy then asked if parents should get their kids vaccinated against measles.
8: The best tool we have to combat these infections, to save the most lives, and to also create population herd immunity is vaccination against the MMR.
6: Those are different positions than that of the man who will be Sapphire's boss if she's confirmed, Health Secretary Robert F. Kennedy Jr., a longtime anti-vaccine activist. Selena Simmons Duffin, NPR News, Washington.
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0: 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The time is now 5:04 Eastern. For Public Radio 90 FM News, I'm Hans Ahlstrom. Two downstate women who went missing while hiking in North Country Trail Monday have been found safe. The Marquette County Sheriff's Office says two 65-year-old women from the Flint area were dropped off at the trail in Champion Township at around 10 a.m. Monday. They intended to walk a 20-mile section from the Mulligan Plains to the McCormick Wilderness Tract and be picked up at 7 on County Road 607 in Michigamme Township. When the women did not arrive by 9 p.m., their driver called for help. The Sheriff's Office search and rescue team deployed to the North Country Trail and located the hikers shortly after 3 a.m. Tuesday. They were in good health and were taken to their ride. Officials say the women encountered rougher than expected trail conditions and rain, which slowed their progress. The U.S. Supreme Court ruled that the Trump administration cannot change rules around mail-in ballots for the upcoming midterm elections. But as the Michigan Public Radio Network's Russ McNamara reports, a Michigan senator is worried about more attempts at election interference.
9: Democrat Gary Peters is happy.

0: about the ruling by the Supreme Court, but he doesn't think the Trump administration will stop trying to affect the outcome of the election.
1: They want to change the rules. They don't want free and fair elections. They want to do what they can to undermine the credibility of our elections. So we have to be vigilant.
0: President Donald Trump continues to claim the 2020 election was stolen from him and frequently blames ballot counting in Detroit as a reason for his loss. Citing long lines and a lack of provisional ballots in the 2024 election, the U.S. Justice Department sent election monitors to four Michigan cities, including Detroit and Lansing, for this year's August primary. I'm Russ McNamara.
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3: This is All Things Considered from NPR News. I'm Juana Summers.
4: And I'm Mary Louise Kelly. The Federal Reserve raised interest rates today in an effort to tamp down stubborn inflation. Now, this is the first time the central bank has raised rates in more than 3 years. And it's the first move of any kind since the new Fed chairman, Kevin Warsh, took over this spring. NPR's Scott Horsley is here to tell us more. Hiya, Scott.
5: Hi, Mary Louise.
4: All right. So raising interest rates, we know that will make it more expensive to borrow money to, say, buy a car, to carry a balance on your credit card. Why did they make this move now?
5: In a word, inflation. And that is largely due to the U.S. war with Iran. Back in February, before the war started, inflation had fallen to just 2.4%. It looked to be headed towards the central bank's target of 2%. But with the fighting in the Strait of Hormuz, crude oil prices have soared, gasoline and diesel prices are way up, and last month, inflation was clocked at 3.4%. Now, Kevin Warsh had told an audience in Jackson Hole, Wyoming last month, unless there were clear signs that inflation was moderating, he and his colleagues would have to act, and that time came this afternoon.
6: The plain fact is that inflation is too high and has been for too long. The least well-off are the ones who have the most to gain from stable prices.
5: Warsh and his colleagues also feel like they have room to raise interest rates, because with today's high prices, the overall economies remain fairly strong. You know, unemployment's still quite low, consumer spending has been resilient. So policymakers feel like the economy can weather somewhat higher borrowing costs. At past Fed meetings, we've heard some mixed opinions, but the vote to raise interest rates today was unanimous.
4: Unanimous. That's interesting. Okay, so give us an example or two of what these higher rates will actually mean for consumers.
5: Well, what it's not going to mean is immediate relief at the gas pump. And, of course, that's one of the biggest pain points for a lot of people. One of the challenges of the Fed is they don't control oil prices. You know, they can't wave a wand and open up shipping traffic in the Strait of Hormuz. What the central bank can do, though, is turn the knobs on borrowing cost and thereby make it more expensive to borrow money and tap the brakes on consumer demand. And Warsh says that might stop inflation in one part of the economy from metastasizing.
6: We cannot affect any individual price, whether it be oil prices, whether it be foodstuffs at the grocery store. But what we can do and will do is ensure that any change in relative prices don't broaden out.
5: We've been paying particular attention to diesel prices, which hit an all-time high today of $6.31 a gallon, because higher diesel prices can push up the cost of lots of other goods that get transported by truck or train. So far, we have not seen a lot of that kind of spillover effect, and Warsh and his colleagues want to keep it that way.
4: Timing? If this works, Scott, how soon might inflation start to come down?
5: Yeah, good question. In announcing the rate hike today, the Fed said it was designed to support a timelier return to the central bank's 2% inflation target. But on average, members of the Fed's rate setting committee expect a very gradual improvement, with inflation not falling all the way to 2% until 2029. Warsh was asked about that by Bloomberg's Michael McKee, and the Fed chairman had a ready answer.
6: One easy way to square that, Mike, is those aren't my forecasts. My business is to not give forward guidance.
5: Warsh has bucked the Fed's custom of offering projections like that, so we don't know how long he thinks it's going to take to get inflation back to 2%. On average, though, members of the rate setting committee do not expect a whole lot more rate hikes. They just anticipate one more this year.
4: One more this year. And Pierre Scott Horsley, thank you.
5: You're welcome.
3: The European Union has proposed a new special status to create a stronger bond with Canada. From Brussels, Terry Schultz reports this move is driven by a shared concern over their relationships with the U.S.
7: In her annual State of the Union speech, European Commission President Ursula von der Leyen offered her special guest, Canadian Prime Minister Mark Carney, whom she calls Dear Mark, a new alliance. Both the EU and Canada are looking for new partners to leverage increased threats, tariffs, and tirades leveled by President Trump against them. Von der Leyen emphasized the move is not, quote, against anyone, but she clearly had someone in mind.
8: Dear Mark, Europe and Canada believe in democracy. That power does not belong to the strongest, richest, and loudest, but to all of us. So I would like to work with you on opening the door for Canada to being the first associate member of the European Union.
7: The two exchanged immediate pecks on cheeks before a full chamber at the European Parliament as dignitaries and lawmakers gave the suggestion a standing ovation. This moment has been drawing closer with every Trump step that alienates either Canada or Europe. Carney is viewed with admiration by many Europeans, particularly for his speech at the World Economic Forum in January, calling on middle powers to band together against economic, quote, coercion. Rem Korteweg is with the Klingendahl Institute, a Dutch think tank.
9: So all of a sudden, Mark Carney is bombarded as almost this honorary hero of what Europeans are actually saying to themselves behind closed doors, but he said it out loud. Canada has been under quite a bit of pressure from the US president. And across Europe, there is this realization, well, perhaps we need to keep Canada closer to us.
7: Thus, the sudden creation of this new special status to do that. But the problem is, an associate membership with the EU doesn't exist, and it's not exactly clear what it would mean.
9: And this is where things become tricky.
7: Korteweg says Carney has made clear he doesn't want to fully integrate with the EU's single market. Canada and the EU already have a free trade deal, though Carney's expected to pressure the 10 countries that haven't yet ratified it. The two sides signed an agreement deepening security cooperation in 2025, and this year Canada became the only non-European country allowed to participate in the bloc's 150 billion euro fund for joint defense purchases. So what's the point?
10: The main thing is that we have momentum now created by, you know, friction in our relationship with Washington.
7: Jason Wiseman, a Canadian working in the European Parliament, says there's huge potential to tap.
10: Things like critical raw materials. We've got a wealth of small, medium enterprises making mission critical software, you know, emerging disruptive technologies, especially drones.
7: Wiseman says he hasn't met anyone in the European Parliament who's against the associate membership idea. But that may not be true in EU capitals, judging from reports that some governments are furious they were not consulted before von der Leyen's offer. Aaron Gash-Burnett, an analyst with the Center for Strategic Statecraft in Canada, says there's similar confusion there.
11: There's a lot of excitement about what associate membership means when it does not, in fact, exist, you know, among people who would support closer ties to the EU. And then this is also becoming a partisan issue in Canada, with the opposition now saying, well, please explain what powers you're willing to give up to Brussels and what you would get in return.
7: On Thursday, Mark Carney will get a chance to do that, as it will be his turn to talk to the European Parliament about where he thinks this political romance is headed. For NPR News, I'm Terry Schultz in Brussels.
4: People with disabilities who want to ride mountain bike trails don't have many options. That's because they typically need wider trails to accommodate larger bikes. Tucked away in Vermont's Green Mountains, though, is an entire network of these adaptive trails built and maintained largely by volunteers. As part of our series, Here to Help, Emily Chen Newton joined some of those volunteers in Richmond, Vermont, for one of their weekly trail nights.
12: It's a summer night that feels more like fall, and Louis Arevalo races down a trail on his hand cycle bike. With two wheels in front and one in the back, he navigates a couple of banked turns and a jump. Arevalo became a wheelchair user after a spinal cord injury. On the trails, though, he uses an adaptive bike that won't fit on a typical narrow bike path.
13: If the trail was only 30 inches wide, it would be like doing a tightrope walk the whole time. You want to have a little bit of buffer on each side.
12: From the beginning, this trail system was designed for bikers like Arevalo. In fact, he and other adaptive riders worked alongside the trail builders to get each turn and jump just right. Volunteers started building these trails 4 years ago led by Byrne Brody with Richmond Mountain Trails. She says riders give their feedback in real time.
14: We would get a bunch of volunteers. We would dig a corner or dig a section of trail.
12: Then an adaptive biker would ride that stretch of trail and make suggestions. Maybe the corner's too tight. So
14: we'd have somebody follow the adaptive rider with a can of spray paint and spray paint like what the shape the corner needed to be. They would redig that corner and then we'd keep going.
12: One of the shovel-wielding volunteers is 15-year-old Mira Lutsky. Today, she's working on a landing with her brother. She likes getting that instant feedback from a Revelo and others, and she recalls the excitement of building elements that she wanted to ride herself.
15: We would come up and like see certain stuff and be like, oh, that jump is going to be sick.
12: This network was developed so those with and without disabilities can enjoy time on the trails together, not having to worry if their bikes will fit. That way, adaptive bikers like a Revelo can just focus on riding their best.
13: Can I get through that piece of trail a little bit smoother, quieter? And I think as humans, as physical beings, we like to feel like we're doing something with grace.
12: Before his accident, he was a skier, a rock climber, and a biker.
13: My prior identity was so much tied to my physicality that it's nice to get that back.
12: As everyone gathers at the end of the night for some pizza in the parking lot, Arevalo says the unique difficulty level of this network honors what he calls the dignity of risk. These volunteer trail builders, he says, get it.
13: They recognize that we just happen to have a disability, but we still want to challenge ourselves, get scared a little bit, get excited, get giddy, you know, do all those things.
12: Volunteer Mira Lutsky puts it this way.
15: I feel like everyone deserves to have fun. And if we can help provide that, then we should.
12: That's why Lutsky and others keep showing up to make sure this trail network is ready to ride for everyone. For NPR News, I'm Emily Chen Newton in Richmond, Vermont. 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
16: There are a lot of important races for you to decide this election year. Then, of course, there are the two ballot proposals. What two ballot proposals, you ask? Well, you're not alone. So far, proposals 1 and 2 have received relatively little media attention, but we are changing all that on this week's Media Meet when we discuss them with experts from the Citizens Research Council of Michigan. Analyzing Michigan's two ballot proposals is next time on Media Meet.
2: Sunday morning at 7:30. Turning now to the forecast from the National Weather Service Office, Marquette. For tonight, mostly cloudy skies. There's a chance of showers for the south central UP. Lows tonight in the mid-40s to low 50s. For tomorrow, look for mostly sunny skies. Highs will be in the upper 60s to mid-70s. Temperatures falling into the low to mid-60s in the afternoon. And looking ahead to Friday, areas of patchy morning fog. It'll be partly to mostly cloudy with a chance of showers. Highs Friday in the low to mid-60s, a bit cooler over the Keweenaw. Broadcasting from studios on the campus of Northern Michigan University, this is Public Radio 90 WNMU.

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2: 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I'm Mary Louise Kelly.
3: And I'm Juana Summers. People call it the Burnerverse. It's a loosely connected online community of sports fans. But this anonymous corner of the internet doesn't just talk smack about the athletes they don't like or complain about their team's most recent losses. They have also doxxed young women, making their names and non-consensual explicit videos or images viral on platforms like X and subjecting them to online harassment. EJ Dixon is a senior cultural reporter for Wired Magazine, and she recently wrote about this corner of the internet and joins me now to talk about it. Hi there.
4: Hi, thank you for having me.
3: Thanks for being here. EJ, for people who have never heard of the Burnerverse before, what is it and where did it come from?
4: Well, it's ostensibly a community of college sports fan accounts that are anonymous. And I want to be clear, it's not representative of the whole community. Mm-hmm. There are a lot of burner accounts that are pretty innocuous. But there is a segment of the community that is pretty violently racist, misogynistic, and anti-Semitic. And that has made something of a sport out of doxing young women.
3: You mentioned that this is a community of college sports fans. Do we have a sense of how big these burner communities are and who's actually participating in them?
4: It's hard to gauge how big it is because it's so sprawling and it's loosely connected. And every college or university that has a big sports team will have like its own little burner galaxy, as it were. The second part of your question, who belongs to the Burnerverse? It's pretty wide-ranging. I was shocked when I started digging into who is behind these accounts. It's men in their 20s, 30s, 40s, men who are long out of college. It really could be anybody.
3: Your article focuses on the story of a young woman named Maddie Kowalski who found herself at the center of a Burnerverse campaign. Tell us what happened to her.
4: Maddie Kowalski was a University of Florida sophomore last November when she discovered that a bunch of intimate images had been leaked non-consensually of her. And at first, it was just within her college campus and then within the Florida college community. But then it got posted by these burner accounts and it went viral nationally.
3: In recent years, victims of revenge porn now have more legal recourse. All 50 states now have laws that criminalize the non-consensual distribution of intimate images. And last year, President Trump signed the Take It Down Act into law, which made it a federal crime to knowingly share or even threaten to share intimate images, including deepfakes. But as we've been talking about, the Burnerverse is mostly anonymous. So for women like Maddie Kowalski, is there actually any legal recourse in this situation? Because we don't know who these people are.
4: There is. Thanks to the Florida sexual cyber harassment statute, there was legal recourse for Maddie specifically. And thanks to the Take It Down Act, there is legal recourse for a lot of these victims. But it takes time.
3: Lots of women have been doxxed online over the years for various reasons. As someone who covers the culture, what does this tell you about the ways the internet and its culture are changing?
4: I think the cultural and political climate is definitely playing a role, but there are also so many other little things contributing to this. It's the lack of regulation on platforms like X. It's the incredibly slow pace of our legal institutions, of these universities that see this happening. Like, these institutions are really not keeping pace with how fast the internet is changing. And I think this piece is a pretty harrowing demonstration of that.
3: We've been speaking with E.J. Dixon. Her investigation, titled A College Girl Was Exploited on Camera, A Network of Anonymous Men Got to Work, is available to read from Wired Magazine. E.J., thanks for your reporting.
4: Thank you so much.
2: Today is National Tattoo Story Day. Enthusiasts are celebrating the stories behind their body art. So we wanted to highlight one moment that changed the tattoo world forever more than a century ago when a Kansas farm girl ran off to join the circus. Reporter Julie Deneche of member station KCUR tells that story.
5: You can relax for a minute. 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
6: The Old Glory Tattoo Shop is in Derby, Kansas, a suburb of Wichita. That's where Ron Dolachek plies his trade, and this day, he's tattooing a family photo on the chest of an elderly customer. Dolachek says he still remembers a day, almost two decades ago, a customer came into a shop and unfurled a hand-painted sideshow banner.
7: He says, I think you're going to want to see this. I found it in a farmhouse.
6: The banner showed a tattooed lady, draped in gauzy fabric, a

0: against a faded background.
1: So he tells me that him and his friends were kind of kicking around, up to no good, saw this abandoned house, decided to go in and explore.
0: Turns out the house once belonged to Maud Stevens Wagner, the woman on the banner. She was born on a farm in Kansas, February 12, 1877. In her 20s, she joined a traveling circus and later became a pioneer of the tattoo art form. There was evidence of the tools she used in the farmhouse.
1: There were hand tattoo tools, there were pigments, flash, banners. And so this fellow realizes that he's found something significant.
0: Maud was married to Gus Wagner, a merchant seaman and a charismatic showman who billed himself as a professional globetrotter and world champion hand tattoo artist.
1: According to legend, they traded a lesson in tattooing for a first date and pretty much hit it off right away.
0: There's a striking photo of Maud Wagner from 1907 in the Library of Congress that shows off some of her tattoos. Beneath Wagner's elegant bun, arched brow, and five-strand choker of pearls, her arms are covered with a riot of creatures, with Kansas sunflowers on each elbow.
2: For me, that photograph, it's a Mona Lisa pose.
0: That's author and filmmaker Ellen Governor, who's published three books on the Wagner family.
2: She's so beautifully tattooed with such loving care by her husband. There's something intensely evocative about this photo.
0: The Wagners made their home on the road, crisscrossing the country on the carnival circuit, until Gus was struck by lightning in 1941 and died several months later. Maud died in 1961. When their only child, Lativa, died in Texas in 1993, her estate included a scrapbook of the family's adventures and loads of tattoo art. For Ellen Governor, it was important that collection stay together.
2: My interest wasn't as antique dealer. I wanted to see this collection preserved.
0: So Governor purchased it and donated the bulk of the collection to the South Street Seaport Museum in New York City. Antique dealer Darren Bray is an authority on historic tattoo material. He says the Wagner Collection is one of the country's largest collections of early tattoo art.
3: It's really important to understanding not just their story, but like the larger story of tattooing in America.
0: Maud and Gus Wagner are buried side by side at Homestead Cemetery in the Kansas Flint Hills. When Ron Dolacek found out their gravestones were just concrete blocks with initials, he was determined to make things right.
1: I had the headstones made so that they were recognized like everybody else in the cemetery, you know.
0: Now, the two stones read, the original Gus Wagner, globetrotting tattooer, and Maud Stevens Wagner, America's first lady tattooer. For NPR News, I'm Julie Deneche in Kansas City.
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5: Sarah Bareilles is best known for her upbeat songs.
6: I'm not gonna write you a love song.
5: But the singer-songwriter's latest work, Good Grief, reveals a sorrowful side to her writing.
6: Grief is the singer in my band. She's a passenger van and a shortcut straight to the truth.
5: Bareilles shares why on the next Morning Edition from NPR News.
6: Something sour than sweet.
7: This is National Native News. I'm Jill Freitas. Indigenous people continue to face barriers throughout the election process. That's according to a new report that says those challenges can begin well before a voter reaches the ballot box. For the Mountain West News Bureau, Daniel Spalding reports.
8: The report from the Native American Rights Fund, or NARF, says voting disparities have deep historical roots. NARF analyzed federal data from 2020 through 2024 and found issues ranging from voter registration rejections to difficulties with mail-in ballots. In counties where Native Americans make up at least a quarter of the population, rejected voter registration applications increased by an average of 200%.
9: Voting's not just one act, it's a series of steps.
8: That's Allison Neswood, who is a Navajo and a senior staff attorney at NARF.
9: And the report illustrates that Native people are more likely to get hung up every step along the way.
8: Neswood says addressing those issues will require greater investment in voting infrastructure across Indian country. For the Mountain West News Bureau, I'm Daniel Spalding.
10: Dance groups from across the Bering Strait region gathered in Wales last weekend for the Kingamute Dance Festival. The event marked a quarter century of teaching and sharing songs and dances that leaders say have been absent from some communities for decades. KNOM's Margaret Sutherland traveled to the remote village for the story.
11: On the first night of the Kingamute Dance Festival, fog settles over the runway in Wales. Three of the five scheduled visiting groups are grounded, Gamble, Savunga, and Brevik Mission. But inside the Kingamute School gym, the festival begins anyway with groups from Wales and Unalakleet. The Kingamute dance group from Wales takes its place at the center of the gym. Drummers sit in a line, holding skin drums in front of them as they sing together, while dancers move out front, following the songs. 16-year-old Kane Seetook is one of the younger Kingamute drummers.
12: It heals my hurt and makes me happy.
11: Seetook says he's been drumming since he was about 1 year old and practices with the Kingamute group once or twice a week. His cousin, 15-year-old Frank Komonosiak, is also among the group, rotating between the drum line and the dance floor.
13: It feels good to be dancing again. It's an honor to be in this dance group again. I grew up doing it, and I'm proud of who I am, and I'm proud of my cousins because they're all good dancers too.
11: Komonosiak moved back to Wales about a year ago after living in Anchorage for several years. He says he stopped dancing while he was away. When he returned, he went to practice and began relearning the songs.
13: It is really sad to go to not have dancing because I don't think I can go a week without Eskimo dancing because that's how much I love it.
14: It was 50 years without drumming and singing. And this community had to overcome that.
11: That's Robert Tokiana Jr., the boy's uncle and the drum leader of the Kingamute Dance Group, speaking to the crowd during an intermission.
14: Today, we get to express it with our kids, with our aunts and uncles, with our grandparents, even though they're not here.
11: Tokiana says it's been a long road to rebuild dancing in Wales. He says missionary enforced assimilation policies in the 20th century suppressed the tradition and interrupted the teaching that once happened between generations. Early participation was limited, and he says he dreamed of one day sitting beside 15 to 20 drummers. Reporting in Wales, I'm Margaret Sutherland.
7: And I'm Jill Freitas.

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5: This is All Things Considered from NPR News. I'm Juana Summers.
6: And I'm Mary Louise Kelly. America has not had a Surgeon General for nearly 2 years. That could soon change. Dr. Nicole Sapphire is President Trump's current nominee for the position. She had her confirmation hearing in the Senate today. NPR's Selena Simmons-Duffin was watching. Hey there, Selena.
7: Hi, Mary Louise.
6: Who is Dr. Nicole Sapphire?
7: She's a radiologist and directs breast imaging at Memorial Sloan Kettering Monmouth in New Jersey. She's also a former Fox News commentator. She has a podcast and a book. She is President Trump's third pick for this role. His first pick dropped out early and there was never a hearing. His second pick, Dr. Casey Means, had a hearing but faced fierce pushback over her lack of credentials. Sapphire has faced some pushback from public health groups as well, but not nearly as much.
6: Okay.
7: Today, she pitched herself to senators as a real doctor who's treated patients and as a strong communicator. She did take a few stances that sounded different from the man who would be her boss if she's confirmed, Health Secretary Robert F. Kennedy Jr.
6: Stances on what that are different from the man who would be her boss?
7: Well, vaccines was the big one. So the most interesting moment in the hearing came this morning with the committee chair, Bill Cassidy. He's a Republican from Louisiana who's also a physician who supports vaccines. Secretary Kennedy has a long history of anti-vaccine activism, and to earn his confirmation, he made promises to Cassidy about vaccine policy he has since broken. So right off the bat in this hearing, Cassidy started grilling Sapphire about measles and the MMR vaccine.
8: Does it cause autism?
9: I do not believe childhood vaccines cause autism.
8: And should a parent be vaccinating her child with the MMR?
9: I think that the recommendation is to combat what we are seeing right now, the best tool we have to combat these infections, to save the most lives, and to also create population herd immunity is vaccination against the MMR.
7: They went back and forth for a while, but ultimately Cassidy did seem satisfied by her response. But it's interesting to think about how that position is going to play if and when she's confirmed as Surgeon General. You might recall a past Senate-confirmed leader who supported vaccines lasted less than a month on the job because of clashes with Kennedy.
6: Yeah. Any other areas where there was daylight between Sapphire and Secretary Kennedy?
7: You know, I was also interested in Sapphire's comments about smoking. The Trump administration has really seemed to favor vape companies this term. Kennedy shut down two smoking-related departments at HHS after coming into office. So it was pretty striking to hear Sapphire say this.
9: I am as anti-smoking, anti-tobacco as you could imagine anyone to be.
7: She did say at another point that maybe vapes could help with quitting cigarettes. So it's an area where it'll be interesting to see how this plays out.
6: And Selena, quick update on the other nominees in the hearing today. It wasn't just Sapphire up for confirmation.
7: That's right. Chris Klomp was also in the hearing. He's a former health tech executive who's been running much of the day-to-day operations at HHS since February. He's the nominee to serve as deputy secretary of HHS. And Dr. Timothy Westlake, who is a Wisconsin-based emergency medicine physician, has been nominated to serve as assistant secretary for mental health and substance use. I would say overall, there were some tense moments in the hearing, but the nominees had a pretty friendly reception from senators of both parties. The next step is for the committee to vote on whether to recommend them to the full Senate, and there's no set timeline for that.
6: NPR's Selena Simmons-Stefan, thank you.
7: You're welcome.
10: Millions of federal student loan borrowers are late on their payments. Now we know a little more about why. Recent federal data shows many of these borrowers who aren't paying went to the same problem schools. That is, schools that often market to low-income students and rely on taxpayers to foot the bill. NPR's Corey Turner explains.
11: Back in 2015, Lisa Kallenbaugh was living in the Los Angeles area and struggling.
12: You know, I didn't really have a place to live. I was sleeping in my car.
11: That's when she learned about UEI College. It's a big for-profit chain that offers short-term career training for jobs like dental assistant and electrician. Kallenbaugh enrolled to become a computer tech. It cost nearly $20,000, but
12: I don't think I paid anything literally like opening up my wallet. It was just all the Pell Grant and the loan.
11: Both came from the federal student aid program. Kallenbaugh remembers the coursework being oddly easy and wasn't sure how it would lead to a good paying job. She finished everything but a required externship that the school struggled to nail down. When it finally did,
12: it was in a far part of LA, and I let them know that. I said, I can't afford the gas to get there. And it was just kind of like, oh, sorry.
11: Kallenbaugh says the school sold itself as a place that would do everything it could to lift up its students. Instead, she says she got a few basic computer skills, no externship, no job.
12: Almost like this school is preying on the vulnerable. And looking back, it's like, oh, they got me.
11: The only thing Kallenbaugh has to show for it all is more than $10,000 in federal student loan debt. And this is where we get to that new federal data we mentioned in the intro. It shows there are hundreds of for-profit colleges, many of them short-term training programs like UEI, where at least 40% of recent borrowers are late on their payments.
13: These numbers were really jaw-dropping.
11: Eileen Connor heads the Project on Predatory Student Lending, a nonprofit that advocates on behalf of borrowers. And Preston Cooper studies student loan policy at the conservative-leaning American Enterprise Institute.
14: I was really shocked at just how many schools there are out there where a real significant chunk of borrowers are not making payments on their loans.
11: What's going on? Well, first, I asked UEI College.
15: We were concerned, and we need to do better, and it is all hands on deck right now tackling this problem.
11: Joseph Cockrell is a spokesman for UEI. He says the school has since closed Kallenbaugh's program, in part because it was clear it wasn't working well. But the data shows UEI also has a broader non-payment problem right now. That, Cockrell says, is because the pandemic payment pause, plus all the Biden-era talk of loan forgiveness, left borrowers feeling confused.
15: That they didn't know the status of their loans, thought their loans were forgiven, didn't know when or if they had to start repaying.
11: But the student loan experts NPR spoke with say many of these schools with high non-payment rates are also to blame. You can see it in their completion and job placement rates. Too many students are ending up with big debts, but no career to show for it. Not only that, Connor says,
13: if the federal student loan program did not exist, these schools would not exist.
11: That's because many of them market to low-income students who rely on government loans and grants to pay for their training. At many of these schools, Connor says, those federal dollars account for almost all of the school's revenue.
13: Why would anybody give or lend money to someone to go to these schools when it's a near certainty that they're not going to be able to repay it?
11: And Preston Cooper at AEI kind of agrees.
14: I think that if a private lender were looking at a school that has a 40%, 50% delinquency rate on past loans, they would probably say, we're not going to lend to that school.
11: And Cooper says if a private bank wouldn't tolerate these kinds of losses, why does it make sense for taxpayers? The Trump administration has signaled it doesn't make sense, but it's not clear when or if the Education Department will do anything about it. Corey Turner, NPR News.

0: 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As Lionel Messi recently announced his retirement from international football, Argentina is a soccer powerhouse that has produced world-class players, players like Messi, also Diego Maradona. So what can the United States learn from his football culture? Manuel Reda reports from Rosario, Messi's hometown, where elite coaching is within almost everyone's reach.
1: Newell's Old Boys is one of the most popular soccer clubs in Rosario. It also runs one of the city's largest youth academies. Every week, hundreds of kids ages 4 to 12 train at its facilities in the center of town. Many dream of becoming professionals, and in Rosario, that dream doesn't seem so far-fetched. This is the city where soccer legend Lionel Messi grew up and began his career at Newell's Youth Academy. It gives me a lot of joy to play. This is my passion, says 8-year-old Dastan Hill. Dastan lives in a farming town 120 miles from Rosario. Every week, his father, Carlos Hill, drives him to practice at Newell's. It's a big effort, both for the child and the parent, he says. Fortunately for Hill, training at Newell's is affordable. While in the United States, families pay $2,000 to $3,000 a year for elite youth soccer, Newell's charges about $25 a month. And its Especial players pay nothing. Hill shakes his head when I tell him what American clubs charge. If they charge that here, only a few kids could play, he says. And here in Argentina, the best players tend to come from low-income backgrounds. Newell's can keep fees low because it has other ways of making money. The club has a professional team in Argentina's first division that earns income from ticket sales and broadcasting rights. It also makes money when its best players are transferred to other clubs in Argentina or abroad. Recently, a 21-year-old who rose through its youth categories was transferred to Boca Juniors for $4 million. The kids that we are training today are what sustains this institution, says Gustavo Tognarelli, the head of youth development at Newell's. In the United States, youth clubs don't have access to these kinds of payments. That's because teams in Major League Soccer, the country's top professional league, are not obliged to compensate youth clubs if they sign their players.
2: Really, what happens is if you train a player and they go to a better situation or a bigger club, you get nothing for that.
1: Rory O'Neill coaches an under-13 team in Pennsylvania. He says youth clubs in the U.S. have very limited streams of revenue.
2: The only option that they really have to pay for everything that they need to pay for is to get payment from parents.
1: In Argentina, Newell's Old Boys is among hundreds of clubs that subsidize the training of young kids with the hopes of transferring them to bigger clubs for a fee or integrating them into their professional team. And while parents like Carlos Hill still make big sacrifices to get their kids to practice, the world's most popular sport seems to be much more affordable here than in the United States. We might not have so much money, Hill says, but in some areas, we have better quality of life. For NPR News, I'm Manuel Rueda, in Rosario, Argentina.

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1: Ladies and gentlemen, horses and mules, cross-eyed mosquitoes and bow-legged ants, I am here to tell you something I know absolutely nothing about.
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Taking a look at our forecast from the National Weather Service Office, Marquette. Mostly cloudy skies tonight. There's a chance of showers south central. Lows in the mid-40s to low 50s. For tomorrow, mostly sunny. Highs will be in the upper 60s to mid-70s. Temperatures falling into the low to mid-60s. And looking ahead to Friday, areas of patchy morning fog. Partly to mostly cloudy skies with a chance of showers. Highs Friday in the low to mid-60s. A bit cooler over the Keweenaw. 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
3: From NPR News, this is All Things Considered. I'm Juana Summers.
4: And I'm Mary Louise Kelly. A traffic stop can seem pretty straightforward. Police spot, say, a broken taillight or a driver speeding, so they pull the car over. But what if the stop isn't really about a traffic violation? Investigative journalist Joseph Cox has a new report for the tech news outlet 404 Media, a report on how law enforcement may be pulling people over based, at least in part, on their financial activity, activity that is shared with local police by Border Patrol. Joseph Cox, welcome.
5: Thank you so much for having me.
4: Your story begins with a man named Kyle Olson, who was driving, who gets pulled over in Montana. What happened?
5: The officer goes up to Olson's window and says, hey, it's just that I saw your license plate was a little bit obstructed. The law enforcement officer does search Olson's vehicle and does find, they say, cannabis, marijuana, and some edibles as well. But that obstructed license plate was not really the actual reason for the stop.
4: What was the actual reason?
5: Olson provided us with a DHS document, and it shows that somebody in Border Patrol actually provided a tip-off to the local Montana law enforcement. This Border Patrol official had analyzed Olson's financial activity and previous criminal history and had determined this seems like an interesting person to pull over. At that point in time, Olson was not suspected of any specific crime. It was more based on this analysis of Olson's financial activity. It seemed worth sending this intelligence over to the local police, who would then pull him over.
4: Does CPB obtain a warrant to get this data?
5: The agency declined to answer that question. Based on the available information, it seems unlikely that they're getting a warrant, because that is sort of the entire point of this predictive policing program. These people aren't suspected of a specific crime. They haven't been alleged to have done anything in particular. It is more gathering and sorting through intelligence.
4: You quote in your article a CPB spokesperson who said, these efforts are conducted consistent with applicable law, policy, privacy protections, and oversight requirements. You are describing this as predictive policing.
5: Yeah, so predictive policing is a highly controversial practice. And the idea is that they can pull in all sorts of data and then use that to make predictions of, well, is this area going to face more crime? And that's sort of on the lower end of the, you know, controversy spectrum, right up to, do we think this specific person may have committed a crime, even though we don't suspect they have committed a specific crime. And of course, this is controversial because typically the American justice system works with probable cause, search warrants, and going through the legal process that way.
4: So there will be people listening and thinking, hey, what's the problem? It worked. The predictive policing helped local law enforcement catch somebody they then charged with DUI and went on to charge with possession. What do you say to that?
5: Yeah, I think that's an absolutely fair criticism. I would say that Olson is not the only person who has been swept up in the sort of predictive policing program from Border Patrol. There was an earlier case of someone in Texas that the Associated Press touched on who was entirely innocent. They hadn't done anything. Their car was, you know, aggressively searched by law enforcement, they said. They were still targeted because of the predictive policing model, but they hadn't actually done anything wrong.
4: Joseph Cox, investigative reporter with 404 Media, thank you.
5: Thank you so much.
3: Researchers have figured out how to replace about 50% of a lab mouse's brain with lab-grown human cells. It's a big advance for scientific research on brain diseases and uncharted territory for bioethics, as NPR's Peng Huang reports.
6: It's hard to study human brain diseases in live people without risking more damage. And it's hard to tell as much from human brains after they're dead. So Sergio Pashka at Stanford University has been trying to find another way.
7: There's been this quest of trying to build models of the human brain outside of the human body and then deploy them towards studying these devastating disorders of the brain.
6: Pashka and his colleagues have come up with the latest step by installing millions of human brain cells in living mice. It's not the first time they've tried this, but it's the most successful so far because they've made room in the mouse brains for human neurons to grow and connect. Step one in the process, Pashka says, was to genetically engineer mice that can't grow key parts of their brains. These mice aren't great at memory tasks or fine motor skills, but they're surprisingly functional.
7: You wouldn't be able to tell them when you look, actually, at these animals that they're lacking half of the volume of the brain.
6: Then they placed small clumps of lab-grown human neurons into the heads of these mice.
7: And it turns out that within a few days, the cell starts to divide. Within a few weeks to a few months, they will essentially grow, become vascularized, and largely take up the space that was present.
6: These mice, now with human brain cells, did better on memory and social tasks. And they responded to certain types of brain damage in a way that looked very human. After being deprived of oxygen, for instance.
7: They have issues of gait and of locomotion that are already reminiscent of what will happen in cerebral palsy.
6: That's a disease caused by oxygen deprivation around the time of birth. Pashka says there's a lot of ideas for what treatments might work.
7: So this new platforms allows us now to actually test some of these therapeutics firsthand.
6: The research is published in the journal Nature. Nita Farahani, a professor of law and philosophy at Duke University, served on a volunteer ethics panel that helped guide the work. She says the researchers used best ethical practices.
8: At the same time, what this brings us into is new gray areas and territory for which there are not clear ethical guidelines or norms.
6: The mice with a lot of human brain cells raise questions for her.
8: I personally don't know how to regard the chimera that has emerged. Do we treat it with greater ethical care than we treat traditional mice? I think probably so.
6: Perhaps by applying a higher standard to how the mice are treated or restricting what kinds of research are allowed. Hongkui Zhen is director of brain science at the Allen Institute in Seattle. She was not involved in this research.
9: I think it's really a powerful technology to study the human brain, human neurons, and how human circuits can form. But going forward in the future, there will be some considerations, if not concerns.
6: If researchers go on to try this on larger, longer living animals, like pigs or non-human primates, she says.
9: The human neurons could survive longer and they could form more functionally meaningful circuits.
6: Which means researchers could study human brain tissue that's older and more developed. But then scientists will have to ask themselves a more difficult set of questions, like how human and animal neurons interact and affect each other, and what it even means to be human.
9: I think the ethical issues become a lot bigger, more serious as well.
6: Ethicists say there is a need for more human-like models to study neurological disease and suffering. But the closer they get, the more they run the risk of being a little too close to human. Ping Huang, NPR News.

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6: Next time on the New York Philharmonic This Week, Yoon-Chan Lim is the soloist in Bartok's third piano concerto. 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Gustavo Dudamel will conduct the New York Philharmonic This Week.
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1: Make it more expensive to borrow money, to buy a car or grow a business or carry a balance on your credit card. The Fed is trying to combat stubborn inflation, which has been rekindled by the U.S. war with Iran. Gasoline prices are averaging well above $4 a gallon, and diesel fuel is at a record high of $6.31 a gallon. Raising interest rates won't necessarily bring lower prices at the gas pump, but it may help tamp down demand. Retail sales data released earlier today show consumers continued to spend freely in August, even as prices rose faster than wages. Scott Horsley, NPR News, Washington.
2: President Trump goes to North Carolina today to support the Republican Senate candidate there. As NPR's Tamara Keith reports, as the midterms approach, Trump has promised to campaign for Republicans in tough races all over the country.
3: Polls have consistently shown Michael Whatley, the Republican nominee for U.S. Senate in North Carolina, trailing the state's former governor, Roy Cooper, a Democrat. Whatley was chairman of the Republican National Committee in 2024, and Trump partially credits him with his win that year. Democrats haven't won a U.S. Senate seat or presidential contest in North Carolina since 2008. But Republicans are now playing defense in a state Trump won by 3 points just 2 years ago. The theory is that Trump, though broadly unpopular, can excite the Republican base, specifically those who otherwise might sit out the midterms. Tamara Keith, NPR News.
2: The European Union has invited Canada to become the first associate member of the bloc. Terry Schultz reports from Brussels.
4: The EU and Canada have both been on the receiving end of President Trump's threats and tariffs and have been looking to reduce their dependence on the U.S. Now they'll seek a new relationship with each other, as EU Commission President Ursula von der Leyen offered to create a new status.
5: I would like to work with you on opening the door for Canada to being the first associate member of the European Union.
4: It's not clear exactly what this status will entail or when it might be realized, but von der Leyen mentioned increasing cooperation in manufacturing, tech, defense, the Arctic, minerals, and AI. For NPR News, I'm Terry Schultz in Brussels.
2: Consumers continue to spend and help power the U.S. economy, according to the latest government snapshot. Retail sales increased a better-than-expected 1.2% last month after dipping a 0.5% in July. This is NPR News.
0: The time is now 6:04 Eastern, 5:04 Central. For Public Radio 90 FM News, I'm Hans Ahlstrom. Keweenaw Bay Ojibwa Community College is getting $300,000 from the state to increase adult enrollment. The money comes through the Michigan Department of Lifelong Education, Advancement, and Potentials Reconnect Enroll with Momentum grants. They aim to increase college enrollment among current and potential Michigan Reconnect applicants. The grants support strategies that address barriers preventing adults from starting, renewing, or persisting in their post-secondary education. KBOCC will use the money to expand evening hours for its Ojibwa Early Childhood Learning Center. Officials say that will give parents who are balancing work, school, and family responsibilities greater access to childcare while pursuing higher education. KBOCC was one of six colleges in Michigan to receive a grant. Democratic U.S. Senate candidate Abdul El Sayed discussed electric vehicle policy with United Auto Workers supporters in Lansing yesterday. The Michigan Public Radio Network's Colin Jackson was at the union's conference.
6: El Sayed has criticized the Trump administration for rolling back policies that helped domestic EV production. That says Chinese companies are poised to dominate the global EV market with a series of low-cost electric cars. El Sayed says the government should help American car companies build their own long-range car to retail for less than $25,000.
7: Our job, I think, is to double down on American research, design, and manufacturing, double down on the power of union auto shops, and to build the future of auto for ourselves. You know, that gauntlet that I laid down, that should be a challenge everybody's willing to pick up.
6: El Sayed is running against former Republican Congressman Mike Rogers, who has criticized EV incentives as increasing reliance on Chinese battery technology. I'm Colin Jackson in Lansing.
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0: This is All Things Considered from NPR News. I'm Juana Summers.
1: And I'm Mary Louise Kelly. The cost of borrowing money is going up. The Federal Reserve voted today to raise its benchmark interest rate for the first time in 3 years. Board Chairman Kevin Warsh said at today's press conference they are raising rates to tamp down on more than 5 years of inflation.
2: The plain fact is that inflation is too high and has been for too long.
1: So what does this mean for your wallet? Here to break it down are NPR personal finance reporter Stephen Bissaha and NPR senior national political correspondent Mara Liasson. Hi, you two.
3: Hello. Hi there.
1: Hi. So a rate hike, it's a quarter percentage point. That does not sound like a huge amount. Stephen, kick us off. What will this mean for all of us, for consumers?
4: Yeah, near term, it means the cost of borrowing is about to get a little more expensive. That includes mortgages, which they're not directly connected to interest rates, but they are influenced by them. Your standard mortgage has been climbing close to 7%, and this could push us past that point sooner rather than later. The more direct connection is with your credit card. So any new debt you put on that credit card, you'll likely have to pay more in interest on that debt. And any current debt that you already have, you'll have to pay more interest on that, too.
1: More interest. How much more?
4: Honestly, it's not a lot more. I was talking with one of the finance experts at LendingTree about this and was told, you know, today's rate hike is not going to rock anyone's financial world. Like, by their math, if you have about $7,000 in credit card debt, this rate hike will mean paying only a few bucks more each month. Mm. Remember that the Fed today, they only raised interest rates by a quarter of a percentage point. They also projected another similar rate hike this year, though that depends on how the economy's looking. These are all fairly modest moves, and on their own, it shouldn't cause much harm to people's finances.
1: Mara, fairly modest moves, Stephen just said, but politically, high costs are not fairly modest at all.
3: No, they are the number one issue for voters. Voters tell us in every poll and every focus group that the cost of living is their number one concern. You can't eat GDP. And for a very long time, we had this long, stable period of low interest rates and low inflation, but not recently. And the economy and voters' fears for their futures, for their kids' futures, are having a real impact on how they're thinking. We know from the past that inflation defeats presidents, defeats incumbents. That's why President Trump has been asking the Fed to cut rates for a year. That's obviously not what happened today.
1: No, indeed not. Stephen, just to make the basic point, prices are high. They've been high. Consumers are stressed out and have been stressed out about high costs. How does raising interest rates, something that, as you just explained, would actually make quite a few things more expensive, fit in?
4: Yeah, it does seem counterintuitive, right? You know, the Fed's ultimate goal here is reining in inflation, and this is going to raise some costs for consumers, even if it is pretty modest. The thing is, though, even with how stressed consumers are about costs right now, they are still spending. Like this morning, we got retail sales numbers for August, and they grew at 1.2% from a month earlier. So consumer spending not slowing down. And neither is commercial spending, especially, you know, with the AI boom leading to this, like, data center construction wave across the country. So raising interest rates, it is about just tapping the brakes on the economy. Ideally, to raise borrowing costs, not enough to, like, tank that spending, but just slow it down a little bit. So from the Fed's perspective, this is a little short-term pain, some, like, maybe light whiplash from tapping those brakes, and it is worth it if it means lessening the pain from inflation in the long term.
3: Well, the long term is not what politicians in Washington are thinking about right now.
4: Yeah.
3: Short term pain is what they're worried about. And the Republicans' ability to hold on to control in Washington is based on near term impressions. And people in our swing voter focus groups do not see the difference between $4 gas and a nearly 7% mortgage or a more expensive car loan. High costs are high costs. And voters say it's changing their lives. They can't do the things or buy the things they used to. They say they're not poor, they're broke. They can't go on vacation, or they dipped into their 401k, and they can't afford the things that made up their middle class lifestyle. And that is a very big deal politically when the middle class feels they can't hang on.
1: Well, speaking of things that the president and other Republicans are worried about, President Trump, he's been calling for lower interest rates. He handpicked Kevin Warsh to be his Fed Reserve chair and gave him a pretty clear marching order. Like, I would like to see interest rates go down. That's the opposite of what just happened.
3: Yep, Warsh did not do what Trump wanted him to do. And just a couple of days ago, Trump said the U.S. should be paying, quote, the lowest interest rates in the world. He's also threatened to cut off big chunks of U.S. trade if rates aren't cut. But it looks like his threats backfired.
4: Yeah, I mean, if you're Kevin Warsh, the Fed had this real magnifying glass on it that, like, markets, they were watching to see if the Fed was actually independent from political interference. Because we've seen other central banks in other countries, when they lose that independence, when they just respond to political pressure, that can have serious consequences when it comes to inflation and really hurt an economy.
1: Stephen, more rate hikes on the horizon?
4: Yeah, the Fed has signaled that they expect another rate hike before the end of the year. So it's not like we're expecting a spree of rate hikes, but we are certainly not going to see rates go down like President Trump wants, at least not for a while. And this means consumers will likely continue to feel squeezed this year by both the cost of borrowing along with the cost of just about everything else.
1: NPR Stephen Bissaha and Mara Liasson, thank you both.
4: Thank you.
3: Thank you.
5: Russia is believed to be holding thousands of Ukrainian soldiers and civilians as prisoners of war. In addition, Russia is also tormenting the families of these prisoners by contacting them on social media and demanding favors. NPR's Greg Myrie has been speaking with the families in Ukraine and has the story.
6: Polina is a middle-aged Ukrainian woman. She was devastated when Russian troops captured her hometown in 2022 and seized her ailing father, who's blind in one eye and walks with a cane. Then came another gut-wrenching blow. Russian authorities contacted her on social media and demanded she assist them to ensure that her father, who's now 71, was well-treated.
7: They pressured me for 4 months. They wanted me to gather some information about one of their attacks.
6: Another time, she says the Russians sent her a video of her father telling her,
7: "Look, he's okay, he's smiling, and you haven't done anything for us yet." They kind of pressured me like, it's time to do something.
6: She didn't help, and the Russians eventually stopped contacting her. But they accused her father of spying for Ukraine and have held him for nearly 4 years. Polina has moved to a new town under Ukrainian control. She asked that we use only her first name because she fears for her father's safety.
8: The families are in a very vulnerable position.
6: Petro Yatsenko is the Ukrainian government spokesman for the agency that deals with families of prisoners held by Russia. He says Russia exploits this vulnerability by withholding information in formal government channels. Instead, the Russians contact Ukrainian families directly.
8: Russia never allows us to know all information about imprisoned people.
6: He believes two Russian agencies, military intelligence and the domestic security agency, the FSB, are running this highly orchestrated campaign. When the Russians capture a Ukrainian, a soldier or a civilian, he says they look up the prisoner's social media profile and begin contacting family members. Russia often tells the relatives to check out security at key locations in their hometowns, or says they should join demonstrations against Ukraine's government. Yatsenko says most Ukrainians refuse and pass on the information to Ukrainian authorities. He offers a simple message to families on how to respond to the Russians.
8: Our main three advices, very short but very strict, are don't believe, don't ask anything, and don't be afraid.
6: Russia and Ukraine periodically exchange POWs. Nearly 10,000 Ukrainian troops have been freed, and a similar number of Russians have been released, according to both sides. Neither side says how many prisoners are still being held, but the numbers are in the thousands, according to human rights groups and media reports. While both sides capture enemy soldiers, only Russia holds a large number of civilians and rarely releases them. Russia sometimes lets Ukrainian prisoners speak to their families, but Yatsenko says they're forced to deliver false messages that go like this.
8: Russians treated me well, and they are ready to free us, but Ukrainian government does nothing. And that's why I'm still here. And please, mom or dear wife, go to protest to the street. And of course, it was not true.
6: Many Ukrainian prisoners say upon their release that they were tortured in Russian captivity. Russia denies abusing prisoners and accuses Ukraine of mistreating Russian captives. Valentina Shcherbina says her 21-year-old son, a civilian, was seized by the Russians in 2022. She says the Russians accused him of spying. This past April, an unidentified Russian contacted her on social media and demanded $10,000.
9: I was afraid to make things worse for my son. I was really scared and I didn't know what to do.
6: She called a Ukrainian policeman handling her son's case. The policeman checked around and came back to her with surprising news. Good news. Her son Mykola was about to be released. Apparently, the Russian was trying to extort money before her son was freed. Mykola is now home, one of the few civilians who's been released.
9: He was beaten, and after that they made him stand. His legs were swollen. He stood for 21 days resting only at night. He lost a lot of weight, but his mental state is okay.
6: Meanwhile, Polina, whose 71-year-old father is still in captivity, fears for his health. Whenever the two sides trade prisoners, she hopes he'll be freed.
7: With every exchange, I'm waiting for him.
6: Russia and Ukraine recently traded more than 200 prisoners. Her father was not among them. Greg Myrie, NPR News, Kyiv.

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2: 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In our forecast from the National Weather Service Office, Marquette, for tonight, mostly cloudy skies. There is a chance of showers for the south central UP. Lows tonight from the mid-40s to low 50s. For tomorrow, mostly sunny skies. Highs will be in the upper 60s to mid-70s. Temperatures falling into the low to mid-60s. And for Friday, areas of patchy morning fog. Partly to mostly cloudy skies with a chance of showers, highs in the low to mid-60s, a bit cooler over the Keweenaw. 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
2: This is All Things Considered from NPR News. I'm Mary Louise Kelly.
3: And I'm Juana Summers. An ectopic pregnancy is a condition where the fertilized egg implants and grows outside the uterus, most often in the fallopian tube, but sometimes elsewhere in the abdomen. This is a medical emergency that requires intervention. The fertilized egg can't become a viable pregnancy and can cause life-threatening bleeding. A new ProPublica investigation finds that deaths from ectopic pregnancies nearly doubled between 2020 and 2025 when compared with the 6 years before. And those numbers, they're much higher in states that have enacted abortion bans. ProPublica data reporter Andrea Suazo joins me now. Welcome.
4: Thank you so much for having me.
3: So if you could just start by telling us, what is it that makes an ectopic pregnancy dangerous, and what is the typical treatment?
4: When an ectopic pregnancy implants in a location outside of the uterus, or in rare cases, you know, in a C-section scar within the uterus, the real risk is that it is going to get big enough to rupture whatever organ or wherever it is implanted, and it causes catastrophic bleeding, which can lead very quickly to death.
3: When you took a look at this data and saw that deaths had jumped up from about 100 to nearly 200 deaths in recent years, what kind of questions did that raise for you?
4: I want to be clear that ectopic pregnancy is rare. The most recent estimates, which are a couple decades old, put it at about somewhere between 1 and 2% of pregnancies. What experts we talked to weren't sure of is, has that incidence rate risen in recent years? And that is something that we don't know, that folks we talked to didn't know, that a lot of people said more research is needed.
3: Yeah.
4: But when you see a doubling of death rates, and to be clear, this is happening nationally, the rise is steeper in states that implemented an abortion ban after the Dobbs decision. And if you're seeing an increase in deaths, that also potentially means there are a lot of bad outcomes that don't end in death.
3: Perhaps the biggest change to maternal health care in recent years is that the Supreme Court overturned Roe v. Wade in 2022, but many abortion bans, they actually do have exceptions for ectopic pregnancies. And yet, you still see a steeper increase in states with bans. What's going on there?
4: Well, one thing that I think is important to note is that broadly, the states that have implemented strict abortion bans have, for a long time, had worse maternal outcomes than states that did not implement a ban. They may not have expanded Medicaid access. There may be fewer resources for pregnant women for postpartum care. However, what we saw in kind of combing through some lawsuits where women who had ectopic pregnancies are alleging delays in care, and just in talking to doctors, is that even if a state exempts ectopic pregnancy care from its abortion ban, there is that gray area before you can definitively see an ectopic pregnancy on an ultrasound. Doctors that we talked to feared that women are just being told to come back and come back and come back until something has gone wrong, or in the best case scenario, until they can locate that pregnancy and intervene. I think one of the other things that comes up here is ectopic pregnancies are typically going to cause complications before you get in for your first prenatal visit at your OBGYN's office.
3: Right.
4: That's usually around 10 weeks. And if you're experiencing pregnancy complications before that, generally you are going to go to the emergency department. And so emergency medical doctors may not be as aware of what they can and can't do within the confines of an abortion law. And they may just have less experience dealing with reproductive health issues.
3: Andrea, when you and your colleagues spoke with doctors and maternal health experts and present them with this data, to what degree do they see abortion restrictions as a significant factor in this increase?
4: I think it's very complicated to unpack that question, but there are potentially a lot of other things that are going into either the rate at which women are getting ectopic pregnancies. There are some risk factors, recent rises like an increase in sexually transmitted infections that occurred during the pandemic that could have led to increases in sort of fallopian tube scarring, which could increase the rate of ectopic pregnancies. And so experts broadly said we should study this, but it is really, really hard to unpack all of the possible variables. You know, death certificate data comes at the very end of each of these stories of a woman who didn't get care in time.
3: We've been speaking with Andrea Suazo of ProPublica. Her piece, reported with Agnel Philip, is online now. Thanks so much for sharing your reporting.
4: Thank you so much for having me.
2: Writer Annie Dillard died Tuesday in South Wellfleet, Massachusetts. She was 81. Her work was characterized by spare prose and a deep connection to nature. Her book, Pilgrim at Tinker Creek, won the Pulitzer Prize for Nonfiction in 1975. Atelka Lahoski reports on the ways she challenged and captivated readers.
5: Annie Dillard's work was about the tension between fertility and destruction in the natural world. She saw that tension everywhere, even in the act of writing itself.
6: Once you write about something, you've destroyed it.
5: Dillard on NPR in 2016.
6: You no longer have the memory. You only have the memory of what you've written.
5: Like people, she said, who spend their whole vacation taking photographs.
6: And they won't remember their vacation. They'll only remember what photographs they took.
5: Dillard's naturalism was always wrapped up with a determination to pare away everything extraneous in her work. One of her best-known titles, The Writing Life, was only a little over 100 pages long. She did not talk about the simple life. She talked about how complex life becomes once you eliminate distractions and pay attention to what's left. As she said on WHYY's Fresh Air in 1992, at the time, she'd just published her first novel, The Living, about settlers in the Pacific Northwest.
7: Essentially, in some ways, I lived the life of a settler for parts of 4 or 5 years on an island in Puget Sound because we had not only no electricity, which is nothing, and no running water, which also proves to be nothing. I thought this would be terribly difficult, but in fact, you spend much less time on fussing in life than you do when you have those things.
5: In her celebrated book, Pilgrim at Tinker Creek, Dillard told of a year spent living simply in Virginia's Roanoke Valley, observing the lives and deaths of the creatures there. The book drew comparisons with Thoreau's Walden. When it won the Pulitzer, Dillard told Terry Gross, she had to ward off even more of the fussing she hated.
7: The press called me, I guess, and said, "What are you doing right now as you hear that you have won the Pulitzer Prize?" And I said, "I'm washing spinach." And they said, "Don't you know that this means you need never wash spinach again?" And I thought and probably said, "Sure I do. I don't like sand in my spinach." And I've been washing spinach ever since, and I think about it ever since.
5: Dillard taught generations of would-be writers the importance of trimming away excess. And yet, she did not see writing as a miserly practice, but as a chance to think and feel lavishly.
6: That's what writing's about. Don't save something good for a later place. If you spend it, it will fill up from behind, as it were, like a well. Empty it. You'll be okay.
5: Annie Dillard kept emptying her own cup with more than a dozen books of fiction, prose, and poetry. But even as she awed and inspired readers and writers, she went on cleaning her own spinach. For NPR News, I'm Atelka Lahoski.
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10: In Los Angeles, I'm Kai Rizdahl. Wednesday today, 16 September. Good as always to have you along, everybody. Kevin Warsh, the global economy is discovering, is a man of few words. So few, in fact, that in just a single one of his answers at his press conference today can be found his working theory of this economy.
9: As you might know, I'm not a data point dependent guy, so I won't react one way or another to data that shows up on our doorstep. But on your first question, I think the more important one, what transpired in the 7 weeks since we last met?
10: What indeed?
9: I'll highlight three things that have happened in that intermeeting period.
10: Please do.
9: One is I may have had a judgment 7 weeks ago about the strength of the economy. There's been a pretty wide-ranging set of data, including the labor markets, that the economy has strengthened. You might have heard me say that in Jackson Hole a few weeks ago. It's a judgment that I have and the committee has.
10: I heard you back then, indeed. Please go on.
9: Second, inflation trends. I said in Jackson Hole, trends matter. I said in Jackson Hole, we need to look outside the window and interrogate reality. My judgment some weeks ago was the inflation summer trends weren't passing the test. I've seen very little information since that would make me reverse that decision, so I've stuck with it.
10: Inflation trends not passing the test, that is important. Thing number three, then.
9: And the third thing that's changed in 7 weeks are geopolitics. I mean, there's no hiding from hot spots around the world. And our judgment about what is the most likely or least likely of the geopolitical situation has changed.
10: Changed as in not gotten better.
9: All three of those things lend themselves to a firm, unanimous decision today.
10: And that, ladies and gentlemen, is how the Federal Reserve's target for its main interest rate finds itself this afternoon, a quarter of a percentage point higher than it was when the day began. Wall Street today, well, I'll tell you what, when the Fed chairman starts talking about inflation trends not passing the test, traders do not much care for that. We will have the details when we do the numbers.

0: The thing about Chairman Warsh not doing the forward guidance thing is that markets are kind of left on their own to figure out what's going on, and that can get bumpy sometimes. Exhibit A for us of late is the bond market caught between elevated inflation and a tight-lipped Fed. What's that like, do you suppose? Marketplace's Sabri Benishore made some calls.
1: You know, usually it's the stock market people who get all the glory and the headlines and the views. Now it's the bond people's time to shine.
2: Certainly it's nice to be one of the first calls rather than in the second round.
1: Marvin Lowe is senior global macro strategist at State Street Markets. There's $161 trillion worth of bonds in the world, more than the value of all stocks.
2: It's the bond market that drives everything.
1: They touch everything from mortgages to stocks. One of the many things that drives the bond market is the Federal Reserve, though, and under Kevin Warsh, the Fed has stopped telling the bond market what it's thinking as much. Vinny Blue does fixed income research for Raymond James, which is a marketplace underwriter. He says a terse Fed is cool with him.
3: Clients are going to come to us and want to know what we think. It really opens up an opportunity for us to fill that void that the Fed may not be filling as much as they used to.
1: Still, the spotlight is not always kind. Andrew Clinton is CEO of Clinton Investment Management. They do a lot with municipal bonds.
4: You know, up until I would say 6 weeks ago, everything was going quite swimmingly. It was a good year for fixed income in general and municipal bonds in particular.
1: And then oil prices went up and market interest rates started to go up and bond prices went down.
4: The reversal and the meaningful rise in interest rates over the last, call it, month and a half to 2 months has been, to put it plainly, unwelcome. And something that's upset clients.
1: Nobody likes to see the value of something they bought go down. Clinton and other advisors are spending a lot of time reminding people that they're still going to get their interest from their bonds. They're still going to get paid back and they don't need to freak out.
5: They're always concerned about, oh my God, I'm losing price appreciation. And you are, but the income that you're going to earn is going to well exceed that loss.
1: Leslie Falconio is head of taxable fixed income strategy at UBS.
5: And I think it's just difficult for fixed income investors, particularly now, given the level of uncertainty, to not look past a very short term.
1: TBH, it's kind of hard for anyone to do that these days. In New York, I'm Sabri Benishore for Marketplace.

0: There are few industries higher on the sensitive to interest rates list than housing. It's basically a math problem, right? With a dash of, as Chairman Warr said today, geopolitics and some behavioral economics thrown in for good measure. Marketplace's Kelly Wells explains.
1: Two things dictate how much it costs every month to own a home: the cost of the home itself and the cost of borrowing the money to buy it. The first has been a problem for a while, says Bankrate analyst Jeff Ostrowski.
2: Home prices remain at record levels, and so home prices are really pushing the outer bounds of affordability.
1: He says that's a classic supply and demand issue.
2: There just aren't a whole lot of existing homes on the market, and that small supply of homes for sale is being competed over by buyers who are willing to bid up.
1: And while that's been happening, interest rates have also gone up. Lenders are asking for more return on their money because they're spooked by the effects of the war in the Mideast.
3: Oil has spiked, and then that's all coupled with, you know, inflation levels.
1: John Hummel is head of home lending at U.S. Bank. He says as long as those factors stick around, housing is not going to get any more affordable. And more would-be home buyers are just going to stay on the sidelines.
4: Once rates hit 7%, I think home buyers are reticent to put in an application and to shop for a home.
1: Jessica Louts is deputy chief economist with the National Association of Realtors. And she says even when monthly payment doesn't change much, there's something about the psychology of cresting another round number that makes buyers stop buying.
4: When you hit 7% versus 6.8% where rates have been, is only a difference of less than $50 on the median price home with a 20% down payment. But it's a change in mindset.
1: Louts says 7% might feel high, but some context: the historical average since the early 70s is 7.74%. I'm Kaylee Wells for Marketplace.

0: are a whole lot of reasons that people leave the workforce. Retirement, taking care of their loved ones, sometimes their own health, too. The Bureau of Labor Statistics put out a study last year about people with health conditions that limit their ability to work. July 2024 was the sample period, and during that month, they found that labor force participation for that group, labor force participation, of course, the percentage of working age people working or looking to work, was around 27%. For people without conditions that limit their working ability, it was 74%. So with that as prologue, here's the latest installment of our series, Clocked Out.
1: My name is Sarah Turner. I live in Seattle, Washington. I worked as a program advisor with a community college's ESL program, and I really loved my job. I thought it was a great fit. And then in early July 2024, I had a pulmonary embolism, which was multiple clots in my lungs. I had a stroke. And it's been really difficult to look at a screen for extended periods of time since then. And also, I have a lot of post-stroke fatigue, so it's just really hard to make it through a day. So I tried going back to work about 6 or 8 weeks after the event. By the end of the day, when I would be taking the bus home, I would just feel like ripping my eyes out and feeling like I don't know if I can do this. It was sometime in November or December that I was asking my boss if it was possible to have a part-time position, and it was clear that it wasn't. So it was in that meeting that, that I decided I had to leave. So the first weeks were just kind of a haze. I felt like something was starting to coalesce a little bit in the fall when I had been aware of this organization that does ESL classes and looks for volunteer tutors. I was like, well, now I'm not working. And I get to feel like I'm good at something, which is the thing that's like hard to come by when you're not working and don't have a lot of like projects or something that you're really involved in. The woman that I'm tutoring, one day she asked me, "Are you retired?" I'm 43 and didn't think that I'd be at the end of my work life. And I told her, "Well, I'm not retired, but I'm not working, and I don't know if I'm going to work again." We've been really fortunate that my husband works in software engineering and definitely earning enough for us to be able to make it. And I, because we're financially doing okay, I still have hope of like, how can I support my community without needing to earn a paycheck?
0: Sarah Turner there in Seattle, Washington. If you had to leave your job or the workforce entirely, no matter what the reason, tell us about it, would you? Marketplace.org/clockedout.

0: Coming up.
1: I thankfully have never had a serious infraction.
0: Yet. First, though, let's do the numbers. Well, here you go. Kevin Warr started talking. Stocks started falling. Dow Industrial's down 631 points today. 1.2% finished to 51,461. NASDAQ basically flat, 25,978. S&P 500 gave back about 33 points, 0.4%, 7,551. Heard a lot about the Fed's rate hike today. Higher interest rates, of course, weigh on banks by curbing loan demand and doing a whole bunch of other stuff. Goldman Sachs fell 4% today. Wells Fargo sank 3%. Citigroup weakened 2.4%. J.P. Morgan Chase slid 1%. Kelly Wells was talking about mortgage applications. Rocket Companies, one of the biggest mortgage lenders in this economy, felt the sting today. Dropped 1.8%. One of the biggest home builders also took a hit. D.R. Horton contracted 1.3%. Amazingly, tech was a bright spot. Lumentum, that's an optical communications manufacturer that makes a critical AI hardware component. Lumentum Holdings surged 9.6% on the day. Chipmakers did all right, too. Intel added 4%. Bonds, as long as we're here, sure. Prices fell. Yield on the 10-year T-note, 5.02%. 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

0: This is Marketplace. I'm Kai Rizdahl. To review, then, the Federal Reserve did indeed raise its benchmark interest rate today, first time in 3 years. Chairman Kevin Warsh stayed true to his word. No forward guidance was forthcoming. No hint of what the central bank is thinking about what it might do in the weeks and months to come. The thing about running an economy, though, is that what that future might bring is way outside your control. And that brings me to our economic explainer of the day.
1: Fiscal dominance
2: is this macroeconomic phenomena
3: in which the government has to borrow so much money that the central bank is no longer able to pursue its own monetary policy.
0: Our guides today, Véronique de Rougy, chair and senior research fellow at the Mercatus Center, that's at George Mason University, Rashad Ahmed at the Anderson Institute for Finance and Economics, and Ken Kuttner, professor of economics at Williams College. Fiscal dominance doesn't fit into an exact definition.
2: It's like a phenomena that's kind of nebulous in that it's not like something mechanical happens that we call fiscal dominance.
1: I hate to say it, but you kind of know it when you see it type of thing.
0: What you see in an economy in a state of fiscal dominance is monetary policymakers, the Fed, just for instance, being forced to act in certain ways by fiscal policymakers. That's Congress and the president.
2: We can think of it as a situation where the central bank deviates from interest rate or monetary policy rules in ways that try to prioritize reducing the debt burden of the economy.
0: You might have seen some headlines about our debt burden, $40 trillion. Inflation, as of the latest PCE reading, 3.7%, way, way higher than the 2% the Fed wants it to be. And when you are in debt, the way the federal government is, inflation actually reduces the real value of the money that you owe. You all know I'm a history guy, right? So as an explanation of fiscal dominance?
2: One textbook example from history is post-World War II United States.
3: So during World War II,
4: Secretary of the Treasury Henry Morgan Ford Jr. announces the issue of defense bonds.
3: The government wanted to keep borrowing costs low, and that was, you know, it was a war after all. The war was going on, and he needed to raise a lot of funds.
4: Month by month, the defense bond total grew.
0: The government sold something near $185 billion worth of war bonds, all in all. That's in 1940s dollars. The national debt jumped from $49 billion in 1941 to almost $260 billion by the end of 1945.
5: It is vital that a debt of this proportion be managed soundly so as not to upset the country's economy.
3: And the central bank, the Fed, agreed to buy a lot of debt.
2: And they did this because they needed to help the Treasury afford that debt.
0: So through the war and for a while afterward, the Fed kept interest rates low even as inflation started to rise.
1: That's fiscal dominance.
0: There you have it. Monetary policy dictated by the government's borrowing needs.
2: It's debated, but some folks argue that the inflation jumps in the 1970s that followed all of this could have been related to this persistent period of unusually low interest rates that fiscal dominance brought about.
3: You tend to see it in governments of like developing countries.
0: Zimbabwe and Venezuela are some recent examples. Government debt got so high there that the central banks essentially printed money to help the government cover its debts. That led to hyperinflation, which is a very bad thing.
1: The reason why fiscal dominance strikes fear in the heart of economists and financial markets is that the outcomes are not pleasant.
3: Those are really extreme cases. You can imagine a less extreme case where the government goes to the central bank and says, hey, you know, we're really having trouble. Could you please relax monetary policy to lower the interest rates and the debt we have to pay?
0: Right now, we are paying $3 billion every single day, $1 trillion a year to cover the interest on our debt. And that's happening as demand for new government debt, treasury bonds and bills and notes, that's going down. So the yields on 30-year bonds, they're at a 19-year high. Both the 10-year and the 30-year are above 5%.
3: Without naming any names, you might be a situation where a certain president might go to the Fed and say, well, look, we would really like you to keep interest rates low to make it easier to issue more debt. Wouldn't it be nice to keep interest rate low in order to allow the government to do that?
0: Hypothetically, of course.
3: And if that were to happen, then you can imagine after some period of time, you would start to see inflation rising, or you would certainly see no progress towards lower inflation.
1: And this is the problem with fiscal dominance, is like ultimately, I think it means that the fiscal side has refused to do what it should be doing, which is to control the debt.
0: The obligatory caveat here is that the chairman of the Federal Reserve is only one interest rate setting vote out of 12.
1: Ultimately, the Fed can decide not to.
0: We should say, because it's true, that U.S. government debt is one of the safest investments in the world. So the Fed is not in a position like Venezuela's central bank or Zimbabwe's. But if, and again, hypothetically, if the federal government gets too burdened with expensive debt,
1: the monetary side is going to be put in a position to control the debt by letting inflation go. That's not good. Or it's going to be put in a position to fight inflation with the winds blowing in its face and making it really, really, really hard.
0: Headwinds, you say? Well, the president is at war with Iran. Crude oil is trading right around $105 a barrel. There are more trade wars than you can count and countless billions being spent on artificial intelligence. All of that is blowing straight in the Fed's face while the national debt goes up and up. New inflation figures coming to us to help us see how the Fed's inflation fight is going 2 weeks from today.

0: We've all had this happen, I think. You're at dinner or something, out with friends or on a trip maybe, and rather than ask the waiter to split a check like 10 ways, somebody, maybe you, just picks up the bill, figuring, you know, with all the apps we have nowadays, surely people will pay you right back. Right? Well, increasingly, not so much. Samantha Leal wrote about that for The Cut the other day. Good to have you on.
1: Thanks for having me.
0: This thing called repayment avoidance. What is going on with that?
1: Repayment avoidance is basically a new phenomenon that's basically consumers who are delaying or ignoring or even ghosting from repayment of a shared group expense. So instead of paying back what they're owed, they are just not having the conversation and delaying all repayment.
0: Okay, number one, that stinks. But number two, it is easier than ever now to pay somebody for your share of dinner or a cab ride or an Uber ride or what have you. And it's just not happening, especially with Gen Z, as you point out in this piece.
1: Yeah, correct. There are so many ways to pay back people, and especially on shared expenses. We have Zelle, we have Venmo, we have Cash App, all of these different technological advancements, one might say. But the reminders and the payments are just going often either ignored or even fully ghosted.
0: I am going to posit here that maybe it's not about the money. There's something else going on.
1: Correct. Some people are bringing up, especially in my reporting, that they are either feel like they were on the hook for this payment without having the conversation, especially if you're a higher earner in comparison to your friends or acquaintance. And therefore, the repayment is being even more delayed because you have more money than the other person.
0: Yes, but what do you do with that? Because we all know this from experience. When money's involved, friendships can be on the line.
1: Right. This isn't an especially new phenomenon, but it's a easier way to avoid the conversation when we're texting or reminding on technology. And a lot of the people that I've talked to, they basically have established new boundaries where they're no longer going to pay up front, right, the shared cost, and instead are going to either only do that with people that they really, really trust, like their closest friends and family. And or if they see a pattern emerging where they continuously are having this experience, they're going to basically make sure that they're splitting right then and there.
0: Right. Not to dump on Gen Z anymore, but this is an especially significant problem in that sort of age cohort because they're the ones who like to spend on experiences and travel and those kinds of things, as we've seen sort of since the pandemic, you know?
1: Exactly. They're spending the most on big, kind of flashier expenses, such as we saw this at the World Cup, Coachella, the U.S. Open, Super Bowl. They were the ones, 30%, I think it's 37% of Gen Z consumers spent at least $2,500 per person, right, on average, which is the highest of any cohort.
0: Which, yay, great for the economy, consumer spending, 70% of everything that happens, blah, blah, blah. You hear me say that all the time. But we're talking real money here in some of these expenses.
1: Absolutely. And it's interesting, too, because Gen Z has often gone into debt covering said expenses for friends and acquaintances.
0: Don't do that. Always consult your own financial advisor, but do not go into debt for your friends. That's all I'm saying. None of my business. But what about you?
1: Well, I am a millennial and I thankfully have very close friends who do pay me back. I thankfully have never had a serious infraction, just a couple of missed $20 or missed reminders here and there that eventually got repaid.
0: Fair enough. Samantha Leal, writing in The Cut. Samantha, thanks very much for your time. I appreciate it.
1: Yeah, thanks for having me.

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1: This final note on the way out today, which honestly, on a day not involving the Federal Reserve raising rates, might have been higher up in the program. The Census Bureau clued us in this morning to retail sales for August, up a somewhat surprising 1.2%. Surprising because, first of all, as we know, consumers are a tad cranky, and also because those sales were down 0.5% in July. Our media production team includes Brian Allison, John Fokey, Montana Johnson, Drew Jostad, Gary O'Keefe, and Charlton Thorpe. Alex Simpson is the manager of media production. And I'm Kai Rizdahl. We will see you tomorrow, everybody. This is APM.
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0: In case anyone tells you that Canadians are really just the same as Americans, just used to colder weather, author Paul Theroux wants to point something out.
1: Canada is different, and you go to a place because it's different.
0: Coming up, Paul Theroux shares what he found and who he met on a cross-country road trip from Newfoundland to the Pacific.
1: Great roads, friendly people, lots of stories. To me, it was heaven.
0: Take a lesson from Korea. Occupied by foreign powers so many times, they had to develop a sixth sense in how to read a room.
2: Because of these constant sort of outsiders taking over, Koreans had to develop nunchi in order to survive.
0: Yuni Hong explains the Korean art of observation that can help you at home, at work, and in your travels. It's Korean nunchi and an epic Canadian road trip in the hour ahead on Travel with Rick Steves.
3: Live from NPR News in Washington, I'm Ryland Barton. The House has passed a package of sanctions targeting key pillars of the Russian economy, sending it to President Trump's desk. Lawmakers are trying to deprive Russian President Vladimir Putin of the financial resources needed to wage the war against Ukraine. The legislation

0: Support for Public Radio 90's streaming services comes from the Marquette Food Co-op, a community-owned natural and organic grocery store with fresh baked goods from Marquette Baking Company in Marquette.
1: How the economy's looking? These are all fairly modest moves.
2: NPR's Steve Basaha reporting. The Trump administration is turning its attention again to Venezuela amid high oil prices. The oil industry there has been in disrepair for decades as President Trump's encouraging investment. NPR's Willa Rubin reports that now American oil company Continental Resources says it's developing an oil field there.
3: Continental Resources says it's planning to develop a block holding about 30 billion barrels of oil in a part of Venezuela rich with the kind of thick, heavy crude the country is known for. Continental says it evaluated opportunities in Venezuela after President Trump urged American energy companies to invest. The Oklahoma-based company was founded by Trump ally and donor Harold Hamm. Continental's move comes weeks after Chevron announced it's expanding operations in Venezuela. That announcement came days after the Trump administration said it's working with a private company headquartered in Barbados to develop 17 Venezuelan oil fields. All of these projects will take months, if not years, to develop. Willa Rubin, NPR News.
2: Nearly one in five members of Congress will not return to their seats next year. NPR's Stephen Fowler reports there's been a historic level of retirements, resignations, and runs for other office.
4: There are 99 seats guaranteed to have a different member from the start of 2025. That number is likely to rise as dozens of incumbents are locked into competitive races and could lose in November. This year, a record number of senators and representatives announced earlier than ever that they were retiring or running for a different office. 16 lawmakers died or resigned, and another 13 lost their primary elections. That includes a number of older House Democrats knocked off by younger challengers, and President Trump ousted incumbents he felt had crossed him. Stephen Fowler, NPR News.
2: U.S. stocks slipped today. The S&P 500 fell nearly 0.5%. This is NPR. Meta CEO Mark Zuckerberg says it's up to each AI company to ensure its technology is safe, distancing himself from calls for a coordinated slowdown in AI development. He argues that companies are already motivated to develop models safely due to liability. He says that companies should focus on building safe AI models rather than systems that can improve themselves automatically. The literary world is celebrating the legacy of Pulitzer Prize-winning author Annie Dillard, who authored more than a dozen books and other works. She died yesterday at the age of 81. Atelka Lahosky has this remembrance.
5: Annie Dillard wrote Pilgrim at Tinker Creek, An American Childhood, and The Writing Life. When she was not writing, as she told NPR in 2016, she loved playing baseball.
6: I didn't quit until my 50s. When I'd go down for the grounder and it would just go under my glove. And I thought, well, that was a fluke. And then the next one went under my glove and the next one went under my glove. And what it was my pot belly.
5: Annie Dillard's many awards included the 2014 National Humanities Medal. For NPR News, I'm Atelka Lahosky.
2: Scientists have discovered a crater on the moon that's bigger than the Roman Colosseum, the result of a powerful impact 2 years ago. It's the solar system's biggest known impact crater carved out in recent times. They say such a large-scale event's estimated to occur only once every 132 years, making this a treasure trove of information as NASA prepares to build a base for astronauts on the moon. I'm Ryland Barton, and you're listening to NPR News from Washington.
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9: The long-awaited launch of the Nancy Grace Roman Space Telescope will help us understand strange phenomena such as black holes and dark matter.
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9: With the flagship mission now underway, the next episode of Big Picture Science is A Coup de Grace in Space.

0: His curiosity about people and places, especially the ones that are overlooked, has motivated what Paul Theroux has been writing about since 1967. He joins us in a moment on Travel with Rick Steves to tell us about his just-concluded Great Canadian Cross-Country Road Trip. And later in the hour, Yuni Hong reveals how a Korean type of nonverbal situational awareness, what they call nunchi, can be a valuable aid for reading the room in our international travels. As many have learned, looking into your family history can take you on some remarkable adventures. Author Paul Theroux drove to Quebec to learn where his grandfather and earlier generations in his family came from. It was the start of a cross-Canada road trip where he encountered fascinating people and perspectives that he documents in his latest book. It's called True North, On the Road in Canada. Paul Theroux joins us now from his home on Cape Cod to share what he found that makes Canada a nation that the world admires and that so many Americans recognize as the cool but quiet neighbor upstairs. Paul, welcome back to Travel with Rick Steves.
1: It's great to talk to you again, Rick. You're always in my mind because you're a traveler. People think I travel a lot. I don't travel as much as you do, so God bless you.
0: Well, we both found our niche, and I think we both enjoy it, and that's a beautiful thing, isn't it?
1: Yeah, it is, yeah.
0: So in your book, it seems like you had something to get off your chest in the first pages. Let's talk about that. You opened with a critique of modern travel writing.
1: Oh, yeah. Well, I mean, I keep reading it in the newspaper, people saying having sumptuous meals in poor countries. You know, the idea that you're having a gourmet experience in a place where people are starving or very hungry. And then the way people write about it. The prologue of my book is about the strangeness of the travel experience and how different travel books are. I'm trying to avoid writing a conventional travel book, just gushing about everything. So it's not a gushing book.
0: You know, that I have to remind my staff that we're not a shill for the tourist industry. It's sort of the default for a lot of travel writers is to rave about something. But I like to turn the volume down and take the superlatives away and be candid. You know, everything doesn't have to be great. It is what it is.
1: You know, this is my 12th travel book. And if anyone read my first one was The Great Railway Bazaar. But over the years, I've learned that in travel, the thing that matters most is hearing people's stories, maybe making a friend of them, but also listening, not talking, not thinking that you're the focus of attention. It's not about you. I used to see it as a kind of autobiography. I don't see it that way anymore. Although, obviously, I'm the person traveling. But you travel to listen, to watch, to listen. And I found in Canada, you know, traveling in your own language is really amazing.
0: Sure.
1: Because you sit down and you have language in common.
0: I know that when I'm in Ireland, it is really a boon for me because I can, all the little chatter in the background adds to my understanding. And I kept thinking as I was reading through your book, you were soaking up conversations. It was a Trans-Canada collection of conversations and you understood all of them. And it must have just been a field day for you as a travel writer.
1: Yes, it was. And for several specific reasons. One is my family comes from Canada. My ancestors went to Canada 330 years ago, 1693 they went. But also, what makes people talkative? Crises. When something goes wrong, a very bad storm, a war, economic downturn, people become talkative, like-minded, and they express themselves. And so the first event in Canada was the trucker protests that I went about 6 years ago, and that was a very important thing because it galvanized the country. I mean, the truckers shut the country down. And then the other, which was fortunate for me but tough for a lot of other people, was when the president said he wanted to make Canada the 51st state. Well, okay, you could have a lot of different views about that. But the Canadians were insulted and talkative, and they all had an opinion. So normally, you know, you need to draw people out. Well, they were more than willing to express their feelings. They also, it made them unified, and for a country where patriotism doesn't come naturally to Canadians, but they became very patriotic, flag-waving, and talkative, and they had a lot to say. So I was traveling in a period when U.S. and Canadian relations were at a very, very low point, And every time I said I'm an American, they had something to tell me. So, and also you talk about say the same language, but culturally, Canadians are quite distinct people, and the culture is quite distinct. You know, one great difference in Canada is that Canadians are extremely well informed about the United States. They know about our politics, they know about our culture, their music. They're great consumers of our cultural life. And Americans know next to nothing about Canada.
2: Right. Well, let's talk about that for a minute, because a lot of Americans just think, oh, it's a white Christian child of the British Empire, just like us. They can just join us and be the 51st state. But that is such a naive perspective from south of the border. And when you get to know Canadians and when you get to know a little bit about Canada, they're wired differently. It's a whole... They don't have the Western movement. They have the survival in the North. It's a fascinating kind of wonderland for somebody who wants to psychoanalyze why Canada would never be a 51st state. What did you come away with in that trying to imagine Canadians being Americans?
1: Well, you mentioned that, and when we say they, you'd have to distinguish, you know, 1 in 5 Canadians was born outside of Canada. So one great difference between Canada and the United States is that Canada doesn't naturally assimilate people. What they tend to do, in fact, it's a policy, is they say, you come from South India, you celebrate Diwali and you worship the elephant god Ganesh, go on, keep worshiping. And then Sikhs, for example, Sikhs in Canada, of whom there are a great number, are encouraged to remain Sikhs, to have their own gurdwaras.
2: Yeah.
1: So the stereotype of a Canadian is a man or woman in a flannel shirt with a wool hat in a snowstorm. But actually, that's far from the truth. I mean,
2: it's not it.
1: These ethno bubbles are not because the government is indifferent to them. The Canadian government actually encourages people to pursue their own ethnic and cultural enthusiasms, whereas we insist that people Americanize. Also, the aim, I mean, we're encouraged to life, liberty, and the pursuit of happiness. That's not a goal in Canada. The Canadian aim is good government and, you know, not the pursuit of happiness.
2: Good government, meaning being able to work together and compromise and find a middle ground.
1: Yeah, to be well-governed.
2: I think that's something that
1: but your happiness isn't admire. Part of it.
2: This is Travel with Rick Steves. We're talking with Paul Theroux, and he's telling us about his cross-Canada road trip. And his new book is called True North, On the Road in Canada. You can find links to Paul's other travel books on his website. That's paultheroux.com. And that's spelled T-H-E-R-O-U-X. Paul, let's get into the actual itinerary. The word Trans-Canada came up a lot in your book. It seemed like it was more than just the name of a highway. And you went from Maine all the way to the Peace Arch in Vancouver and British Columbia. Give us just a kind of an overview before we dig into some of the details. Where did you go and how much time did you spend doing this and when was it?
1: My ancestral home is a place called Yamaska, which is maybe an hour and a half from Montreal, southeast. So I made repeated trips in different seasons to my ancestral home where a lot of Theroux people still live. I mean, the families still there, which is very unusual. When you travel, normally you're traveling among strangers. I was traveling among family members. So I went up there a number of times, and then I went farther afield. So you use the word Trans-Canada. That's an interesting word, because you think of Trans-Canada Highway as a big, you know, like a four-lane highway that goes coast to coast. That's not the case. A lot of the Trans-Canada is a little country road where people are riding bikes or walking their dogs. So my ambition was to go from coast to coast. So I drove up through Maine, Nova Scotia, and took the ferry to Newfoundland. So I went up and down Newfoundland, took some time off, and then I traveled basically onward to Vancouver when the election was taking place.
2: And you came away writing that Canada seems to me in many respects like a vast archipelago. I thought that was a real good observation. What did you mean by that?
1: As you know, Canada has a very small population, 42 million. That's the population of California. So where is this population of 42 million in a country that is bigger than China? They're on little islands, not actual islands, but island-like places, Winnipeg, Toronto, Calgary, Edmonton, way up in Corner Brook in Newfoundland. So the archipelago is these little populous islands. And then in between, there's little, of course, there are settlements all over Canada. But that 42 million people is very widely distributed, but concentrated in specific places. The other thing, which is amazing to me visually, is when you're traveling across the prairie in a car, there's nothing. It's like a sea, like you're traveling in an ocean. The grass is flattened by the wind, and you look in the distance and you see what looks like the ramparts of an island. It happens to be a city. It's probably Winnipeg or Edmonton or whatever. But you look across the prairie and you see the tall buildings of what looks like a castle or an island. I think it's just wonderful. It's wonderful if you're in a car. A road trip in Canada is like nothing else. Great roads, friendly people, lots of stories. To me, it was heaven.
2: And a road trip with the Paul Theroux approach to connecting with people. I love it. There's a bit in your book where you talk about your focus. And I'm just going to, there's three dimensions to this. It's a multiple choice question. What do you prefer on the road, to connect with a circus or a cathedral?
1: Well, I'd take the circus any day.
2: And then a cafe or a public monument?
1: Give me the cafe, a cup of coffee, and some people nearby.
2: And then the third one is a fiesta or a museum.
1: Well, I'd take the fiesta. Unless if it's Berlin and the museum is full of Rembrandts, I think I might take the museum.

0: He's one of our best-known American travel writers with the distinction of once having his books banned by the apartheid government of South Africa. Paul Theroux has written more than 50 novels, short stories, and works of nonfiction that take us on train adventures across Asia and Africa, hiking the coast of England, and road-tripping the hinterlands of Dixie and Mexico, and now, Canada. There's more on what he discovered from Newfoundland to British Columbia in just a minute on Travel with Rick Steves.
1: Next time on Jazz and the American Spirit, host Jeff Rupert puts the spotlight on Dexter Gordon. His nickname was LTD, which stood for Long Tall Dexter. He played with Dizzy Gillespie, Nat Cole, Herbie Hancock, and many others. Dexter Gordon, next time on Jazz and the American Spirit, tonight at 11 on Public Radio 90.
0: Chronicling more than a half century's worth of travels, Paul Theroux's latest work takes us along on a sweeping personal journey across Canada. Paul's road trip took him to uncover his family history in Quebec and to experience Canada's cities and farmscapes and meet fellow writers, Indigenous leaders, and refugees across nearly 5,000 miles. Or, if you prefer, it's almost 8,000 kilometers. His book is True North, On the Road in Canada. It's being released September 22nd. Paul, we have a lot of people listening right now. This is, you know, PBS demographics. These are people who have been traveling for decades, and you've been traveling for decades and writing about it. Let us just imagine what it's like a day on the road with you. You've done this huge, epic road trip. Are you traveling, is it you alone in a car with reservations, with a partner, with an entourage? What is the basics of how Paul Theroux is on the road for this trip?
2: Well, this is my 12th travel book. Every travel book that I've written, every trip, I've traveled alone. Basically, I'm alone in a car. Do I make reservations? No. One of the great things about traveling in the States, Mexico, and Canada is I have no onward reservation. Around 5 o'clock in the afternoon, after I've been driving, I just look for a motel. And there's always a motel, and there's always a space in the motel. Might not be a very good motel, but that's beside the point. I don't care. If I have to have Fruit Loops in a styrofoam bowl at breakfast, that's okay. That's just part of the thing. You know, all I need is just a room and people to talk to.
0: Right now, people would be, I know our audience would go, what? It's 5 o'clock and you don't have a bed organized for the night? You might be homeless for a night. I did a tour once with 8 people in a minibus with no hotel reservations, and nobody could relax or concentrate on what I was saying after about 4 o'clock in the afternoon if they didn't have the assurance that we have reservations for a room. But the beauty of travel is being free, and your experience is every night you found a place. You wouldn't recommend it in a guidebook, but it was a safe, reasonable place to get 8 hours of sleep and a bowl of Fruit Loops in the morning.
2: Right. Well, this is the problem with traveling with other people. I can't imagine traveling with 8 other people. I can't imagine it. To me, that's not fun. But I think you've got more patience than I have.
0: I was working. I was working okay, as a working. Tour guide for these people. But they could not relax without a hotel figured out.
2: Well, of course. So if you travel with someone, they say, where are we going? If you're a travel writer, you say, I don't know. I don't know. I'm just driving. Who are we going to talk to? I don't know. Where are we going to eat? I don't know. Where are we going to spend the night? I don't know. Because you're winging it.
0: Yeah.
2: If you're traveling for a book, as I was in Canada, you're winging it most of the time. You meet someone and they say, hey, I've got a collection of garden gnomes or a little railway in my basement or whatever it is. Do you want to see it? Yeah, okay, I'll check it out.
0: Sure.
2: And if you're traveling with somebody else, they might not want to do that.
0: This is fundamental to good traveling, and this is so great to look behind the curtains at what makes Paul Theroux tick on the road. When serendipity knocks, you say yes. You don't ask your partner, is it okay? You just dive right in. If the monk you met in the church says, I've got some homemade limoncello, would you like to come into the abbey and help me drink it? The answer is yes. And it reminds me when I was a kid hitchhiking around Ireland, I'd stand on a remote road and hitch in whichever direction the traffic was coming. And I'd get in the car and they'd say, where are you going? And I said, wherever you're going.
2: I will say that a lot of people listening to this will say, lucky you. But it's true, we are lucky. A lot of people can't do that. They've got a week, they've got 10 days, 2 weeks at the most. They have to make the most of their time, so they have to plan. And they have to make sure that where they're staying and what they're going to eat and all that. But I haven't had a job since 1971 when I left the University of Singapore. So I'm a self-supporting, my MacArthur Genius Grant hasn't come through yet. I don't have a Guggenheim. So not only am I traveling by the seat of my pants, I also have to make it pay. So I'm a hunter-gatherer too. You know, I'm meeting people because I love hearing stories, but also because I'm writing a book. You know, if you don't buttonhole people and talk to them and hear their stories, there's no book. So basically, if you're traveling in a country and you're a travel writer, you need people to talk to. You need something to write about. Now, you can't just write about great meals or, you know, I stayed at a luxurious hotel. I was there during the whole election. When they called the election, I went up. And I was there when it finished, when the Liberals won and Carney became prime minister. And there was something to talk about. So when I met people casually, we were talking about our election, their election. Who do you like? What are they going to do? What are they going to change? And so Canadians became unusually talkative and more forthcoming.
3: What is your sense in Canada, how elections compare to American elections?
2: A Canadian election is very efficient and very short, mercifully so. And I watched it on television. I talked to people. And the two main parties were Liberal and Conservative mainly. But I was fascinated by the debates. All candidates are expected to be bilingual. So the debates were given, you watch the English debate, there were four candidates, and they were conversing in English. And then in other debates, they were all conversing in French. But they all were able to do it. There's less money in the election. There was a lot of civility in it, a lot of mutual respect among the people. So you see Canadians at their best in a way. So I would recommend, you know, I wouldn't want to go to an election in, I don't know, Haiti or, a lot of other countries. But a Canadian election is very civil and very short, and it was very enlightening to me.
3: And you mentioned that you'd been taking notes on Canada for years, and then came Trump. So that sort of encouraged you to finish your dream. You sort of were pregnant with a book on Canada, but you needed an excuse to birth it.
2: Yeah, and the birth pains, such as they were caused by the American president who said, we're going to make you the 51st state. And, you know, I don't know what Americans would think if Canadians said, we're going to make you part of Canada, you're our province of Canada. Well, Canadians were not happy about it. It unleashed a torrent of personal stories, feelings. You know, Canadians come to the States all the time. And so they know the States very well. They've traveled widely in it. You say to the average Canadian, in New Brunswick, have you ever been to Newfoundland? They say, no, you know, it's pretty far. It's hard. You got to take a ferry. Have you been to Florida? Oh, many times. That's a very, you know, that's a stereotypical winter holiday for them.
3: This is Travel with Rick Steves. We're talking with Paul Theroux, and his book is True North, On the Road in Canada. And in it, he examines the familiar and the elusive sides of Canada that he encountered on a cross-country road trip. You can listen to our earlier conversations with Paul on Travel with Rick Steves about his previous road trips to Mexico and across the American Deep South. We have a link in the notes for this week's show at ricksteves.com/radio. And Paul's book, True North, On the Road in Canada, is out wherever you like to get your books. Hey, Paul, we could talk all day about what you encountered on this road trip across Canada, this epic trip, all alone in your car, eating Fruit Loops for breakfast. But one thing fascinated me. You had what you called a transformative, as close to a spiritual experience you'd ever had with this beautiful, rugged, vivid nature of Alberta and British Columbia. I've had a similar experience in Banff and Jasper National Parks. It's like I've seen a lot of mountains, but there's something about that. Tell us how that was so transformative for you.
2: I'm alone in the car driving from Calgary through Banff, and it began to snow. It was April. I wasn't expecting snow. I wasn't expecting the sight of these mountains, and it was an epiphany. I had an epiphany. I had the nearest thing that I've ever had to a spiritual experience, just being in my car on an empty road with these big, fat flakes of snow coming down, whipping around, like, you know, it was like a bridal veil.
4: Yeah.
2: Unwrapping before me. It was so wonderful. And it wasn't just for that 5 minutes. It went on for half an hour, 40 minutes as I was driving. And I thought, this is amazing. You feel so uplifted by it. I even pulled over just to experience it, you know, on the side of the road, just to watch it. And I was driving through Banff National Park, but it's an experience you could have in the Rockies, but the Rockies, there'd be more traffic on the road. There were no other cars on the road. And, you know, Canada's a very lightly populated country, so you're alone a lot of the time on these roads. There's 400 or 500 miles between the cities across the prairie. So the solitude, the beauty of it, is something that you experience. You think, this is all for me. I'm seeing this. So I really felt uplifted. And I feel sentimental about it now. I would go back there anytime to do it.
4: I thought it was interesting that you reported that people told you the Canada I grew up with was very different than what it is today. Reminding, I think, travelers that you may feel we're all wearing our flannel jackets and being quintessentially Canadian, but that's a little bit nostalgic and we're not quite as simple and innocent from a slower time, but today things are changing.
2: Well, of course, Canadians kept saying that and saying it with reason, because a Canadian who's 45, 50 years old grew up in a different Canada. The Canadians that say that were growing up in a Canada that was whiter, with a smaller population, with a different government. And so they're adjusting to new immigrants, and particularly new immigrants who live in ethnic bubbles, ethno-burbs. Richmond, which is a city outside of Vancouver, is entirely Chinese. So to go to a city that is ethnically homogenous is amazing. And so a Canadian seeing that, they've never seen that before. That's entirely new to them. And that's an effect of not assimilating people. So it's odd for people.
4: Right.
2: But it adds to the spice of life. And I mean, I think that they're adjusting to it at the moment. But it's unlike the States. And you would go to Canada because it's not the United States. It's Canada and has a distinct flavor. And all of that is part of it. It's not, that's the thing that you learn. Canada is different. And you go to a place because it's different.
4: This is Travel with Rick Steves. We've been talking with Paul Theroux. His book is True North, On the Road in Canada. Paul, I was fascinated how in the beginning of your book, right in the first page, you said, I'm 85, travel's not the same as it used to be. There's all these people getting clickbait and the world is like covered with tourists and travelers like ants on a bruised peach. I thought, whoa. And you said, this is probably going to be my last book. And then at the end of your book, you just say, you know, I was wrong. I mean, here you are. I can picture you parked at the Peace Arch, you know, this beautiful border between Seattle and Vancouver. And you've done your trip. You've done Trans-Canada. And you go, you know, I think I was wrong. I'm going to keep traveling and keep writing. Tell us what was going on there. That's a very interesting transformation.
2: It surprised me, but I had so much fun. It was so enjoyable traveling that I thought I'd like to go back to Canada. My dream is 60-odd years ago, I was a teacher in Central Africa. It suddenly occurred to me I could go back to my school. I'd like to go back to Malawi, where I was a teacher. That's a possible, could be a book, could be a trip. I don't know, but I was reinvigorated. I came back feeling younger, better informed, enlightened, and I thought, I could do this again. You know, if I stay healthy, if I'm spared by the Almighty, I would like to keep going. Why not?
4: And then, I really enjoyed this. You wrote, travel is an old man's strategy for more time. It's an enlargement of life. What a very important understanding and a philosophy. Say a bit about that.
2: It's been studied that when people go on vacation, the time spent on vacation is enlarged in their life, so that 1 month on vacation is like 3 or 4 months at home. So it's an enlargement. It's the way it takes up the space in your mind on a holiday. You're in a different place. You're meeting different people. You're more relaxed. You're not working. And so it is like having more time, which is why I recommend to any older people out there who are listening to this, if you feel as if you're just a Samuel Beckett character looking at the grave, leave home, go somewhere, go to Mexico, go to Italy, Canada, and the time you spend there will be an expansion of your life.
3: I just got back from a 50-day trip, and I feel like there's no better way for me to live a day than on the road, soaking it up, talking to people. I think your book is an inspiration in that regard. And we were talking about how driving alone without reservations with you know, to go whichever way the wind blows you, it seems that's not an option, but it is an option. I mean, almost anybody who can travel, if you can go on a cruise, you could also rent a car and have Kamloops and have Fruit Loops for breakfast in Kamloops. And you can have these magical experiences. You don't need to write a famous book. You don't need to write a book that's published. But you can talk to people. You can take notes. You can challenge your preconceptions. You can open yourself up to new dimensions of the world. And you can come home a younger person, a person who's got a broader perspective, a person who would like a world with fewer walls and more bridges. It's a beautiful opportunity. And in a lot of ways, I think your book can inspire people to have a new lease on life when it comes to exploring the world.
2: And it doesn't have to be the wider world. It could be, I would say to any of my neighbors, I'm in Cape Cod, Massachusetts, I'd say, get in your car, drive to Mississippi, go to South Carolina, go to Alabama, yeah. Go to Arkansas. It's a different world. For a Yankee to go down south, they would be traveling in a world that they don't know at all. And an American can travel to parts of the States in a car. And you don't have to make a reservation. I guarantee if anyone disputes this, try it.
3: And if you meet a cranky border guard like Miss Sweeney that you wrote about, and I love the way you started quoting the Doors, people are strange when you're a stranger. It's so classic, Paul Theroux. But you meet this cranky lady at the border, and she's just, what's with this and what's with that? And it's like a rude welcome. Don't take it personally. Take it as part of the fun of being on the road, and don't let it bring you down.
2: So they found a pocket knife in my car, and they said, this is a weapon. I said, it's a weapon. This is for cleaning my fingernails. Come on. But then, you know, people say to me, so what, they fined me $500 for having a weapon. And my wife said, that must have really been a letdown. I said, you know, when bad things happen to a travel writer, they have something to write about. So it's a gift. Bad things happen, except getting sick. No one wants to hear about you're getting sick. But I thought,
3: no,
2: you. If someone's rude to you, make them famous in your book.
3: Ah, that's good. Paul, thank you so much for inspiring us once again with a new book. And I would say, keep on traveling, baby.
2: Thank you. I'm going to take your advice.

0: Paul Theroux writes about his cross-Canada road trip in True North on the Road in Canada. 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That includes observations about American expats and how his lifetime of travels inspired the essays in his book, The Vanishing Point. Plus, hear what he encountered on solo trips across the hinterlands of Dixie and rural Mexico, on trains across Africa and Asia, and the characters he wrote about inspired by living on Oahu's North Shore. We'll help you find all that. 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Up next, Yuni Hong suggests it may be a type of sixth sense, something like what Sherlock Holmes, Steve Jobs, and maybe even your cat possess. She explains how a Korean tradition known as nunchi can help you too. That's next on Travel with Rick Steves.
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3: Hello, I'm Joanna Lumley. I'm from London, and it's absolutely fabulous to be here travelling with Rick Steves. I'd love to boast to my friends that I spoke to Rick. We're all sitting with bibs around our necks and our eyes glittering. And I'm from Patsy. I think, Rick, you're fantastic. Cheers, sweeties.
0: Yuni Hong says Koreans have a superpower, a sixth sense for winning friends and influencing people. It's called nunchi. It's a subtle art of gauging people's thoughts and feelings in order to build harmony and connection. This is a tradition of Korean emotional intelligence, and it goes back more than 5,000 years. Yuni was last with us on Travel with Rick Steves to talk about the birth of Korean cool. Now she's back to take us deeper into what it means to be Korean and to explore traditions that she found, traditions that can help us all when we connect with people in our travels. Her latest book is called The Power of Nunchi, The Korean Secret to Happiness and Success. Yuni, thanks so much for being back with us.
4: Always happy to talk to you, Rick.
0: So nunchi, it's literally eye measure, I guess, in the Korean language. What is it, just in a nutshell?
4: Sure. It is the art of taking the room temperature, basically reading the room. And you do that by assessing the whole atmosphere in the room, not just the individuals in it. And you do this by sort of reading people's thoughts and feelings with the purpose of getting along with people and creating an overall atmosphere of harmony in the room.
0: So it's dealing with a group of people rather than one-on-one?
4: Right. I would say the main difference between nunchi and just generally being observant, well, there's two of them, I would say. The first big difference is, yeah, the atmosphere on the whole, the idea of the whole being more than the sum of the people in the room.
0: Is that related to feng shui?
4: Yeah, that's a really good way of putting it. It's the feng shui of the room.
0: With people instead of furniture.
4: With people, yes, exactly. Like who's in the room? Who's the oldest? Who's the youngest? Okay. What does their relationship to each other seem to be? Do they look like there's just been a tense moment, or are they laughing at something?
0: And you wrote, Yuni, in your book that nunchi is perhaps the most important skill you'll ever learn, a skill that gets to the core of being human. Wow, that's quite a statement.
4: Well, I don't think it's an exaggeration either because, Aristotle, he's not Korean, but he said that humans are by definition social animals. You know, it's what makes us different from other animals is that we literally need other humans to survive, right? The reason the polis exists, you know, Plato even talked about this. It's not because we enjoy each other's company. It's because the city or the town is the smallest unit of people who can actually survive. It's literally based on human survival. So nunchi, in turn, is a way of surviving with other people. In fact, there's a Korean expression, half of social life is nunchi. So that's 50% is a lot. So I don't think that's...
0: Yes.
4: I think it's very fair to say that it's the most important skill, perhaps, that you'll ever learn.
0: And you called it the guiding principle of Korean life. Now, why Korea? Is it uniquely applicable to Korea? Is there a reason it's more predominant or important in Korea? Or does it work equally well in any society? It's just other societies don't appreciate it so much.
4: Sure. I mean, when I describe Nunchi to people, no matter what culture the person's from, they will recognize something analogous in their own culture. But what makes Nunchi Korean has to do with Korean history. In the approximately 5,000 years of Korean history, the country has supposedly been invaded 800 times. I don't know if that's accurate. But they actually say, oh, the only country that's been invaded more times is Scotland. So they were, you know, they were basically conquered by everyone from the Mongols, the Manchus, to the Japanese, because Korea, the peninsula, is really strategically located between China and Japan. And at various points, everybody kind of wanted it. It was like Gibraltar.
5: Right.
4: So because of these constant sort of outsiders taking over, Koreans had to develop Nunchi in order to survive. Because if you're in any kind of subordinate situation, even if it's just like a civilized one, like employee and boss, you have to be able to read the boss's mood. You have to be able to read the master's mood if you're a slave.
5: You have to be able to read the colonial overlord's mood.
4: Exactly.
5: Baby. So I'm always a little bit skeptical about any woo-woo kind of stuff. And, I'm thinking about what is the practical value of this? But you wrote about your personal life story and how you can really attribute quite a lot to your appreciation of Nunchi. Give us the story here.
4: Right. I mean, I actually share your skepticism of anything woo-woo, but I think that Nunchi is different because it is really pragmatic. And you can be as selfish or as altruistic as you want it to be. And proof that it actually works is that I was able to use it when I was as young as 12. I was born in the U.S. and I lived here until I was 12 years old. And then my family decided suddenly to move back to Korea, or my parents were from there. I had never lived in Korea. I didn't speak any Korean because in those days when I was growing up, there was a belief among a lot of people that it was bad for the kid to be raised bilingually. Anyway, so we only spoke English at home. So despite not knowing any Korean, we went to Seoul. I was immediately placed in a regular Korean public school. And I had to use my Nunchi. And it's a good thing my parents had taught me about it beforehand, because Nunchi isn't really just about being smart or studying hard. It's about, you know, that expression, work smarter, not harder. You know, because I didn't know the language, I had to rely on nonverbal cues, and Nunchi is literally reading nonverbal cues.
5: Oh, so if you're sort of unable to communicate, if you're mute in a room of people, you can still understand a lot just because you're observant in a Nunchi way.
4: Absolutely. And, you know, since this is a travel show, you know, I guess what we're going to talk about in a minute is how Nunchi is super helpful when you're in a foreign environment for precisely the reason that it's nonverbal.
5: Yes.
4: But just going back to my own experience. So, you know, I'm 12 years old, you know, not stupid, but definitely in this classroom, not the sharpest knife in the drawer either.
5: Yeah.
4: But nonetheless, you know,
5: but
4: just by looking.
5: But your secret weapon, you're a Nunchi ninja.
4: Right. The secret weapon of the disadvantage. In my case, I had to just watch what people are doing. And, you know, so like even if you don't know the language, you can see, you know, that guy seems to be the teacher's pet. You know, the teacher's always smiling when he talks. So if I'm ever in trouble or don't understand, I'm going to ask that guy.
5: Wow.
4: You know, I'm going to do what that guy does.
5: That makes sense. And you can see in your life, it really was much more than woo-woo. We're learning about the Korean skill of reading a room and gauging others' thoughts and feelings right now on Travel with Rick Steves. Our guest is the author Yuni Hong. Her latest book is called The Power of Nunchi, and her website is yunihong.com. That's spelled E-U-N-Y. Yuni, in your book, you lay out the 8 rules of Nunchi, and I'm just going to state the rule, and if you could just expand on it just a bit, we'll go through that so our listeners can better understand this whole concept, because it's totally new to me.
4: Empty, sure, go ahead.
5: Number one, empty your mind.
4: Right. I know that sounds actually really difficult and possibly vague, but it basically just means remove prejudices that you have in the situation that you're entering. Like, how do you know something's a prejudice? Like, if you enter a new country or a room or situation and you're already annoyed to be entering it, that's a type of prejudice.
5: All right. That sounds good
4: right.
5: advice. Number two, be aware of the Nunchi observer effect. What's the Nunchi observer effect?
4: Right. So in physics, there's something called the, I think it's called the quantum observer effect or something like that. Basically, things change by being observed. And when you enter a room, even if you're doing nothing except entering it and looking at people, you're already changing the atmosphere of the room.
5: Okay.
4: So, in other words, you don't have to make a big song and dance.
5: Right. So be sensitive to that. Be tuned into that.
4: Right. Don't tell a joke immediately just to let people know you're there. You're already changing the atmosphere.
5: Number three, if you just entered a room, remember that everyone has been there longer than you. Watch them to gain information.
4: Right. I mean, that just makes sense, right? If people have been there already, they know what the atmosphere is. They know what was just discussed. You don't. So if you just barrel in without taking...
5: Yeah, you're the newcomer. So just lay low and catch up by observing.
4: Exactly. Just like when you're new in a workplace.
5: Number four, never pass up a good opportunity to shut up.
4: This is possibly the most important rule, actually. It's not just because by shutting up you don't insult people. It's because if you listen to people, and I would say, well, there's an expression by the Greek Stoic Epictetus, which is we are given two ears and one mouth so that we may listen twice as much as we speak. I think that's the right ratio. Listening to speaking should be 2 to 1. There's two reasons for this. One is it makes the other person feel heard, which is all anyone really wants. They usually don't care if you agree with them. They just want to be acknowledged. The second is it's to your advantage because it's calming. It reduces anxiety to plug into the other person. And the more you know about them, the more material you have just to be Machiavellian about it. Like anyone who's good at business or negotiation knows that the person who is nervous about silence always loses.
5: Wow. You know, and I've been learning that just through the School of Hard Knocks without studying Nunchi. And I've been coming around to that awareness that in many cases, I'm used to jumping in, dominating the conversation, stepping on people's lines and so on. But if you just kind of take a breath, listen, observe, take it in, let other people show their cards, really makes a lot of sense. Number five, manners exist for a reason.
4: Right. I would say, you know, in 21st century modern life, people think that manners are not necessary and that they're just some patriarchal holdover that's designed for the upper class to make the lower class feel bad. This is not true at all. Manners exist because it makes other people around you feel comfortable. And so basic manners or even table manners are a good way to start off using nunchi. You know, so if, let's say that you, you know, bread plate's usually on the left, you know, in America. Let's say you just got to be you and you want the bread plate that's at your right. Okay, great. That means the other person hasn't got a bread plate. So, you know, how is that you being you?
5: You know, that could be related to rituals exist for a reason also.
4: Absolutely, yes. Absolutely, yes.
5: Like you write how the exchange of business cards is a ritual in Korea, and it's there for a reason.
4: Exactly. I mean, people are like, why do you still have cards in the 21st century, and why do you spend 10 seconds looking at the card when you get it? It's all about creating that beat, that extra pause, so that everyone can evaluate each other.
5: Number six, read between the lines.
4: Right. Everyone thinks they know what that means, but you can only do that if you're actually paying attention. And most people just give lip service to that advice because everyone, you know, in an argument will end up saying at some point, I'm not a mind reader. Why didn't you tell me? You know, that's not really a nice thing to say. You know, you're accusing the person of lying or concealing things when in fact they're probably just afraid to talk to you or they don't know what they're feeling. So it is your job actually to read their mind or at least try to read nonverbal cues.
5: So recognize people don't always say what they're thinking.
4: Yeah, and that's actually their right.
5: Right. And if you're thoughtful, and if you realize that's part of the whole style of talking, it gives you an advantage. Number seven, causing unintentional harm can be as bad as intentional harm.
4: Yeah, this is probably one of the more controversial things I say in the book because, you know, people think that they should get half credit if they do something, but they didn't mean to do it. I mean, from a moral point of view, absolutely. Intention matters a lot, and, you know, you shouldn't be penalized if it just goes bad. Practically speaking, a lot of times the damage you create is equal to whether you intended to harm people or not. And, you know, blackface Halloween costumes are a really good example of that. Even if you genuinely thought it was a joke, the other person got hurt. So
5: unintentional
4: is
5: it's harm nevertheless, and because it was unintentional, it really means you were not very thoughtful about it in most cases.
4: Right. And it hurts you as much as them.
5: So it's to your disadvantage. And finally, number eight, be nimble, be quick.
4: Right. So as I mentioned, speed is really important to nunchi. And in fact, in Korea, if you are skilled at nunchi, they don't say this person has good nunchi. They say this person has quick nunchi because adaptability is important. You don't just read the room. You have to take into account any changes in the room.
5: Wow. This really is like a new way of, it shines a new light on interaction with people and connecting and just being out there as a social, part of the social scene. Yuni Hong moved with her family from Chicago to South Korea at the age of 12. She credits the skills of nunchi with helping her to get to the top of her class within a year of moving to Seoul, even before she became fluent in Korean. Yuni believes this Korean art of building trust by gauging other people's thoughts and feelings is an important skill that may also be a key to happiness. Her book is called The Power of Nunchi, and she's our guest right now on Travel with Rick Steves. Yuni, this is a travel show, and connecting with people is fundamental to good travel. Let's cap this discussion with an example of how nunchi-deficient travelers might really lose something and how somebody who's tuned into nunchi can travel better.
4: Right. Well, what's the number one mistake that travelers make? It's that they assume that everyone is like them. You know, if you're traveling, you don't have to learn everything about that specific culture. I mean, it's great if you do, but what's important is that you pay attention when you get there. And I'll give you a really sort of alarming example. Something like 15 years ago, I don't know if you remember this, in New York City, there was a Danish tourist who left her baby in a stroller on a sidewalk in the East Village, or the Lower East Side, rather, and while she was eating in the restaurant inside. So the baby was unattended, sitting in a stroller that was just next to, like, a lamppost.
5: Mm-hmm.
4: So somebody obviously called the police, and the police arrested the woman, and, you know, and the child just temporarily was taken into Child Protective Services. And she said, and the Danish consulate said, in Denmark, it is normal to leave the child outside a restaurant because they should get fresh air. And why do they want to be, you know, indoors where everyone's drinking or whatever? And the police commissioner of New York said, it's not our concern what's customary in Denmark. So in other words, you know, this is not how we do it where I am, does not fly anywhere. I mean, in an extreme example, you could literally lose your child. I mean, she eventually got it back after 3 days.
5: So that was bad nunchi on that Dane's part.
4: Terrible, terrible. But, you know, in smaller ways, you know, why would you want to have bad nunchi? I mean, maybe you won't lose your child, but people you ask directions from might not give you directions. Clerks who would otherwise help you might not help you. I used to live in France, and that's a complaint a lot of Americans have, is that French people are rude. But if I prod them, I'm like, okay, I know what happened here. You didn't say bonjour or even hello.
6: That's a perfect example of applying nunchi in a we're so Eurocentric, you know, and everybody knows in France you got these complexities and so on. But if you just stand at the edge of the room and observe for a little while, then you'll be not fighting the norm, but going with the cultural flow.
4: Yes, exactly. And like the number one enemy of nunchi is arrogance. And that is what makes the difference between an enjoyable holiday and a non-enjoyable holiday is your own attitude.
5: So, Yuni, is this something in your daily walk? You're on vacation, traveling in a foreign land, you're going to work and you want to just be an effective part of the team. Is this something that just becomes like breathing, just without even thinking? Or is this something you've got to remember and remind yourself, okay, nunchi, let's do it the right way?
4: Yeah, some people are definitely naturally good at it. For me, it's something I have to switch on, actually. I would say I wasn't really born with very good natural nunchi. I have to, you know, it's just sort of like any kind of habituated behavior. Like if somebody has anger management training or something, it's the same thing. They can manage it, but they have to remember to manage it.
5: Yuni Hong, thank you so much. This is fun to get an insight into the Korean secret to happiness and success, the power of nunchi, and how we can apply that at home and abroad.
4: Thank you so much.
5: Yuni Hong's conversation about Korean nunchi comes to us from the Travel with Rick Steves archives. Her books, The Power of Nunchi and The Birth of Korean Cool, have also been translated into German, French, Italian, Spanish, and Portuguese, Bengali, Mongolian, and, of course, Korean. You can read what Yuni's written on Korean culture for the New York Times and find her posts on Blue Sky. It's at her website, unihung.com. And that's spelled E-U-N-Y.
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The New York Philharmonic this week is generously underwritten by the Kaplan Brothers Fund and the Audrey Love Charitable Foundation. Korean pianist Yoon Chan Lim made history just a few years ago when he became the youngest ever gold medalist at the then Clybert International Piano Competition in 2022. He was only 18 years old. Since that time, he has gone on to make many important debuts around the world, including a performance of Rachmaninoff's Third Piano Concerto with conductor James Gaffigan and the New York Philharmonic in 2023. Hello, this is Alec Baldwin, and on this edition of the New York Philharmonic this week, we'll hear Yoon Chan Lim as soloist in the Piano Concerto No. 3 by Béla Bartók. Also on the program, the Symphony No. 2 by the oft-described American maverick Charles Ives, plus a world premiere New York Philharmonic commission by Lealehua Lanzalotti. Music director Gustavo Dudamel will conduct the New York Philharmonic this week. Lealehua Lanzalotti is a composer and multimedia artist whose works often explore dramatic expanses of color and timbre, engaging with themes of place, displacement, and layered time. A 2022 Pulitzer Prize finalist in music, her other awards include a Creative Capital Award, the Native Arts and Cultures Foundation's Shift Award, and recognition as a 2025 United States Artists Fellow.